about him. Luke says he was a member of the council, meaning, of course, the Sanhedrin, the Jewish ruling council, the very ones who had just met and had illegally put Jesus to death. And so we might think at first glance, this man's got to be a scoundrel. He belongs to the most corrupt body of Jewish politics and religious leadership, a man who would be, at best, deeply compromised. And then surprisingly, Luke says, no, that's not true. In fact, he's a good and righteous man. And here, this is surprising because how can one be good if one does not do good? And this matter of righteousness, it comes from the Greek word dikaios, which means a man of justice. Again, we scratch our head at Luke's description of him. This man belongs to a legal body that has acted in a way that is exactly the opposite of good and righteous. But then Luke clarifies the matter for us. When the decision was made to condemn Jesus and hand him over to the Romans and demand his execution, Joseph did not agree to this. But here we might want more information. Just how loud were his objections? And of course, Luke doesn't tell us. But lest we condemn Joseph for not possibly, I say possibly, making enough noise that this action was both illegal and immoral, notice what Luke says next about him. He's awaiting the kingdom of God. So consider that and compare that to the chief priests, and for that matter, the entire company of the Sadducees who don't even believe in life after death and therefore don't think they have to give an account of their actions before God. The Sadducees were in bed with the Romans, and they lived a life of earthly riches, enriching themselves on the benefit of Roman rule. Oh, no, those boys definitely were not awaiting the kingdom of God. Well, how about the Pharisees? Well, they said they were. But when Jesus was acting as he did, the Pharisees acted out of jealousy and they opposed Jesus at every step. So let's ask again, who is this man Joseph? Pharisee, Sadducee? Matthew says in Matthew 27 verse 57, he was very rich and at first glance, well, we might think, must have been a Sadducee, upper class ruler, that perhaps Joseph was one of them. But that leads us to wonder, since none of the Sadducees were awaiting the kingdom of God, is that possible? A rogue Sadducee, if you will. But was he a Pharisee? I guess that's possible. The Pharisees are a complicated group, and many of us think of them as arch-conservatives, and in some ways, yeah, they are. But in other ways, they're arch-liberals because they accept the oral traditions as having equal authority of Scripture. That allowed them to ignore Scripture at a number of crucial points. Liberals, all of them. It's also possible that we might have neither a Pharisee or a Sadducee in this man Joseph, but rather an influential layman on the ruling council put there because he is a man of key influence and wealth and power. You know, is there anything that we might learn about him, given how little information we have? Well, yes, John tells us something. It's found in John 19:38. It says, after these things, Joseph of Arimathea, who was a disciple of Jesus, but secretly, for fear of the Jews, asked Pilate that he might take away the body of Jesus, and Pilate gave him permission, so he came and took away his body. Notice, he follows Jesus, but he's secretly doing it. And why is that? I think he's intimidated. And so, given that little bit of insight, I think that when the decision was made to condemn Jesus to death and hands were raised to agree with that decision, Joseph most definitely did not raise his hand. But he, the man who operated in fear, a man too easily intimidated by others, must not have made his voice loudly heard. And this leads us to wonder about him. How is this man a secret follower? Because if you think about it, listen to what Jesus said recorded in Luke 12:8-9. And I tell you, everyone who acknowledges me before men, the Son of Man will also acknowledge before the angels of God. But the one who denies me before men will be denied by the angels of God. Seems pretty straightforward if you ask me. And so how can Luke say he's a good and righteous man? But he is. That is, he's not a morally compromised man, and he did not consent to this or follow the evil men who had condemned Jesus. That must be said of him. But as a secret follower of Jesus, it's important to understand this description in a way that John sometimes presents descriptions of followers in his gospel. See, in John, there are those who believe and there are those who fully and truly believe. And up to this moment, the belief that Joseph had was not enough of a belief that he was willing to take up his own cross and to follow Jesus in the way of suffering. Perhaps he was like the rich young ruler,
who could not give up his vast wealth and influence to follow Jesus, for up to that moment, he had still not counted

0: the wealth of Jesus to be greater than everything else. Like the parable of the man who found a treasure hidden in a field and gladly sold everything he had and bought that field, Joseph believed in that treasure, but he certainly would not sell everything he had and buy that field, at least not yet. And so what was he? A semi-believer who just fell short like so many others? Perhaps that is who he was. But when Jesus died, when all hope was lost, something stirred in that man, and he found a courage that up till then had always eluded him. Everything but everything was about to change in Joseph.
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0: You've probably heard the expression about, you know, somebody who was once fearful, but then they become bold. We say, that person grew a spine. And, you know, when that happens, it's really quite a remarkable thing. But when that happens, it's often that circumstances are turning in their direction, giving them a certain amount of hope that allows them to show courage where it wasn't possible before. But what is to explain Joseph, this man of Arimathea? This man who suddenly grows a spine after Jesus has been crucified and has now breathed his last. Jesus is dead and hanging there, dead on a cross. Is not this the moment when all hope dies? Why become bold now, essentially, when the battle is over and the chief priests have utterly prevailed and you've lost? As we will see later on, when Jesus speaks to the two disciples on the road to Emmaus, they say, "We had hoped that this man Jesus was the Messiah, but now he's died, and I guess that hope is all gone. Guess we were wrong." You have to believe that the disciples at Emmaus were not the only ones that thought that. And so what's the point of growing a spine and risking the wrath of the Sanhedrin and whoever else is rejoicing in the death of Jesus? They're now in a full court press. If there ever was a time to stamp out the Jesus movement, it was right then when Jesus had been dealt with. Now was the time to go after every follower of his and end this movement forever. How can Joseph suddenly get courage now? But he does. Luke tells us he goes directly to Pilate. Given that Joseph was very rich, he had access to, you know, the corridors of power, so he can gain access to Pilate. And he asks for the body of Jesus, and Luke mentions this man has a new tomb. Now, to a modern reader, the idea of a new tomb strikes us as a strange idea. I see, when we bury someone, of course it's a new grave. We would not open a grave that already contains a body, but the Jewish practice of burial was quite different than anything that takes place today. I mean, Matthew mentions this was a new tomb, and it was Joseph's tomb, so let's make sure we understand that. Jewish tombs, you know, the kind that the wealthy could afford, were caves that were cut in a rock and would have contained a number of benches on which lay the dead. Someone would die, their body would have been prepared, then they would lay that body on one of the benches, and it would have been among several benches. Then later, after their body would fully decompose, their bones were placed in an ossuary. All that said, among the wealthy, a common tomb reserved for the entire family, that was a part of a heritage of a family, and it reminded them of the need to remain in solidarity even unto death and unto eternity. But although the tomb was intended as a family tomb, Joseph says, no, this tomb will house the body of Jesus. But as gracious as that is, so that Jesus is not disposed of in some form of a pauper's grave, and in fulfillment of Isaiah's prophecy that his grave would be among the rich, Joseph performs this courageous act. the man steps out of the shadows and proclaims himself openly now to be a disciple of Jesus. "Give me the body," he says to Pilate. "I'd like to bury him in my tomb, and from this moment, my family will be identified with Jesus." I mean, you got to think about the courage of this man who up to then had only been timid. John gives us indications of what it took to be a follower of Jesus. You might remember John 9:22. The Jews had already agreed that if anyone should confess Jesus to be the Christ, he would be put out of the synagogue. Or John 12:42, "Nevertheless, many even among the authorities believed in him, but for fear of the Pharisees, they did not confess it so that they would not be put out of the synagogue." See, up to this moment, Joseph had been one of the secret believers in Jesus, but on the day that Jesus died, he found the courage that up to then, like a warrior on the battlefield, suddenly finds bravery that he never knew was there before. Now, where in the world did that come from? Luke doesn't answer our question, but a little reflection will answer it for us. Faith is a gift of God, and this man, who had never believed to that extent, is given the grace of believing fully at this very moment. Again, reflect on what I said earlier. How fascinating that in the darkest hours, when men flee in terror, when others say that they've lost their faith, when it seems that all hope is now gone, when sorrow and grief and crushing disappointment are all about them, some men and women are notable in that they rise in the ruin and the wreckage and suddenly become stronger than we had ever imagined. Now, we move from this fascinating portrayal of the surprising act of Joseph to those always bold and immovable women. We must not, in our portrayal of them, imagine that they were confident that Jesus would rise from the dead. From what follows, it's clear that they were as surprised as anyone when he first appeared to them. And so we have to imagine them as crushed and as broken, as bewildered and as overwhelmed by the events of that day as everyone else. But let's concentrate on them. Joseph has already done some preparatory work on the body. He has cut Jesus down from the cross and wrapped the body in a linen shroud. John, when he describes this event, adds that Joseph treated the body in a way that was the burial custom of the Jews. And he was taken the body, and Luke doesn't tell us how he has transported it, but Luke tells us that the group of courageous women who would not abandon Jesus while all the others fled, they had remained there and they had observed as Joseph took the body down. Then they followed him all the way to his tomb. And as an aside, you know, this belies the idea spread about by some that on the morn of the resurrection, the women really went to the wrong tomb. No, these women knew exactly where Jesus was laid. They had just been there. And they observed what was going on. Luke says that in the day of preparation, that is, it was still Friday. But now it was getting toward evening and the sun was soon going to set. But before the sun set, they returned home. They got all the spices ready in which they would, by Sunday, return to the tomb and make sure that the body of Jesus was not hastily laid in the tomb, but would be attended with all the spices and proper burial procedures that would give a body all the dignity that it was due. Now notice what happens next. They hurriedly get the proper spices together, and then it is sundown, which in Jewish reckoning, sundown is the beginning of the new day. So sundown marked the beginning of the Sabbath. And here, please don't miss what Luke says about these women. Overwhelmed with grief and stunned by the cruelty and evil they had just witnessed, Luke says they rested on the Sabbath in accordance to the command of God. They just, in the middle of all grief, just kept being faithful. You know, I want to end a story from Corrie Ten Boom, that courageous Christian woman who endured the Nazi concentration camp because her family had housed Jews whom the Nazis were seeking. Corrie says when she was a young girl, she had told her father that she did not think that she would have the courage to be a martyr, to give up her life for the sake of Jesus and his gospel. And back then, her dad had responded by saying something that was very wise, which she never forgot. He said, "Corrie, when you and I go to the train, when do I give you your ticket?" And, well, she was just a little girl, and you don't give, you know, the ticket too early because children, being what they are bound to lose stuff like that. She told her dad, "You give me my ticket when we're standing on the platform just ready to board the train." And her father had said, "That's when your heavenly father will give you the ticket to take whatever pathway he and his loving designs has for you." See, that always reminds me of what John Newton, the man who wrote Amazing Grace, he was a pastor, who once told one of his parishioners. She said she was afraid to die, and he asked, "Are you dying?" And she said, "No." But that still, she knew that she would die one day, and she was afraid. And he told her not to give it another moment's thought. when she was dying, there would be dying grace and it would be enough. It's like Corey's story of being given the ticket right before you get on the train and not before. And that's what we see here. Who can endure when the Lord of glory has now died on the cross? His mistreated body hardly looks recognizable anymore, and the world is as black as it can be, and all hope seems to have died. The story of Joseph and the story of the women tells us that at that moment, when we're standing on the train platform, we're given the ticket. That ticket indicates we really are the people of God, and we realize just how much sustaining grace has been given to us. Think about it. It's so with all who truly believe. But if you, my dear friend, have collapsed, and you failed, and you've gone crazy because less than faithful in the days of suffering, that's who you are. Let me say this to you. There can be grace like there was for the 11, for Christ can restore you when you repent and seek His grace. But for those who have never believed, they simply fell apart when the darkness descended, and for them all hope was lost, so that when resurrection occurs, they didn't benefit from that. Pray that a ticket is given you while you're standing on the platform. A good and faithful God will indeed take care of His own. And we don't have to prepare in advance for that much grace, because the grace comes from Him, and it comes not before we need it, but exactly when we need it. You can count on that, for God is faithful.
1: Thanks so much, John. You know, I'm thinking, many of us don't really know how we're going to respond in a time of testing, but how do you think we ought to prepare for it?
0: Yeah, I mean, you're right. It's hard to prepare, you know, for a test that I may or may not know will have happened. You know, some of us will live in a, you know, culture that's relatively persecution-free, you know, in which, you know, whatever it costs us to follow Jesus is not going to be like the great cost that people at other times or in other cultures have had to pay. And so, you know, we don't know what we'll have to pay. But, you know, things can change very quickly. And so we never know what might be coming. So how do we prepare? And the answer is, in one way we can't, but another way we can. I mean, if I set my affections on Jesus, if I make Him my highest joy, if I say, Thy loving kindness is better than life, and really live that way and believe it with all my heart, then if it comes down to that choice between the loving kindness of God or carrying on in this world or, you know, whatever else that might mean, I mean, then the choice has already been made and we trust in the Holy Spirit to give us what is required at that moment, and He will. So we will be okay if we prepare ourselves that way.
1: Thanks again, John, and remember to join us again tomorrow as we continue our series, The End of the Beginning, right here on Back to the Bible Canada, where we teach the Bible.

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1: Against issuing driver's licenses to our teenagers, unless they drive a 1970 Ford Maverick. That's what I had when I was 16. It used to take me about 4 lunar cycles to get it up to 60 miles an hour.
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3: A young attorney was fresh out of law school and beginning his first day on the job. He sat down in the comfort of his brand new leather chair, surrounded by oak paneling, and he smiled to himself. His office provided a stunning view of the city. The long hours and hard work had all been worth it. He had made it. Just savor the moment, he told himself. His secretary knocked. A prospective client was coming in for an appointment. Suddenly, the young lawyer began to look busy and energetic. The attorney opened his laptop and began typing furiously. He picked up the telephone and cradled it under his chin and began to write furiously on a legal pad. As the client waited, the lawyer spoke into the phone. "Look, Chris, about that amalgamation deal, we need our best people on it, so I think I'd better run down to the factory and handle it myself." "Yes. No, I don't think $8 million will swing it. We better have Smith from Toronto meet us there, okay? Call you back later." Hanging up the phone, he put down his pen, looked up at his visitor, stood, extended his hand, and said in his confident attorney's voice, "Good morning. How might I help you?" The prospective client replied, "Well, sir, actually, I'm just here to hook up your phone." There's an old saying, a shut mouth gathers no foot. Honesty is the best policy, of course, but a little strategic silence never hurt anyone either. Reminds me of a young pastor of a church in London. One Monday morning, he got on the trolley to return to his study downtown and prepare his next message. He paid the fare, and the trolley driver gave him too much change. The pastor sat down and fumbled with the change and looked it over, counting it about 10 times. He was having trouble paying his rent that week, and the amount was just what he needed to break even with a little extra for lunch. And like all of us, he rationalized. You know, God provides in mysterious ways. He wrestled with himself all the way along the route that led to his office, finally came to the stop, stood up, told the trolley driver, "Here, you gave me too much change. It was a mistake." The driver said, "No, it was no mistake. You see, I was in your church yesterday when you spoke on honesty, and I thought I would put you to the test." Wow. Proverbs 10:19 says, "People with integrity walk safely, but those who follow crooked paths will be exposed." Eugene Peterson paraphrased it this way, "Honesty lives confident and carefree, but shifty is sure to be exposed." It shouldn't surprise us, then, that a University of Toronto report has found that telling the truth gives people greater satisfaction than being deceitful. Researchers found that lying taxes the brain more than truth-telling. I guess the humorist Will Rogers was right. Lead your life so you won't be ashamed to sell the family parrot to the town gossip. A preacher asked everyone to read Joshua 25 in preparation for next week. The following Sunday, he asked, "How many of you read Joshua chapter 25? About half the hands went up. "Great," he said. "You're the ones I want to talk to. Joshua has only 24 chapters, and I'm especially concerned about you this morning." Well, I think integrity is making sure your coffee and your morals are both strong, not just lukewarm or easily diluted. Remember this, honesty may not get you many friends, but it'll get you the right kind of friend. Now, go make someone's day.
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15: In a world that is shaking and looking for truth, Jesus is our rock. 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Jesus said, "Look at the fields, for they are already white for harvest." Learn more at whitefields.ca. Today we pick back up where we left off in Revelation 20 on Satan's rebellion getting crushed and then the great white throne judgment. Here's Pastor Garrett.
16: I don't know about you, but I don't want to be judged for my works. Could you admit that much this morning with me? I don't want to be judged for my works. Jesus was already judged for my works. That's what he went to the cross for. That's the significance of the wrath of the Father, was that Jesus was judged for my works. I don't want to be judged for my works. But listen, if your name is in the book of life, as described here, if your name is written in the book of life, then what you need to know is it's a very short account about you. Whatever he's named you, however he knows you, your name is there, and that's all that's there because your sins have been blotted out if your name is in the Lamb's book of life. There is a judgment. Now, don't confuse this. There is a judgment for believers. That happens at another time. That's in 2 Corinthians chapter 5, verse 10. That's a judgment of our service, not our sins. That's a judgment of service for rewards, not the same level of soberness that we're talking about here, where my works condemn me. They've all been written in a book and revealed. And then we read in verse 13, it says, "The sea gave up the dead who were in it, and death and Hades delivered up the dead who were in them." And so all the bodies that were had been lost at sea, the ashes thrown to sea, everybody that had died at sea and on land, death and Hades, they deliver up the dead who were in them, and they were judged, each one according to his works. You know, many don't want to think about God as a judge. And you know what? You may be in here this morning as a believer, and it's making you squirm a little bit, thinking about God this way, thinking about a loving God as a judge. I want to suggest to you this morning and encourage you to think about it, maybe in a new way, or maybe you've thought about it this way, but it's this. Judgment implies value. Judgment implies value. When I create consequences for my kids, it shows them that I value them. Right? Because if I didn't care about my kids, I would say, yeah, go run out in the busy street, you know? You'll learn. So because I care about them, it's because I care about my kids that I create consequences for my kids. If I didn't care about them, I wouldn't have consequences, and they would think I was the coolest parent for a while. You know the book of Proverbs actually says that he who loves his children disciplines them. God does that in small ways, but when it comes to eternity, God needs an eternal consequence because of the value of eternal reward. Does that make sense? Because you might say, oh man, eternal condemnation doesn't seem like that is the appropriate measure in response to my lying and my cheating. But here's what's at stake. It's eternity that's at stake. Eternity is at stake, and God has created an eternal consequence that we would also be veered into an eternal direction, a direction of eternal life in paradise with Him. People who argue against a God who judges are actually placing a low value on themselves, a low value on others, and a low value on heaven itself. Can I encourage you this morning? God's Word is meant to change us. And there's a lot in God's Word to tell you that. God's Word is meant to change us. Don't start changing it. Don't ever start changing what God has said, because God's Word is meant to change and transform our lives. God's judgment speaks to the value God places on you. I would die for my kids, and I would do it more than once if that was possible. I would absolutely lay down my life for my kids. And God, in Jesus, expressed our worth when He spread His arms out on the cross and died in our place, bearing wrath, bearing shame, bearing judgment. God's judgment speaks to the value of God's gift of salvation. God's judgment speaks to God's value of the gift of salvation, cleansing, a new heart, a new life, eternal life with Him. To become who God created me to be is of high value to God and my salvation. And so God influences us towards Him and away from sin and eternity apart from Him. 2 Peter chapter 3, verse 9 says that God is not willing that any should perish, but that all should come to repentance. Can you imagine if the penalty for murder was a dollar? You would say, that's loony. Exactly, it is. It's completely loony. Thanks. That's good stuff, isn't it? That's crazy. Some people might say, oh, what a merciful judge we have. No, He's not a merciful judge. That's not a merciful judge at all. How many lives would suffer because some say, you know what, it's worth a dollar to get rid of that pastor. Go ahead and do it. Where do I pay? What about a sex offender? If the penalty for sexual abuse was a dollar, how many would say, oh, what a great and merciful judge we have? Of course not. We're innately enraged at the very thought and the idea of such a thing. God's judgment also speaks to the value of the lives my life impacts. Write that down in your notes. God's judgment speaks to God's value on the lives that my life impacts. You realize that whether you like it or not, whether you want to or not, your life is impacting those around you. And God's judgment speaks to His value on their lives. Jesus warned that those who harm children, it would be better if a millstone was hung around their necks and they were thrown into the sea. Man, Jesus, tell us how you really feel about it. Because we like going to orphanages, and we talk about that, but Jesus also talked about those that harm children and cause them to stumble. Judgment speaks of the value we need to place on Jesus. Finally, judgment speaks of the value we ought to place on Jesus. Hell itself puts a high value on heaven. Amen? Because I want to go to heaven. Hell itself puts a high value on heaven and on every life that he desires to save. I hope we see this morning, and we need to see this in Revelation, how high the stakes are. The stakes are sky high. The stakes are so high. Will you pray? Will you start praying? If you're a believer in here this morning, will you start fervently praying for the lost people that you know around you? Will you start praying for them, and would you be willing to share with them? You say, I don't know what to share. Do you know what the Bible says? The Bible says that the gospel message is the power of God for salvation. You say, well, I can't save them. No, you cannot. But you've been given a treasure in the gospel message, and you can share that with people. You can't bring them to Jesus, but you certainly can take Jesus to them. And that's the power of God for salvation. Would you give your lives for that? Judgment speaks of the value we need to place on Jesus. Look now at verse 14 there in Revelation 20. Then death and Hades were cast into the lake of fire. The last remnants of a fallen and broken world are thrown away. Praise God. Death and Hades are thrown into the lake of fire as well. This is the second death. The second death. The Bible teaches that there's two deaths. The first death is a physical death. All of us will experience that physical death unless Jesus returns for us while you're still living. And at the physical death, the soul departs from the body. But at the second death, this is an eternal death. And this is one that if you're a part of that first resurrection of believers, the second death has no power over you. But for those whose names aren't written in the Lamb's Book of Life, that second death, it's their end. And it's an eternal one. Death and Hades thrown in as well. And everything is about to shine bright in chapter 21, but we need to finish what we're talking about right here this morning before we get into it. And anyone not found written in the book of life was cast into the lake of fire. Would you look at that again? Verse 15. Anyone not found written in the book of life was cast into the lake of fire. Can I ask you this morning, is your name written in the book of life? How do you know? Do you know your name is written in the book of life? Do you know that there's nothing you can do to make your name written in the book of life? You know that the only way to have your name written in the book of life is to be born again. There's no works that you can do, no rituals that you can walk through. Jesus said there's no way that you can get into heaven unless you're born again. And there's only one way to be born again, and that's that as the gospel message comes to your heart and knocks on your heart, that you put your faith in him. That, not so much a work, it's more a falling into his arms, falling into his safety net. Anyone not found written in the book of life was cast into the lake of fire. Do you know somebody whose name isn't written in the book of life? You know, when I asked that question, I realized that there's probably a hundred minds in here that are asking the question back at me, how could a loving God send people to hell? And this is where we get a little bit tripped up. And part of the problem is actually a misunderstanding of the gospel message. Not a misunderstanding of heaven and hell, but it's a misunderstanding of the gospel message. Part of our problem is having a misunderstanding of the gospel message. You guys know why Jesus came, don't you? Why did Jesus come? To save. Take a look at John chapter 3 with me, if you would. The only place we're going to have to flip to here this morning, so I know you guys can do it. Stick your finger there in Revelation and flip with me to John chapter 3, verse 16. Right after Jesus told Nicodemus, the foremost religious man of Israel, right after he told him that there's no way you can get to heaven unless you're born again, he goes on to give us this realistic outlook of our need of God. Look at verse 16 with me. For God so loved the world that he gave his only begotten Son, that whoever believes in him should not perish but have everlasting life. For God did not send his son into the world to condemn the world, but that the world through him might be saved. Don't you see? Jesus was sent into this world, and he was sent with a purpose. Jesus came as an expression of the love of God for you this morning. If you're listening in, he came as an expression of God's love for you because he loves you so much that he would not have you perish, but rather that through belief, receive the free gift of salvation. He goes on to say, God did not send his son into the world to condemn the world, but that the world through him might be saved. Now here's the correction of our understanding of the gospel that we need, is that the picture that we've just heard, or seen, excuse me, is that the world is condemned in their sin already. It's not that Jesus came to say, you're condemned and you're good. He didn't come to say, good kids with me, bad kids down there, throw them into outer darkness, get rid of them. He came because we were condemned in our sin. It's the picture, a better picture might be that we're all falling fast. It's like we're skydiving. And we're falling fast, and Jesus came to save us from the fall. You know what it's like to have that falling feeling? Man, I think about high school when I think about the falling feeling, right? And I was amazing, actually, in high school at being able to sit in my seat, kind of just put my head to the side a little bit, and I could sleep through the whole class. And usually the way it would go is I'd be sitting in my seat like this, and my head would drift further and further and further. And eventually, as it got far enough and momentum was carrying me fast enough, I just started to drop like a rock, you know? And then it's in that falling moment that all of a sudden you wake up. If you wake up, you don't hit hard, right? And Jesus came to wake up dead hearts spiritually. Jesus came to save us from the fall. We all need to be saved from the fall. Heaven isn't for good kids and hell for bad kids. Heaven is for all. And that's why the Bible says whoever believes on him and calls on him will be saved. The state of all of us is sinful. This is the biblical understanding of the gospel. Romans 3, verse 23 says, all have sinned and fall short. Now, some want to argue and say, you know, I think it's kind of arrogant to say that only Jesus is the way. I think it's kind of arrogant to say that you're going to tell Jesus the way. And you're going to come up with your own way. Some people say, you know, I'm not really that bad. I understand why some people need a crutch like Jesus, but I don't think I really do. You know, it's Buddha, Muhammad, whoever you want to choose, just whatever makes me better, whatever makes you better. Whatever makes you better in your eyes is the real thought there. My wife, And I don't want you guys to start like putting her to work and wanting to buy this stuff from her, but my wife makes this homemade hippie deodorant, and it's actually great. I could go into detail on why it's so much better than other deodorants, but I'll just say it's great. I have no complaints at all. However, because it's homemade, it ends up after getting made, getting put in various different jars and containers that used to contain, you know, women's products, right? And so when I go to put deodorant on, there's always like this tinge of fear right before I apply it, and I think, I hope this isn't like her face wash or something. Or what's worse is, I hope this isn't hair gel. Because it matters what I put on. It matters what I put on for what. And if that matters for my armpits, I think eternity even more so. And I'm really not trying to make light of the whole thing. It's just the idea that I can just kind of go out and pick and figure out what I think will get me to heaven is not going to get me anywhere. Jesus has said, I am the way, the truth, and the life. No one comes to the Father except through me. And he said that because he loves the world. Because God so loved the world, he sent his only begotten Son. That's why he said it. Romans chapter 6, verse 23 says, the wages of sin is death, but the gift of God is eternal life. It's a gift. You can't work for it. You can't do the rituals. You can't go to the classes. And even though today, at the end of the service, I'll probably give you an opportunity, if you haven't received Jesus as your Savior, to raise your hand and by faith receive the gift. And even though I'll give you that opportunity, what I want to say to you right now is, raising your hand cannot get you salvation and get you into heaven. He offers a free gift of salvation that's meant to be received by your faith, throwing your faith upon him. The other thing we learn from Romans 6:23 is that the wage of sin is death. Sin earns a wage. Same way you get a wage if you work, most of you. You get a wage for sin. There's a payment. And Jesus told the story of a rich man and Lazarus who died. And the rich man went to an area of torment, his soul did, and Lazarus went to an area of great comfort. And lying there in his torment, the rich man could actually look over and see Lazarus, who was in comfort now. And the rich man so badly wanted the comfort that Lazarus was enjoying, he asked, "Could Lazarus even just bring a cup of water over to me to soothe my burns?" And it couldn't be done. He saw the cost of his sin. And in seeing the cost of his sin, he thought of loved ones. And he thought, man, if I could just go and deliver a message to them. If I could just go and give them a message. And he couldn't go. The response to him was, even if a dead man is raised from the dead, they won't believe. And of course, Jesus was that dead man raised from the dead, and yet many still fight against him. The rich man could see the cost of his sin, the wage of his sin in that day. And God this morning invites us to look at the penalty of sin and to see what life apart from God is like, to be dead spiritually, to be rejecting Jesus, so that we can also hear this morning that there is a loving Savior that was sent for you who is mighty to save, where your sins can be laid, and no matter how shameful your sins have been, whether it be murder, addiction, selfishness, dragging his name through rebellion. I mean, some claim the name of Jesus, and yet the truth is that they're living a life of rebellion against Jesus. And no matter what your sin is, it can be laid at the feet of the one who is mighty to save. Jesus' voice to you would say, I died for you, and there's a door of love and forgiveness, hope and peace. And no matter what you've done, you can walk through that door this morning. You can walk through that door. Maybe you hear Jesus knocking on the door of your heart. He's knocking because he wants in. He doesn't want you to just go to church on a Sunday or just walk through certain rituals. He wants to come into your heart and put his spirit inside of your heart so that he could rule and reign inside of you this morning. And I heard a story about a weatherman who warned of an upcoming storm. And the storm was so fierce, so dangerous, they even sent out an evacuation notice to all the residents of the area. And it was a mandatory evacuation, and one old stubborn man didn't care about an evacuation notice. He was going to hold down the fort in his home. And then they sent a fire truck, for the old stubborn man. And he wouldn't get into the fire truck either. Then eventually they sent the army after the old stubborn man, and he wouldn't listen to the army either. Eventually they sent a boat to the old stubborn man, and he wouldn't listen to them either. They sent a helicopter to the old stubborn man, and he wouldn't listen to them, all the while saying, you know what, if God wants to save me, God will save me. He died in that storm, and he went to heaven, he didn't go to heaven. He went to judgment, and he said, God, why didn't you save me? And God says, well, I sent you an evacuation notice, a fire truck, an army, a boat, a helicopter. What else did you need? And the message for us this morning is that God has sent you an evacuation notice. The goodness of Revelation is that he sent you an evacuation notice. He sent you a fire truck. Jesus is the fire truck. Jesus is the army. Jesus is the boat. Jesus is the helicopter. And Jesus has sent many messengers to you as well, so that you would know this storm is coming. You won't live through it. Here's your escape. Here's your rescuer. You know, sometimes God lets people go through stuff in life to see how dark they are apart from him. But in his goodness and his graciousness, he continues sending messengers and sending a rescue. And this morning, as we wrap up our service here in a moment, I'm going to give you the opportunity to respond to Jesus personally this morning. Do you want to be judged based on your works on that final day? Do you want to be judged based on your works or on God's work for you? Do you want to be judged based on your works or on God's works for you? His work on the cross. You say, Garrett, I think that's an arrogant view. I mean, I think I'm good. I see why other people need it, but I think I'm pretty good. Well, don't you, do you see the arrogance in that? You think all these other people need a crutch, but you don't need a crutch? You think all these other people need a Savior, but you don't need a Savior? And maybe you're in here this morning and you're arguing with the Lord that way because you know He's knocking on the door of your heart. You know that He sent you this evacuation notice, this rescuer this morning. And it's not me, it's Jesus Christ who's speaking to you this morning. He's your rescuer. He wants to bring down your pride, bring down your sin. And do you realize that that's exactly what you can do this morning? This morning, if you're one of those rebellious ones that you've been naming the name of Christ, but you've been living your life in rebellion against God, you realize you can bring that rebellion to the feet of Jesus. You can bring your sin to the feet of Jesus. You can bring that to Him this morning, and the one that's mighty to save can set you free and set you out of this place this morning, free of all guilt, free of your rap sheet, free of your history and what's on your record. Let Him send you away cleansed and forgiven with a peace and a purpose in this life. That lostness that you feel, that's called darkness apart from God. That lostness comes from the darkness, being away from God. And He is the light. He's the one that brings that purpose and that direction to your life. You know that in that last day, some will even say, "Didn't we prophesy in your name? Didn't we do miracles in your name?" And Jesus will say something to them that will ring in their ears, I believe, probably for all of eternity. He'll say, I never knew you. I never knew you. You may have done great things for the poor. You may have done great things for the church. You may have done great things for your family. But there's a need that on a very personal basis, you come to know me as your Savior. And Jesus said, "I never knew you, you lawless one." And He sent them away with a condemnation. They didn't really need Him. They didn't confess Him, and so He didn't confess them. And you know, God's made it so simple that way. Don't you realize how simple the gospel message is? You confess me, I'm going to confess you before my Father. You don't confess me, I won't confess you. It's very simple. I have a free gift for you. I want to give it to you. You just need to receive it by faith. Receive it personally this morning. You know, the Bible tells us a little bit of how this works. In Romans, it says, "With the heart one believes unto righteousness." With the heart one believes unto righteousness, and with the mouth one confesses unto salvation. I want to ask you this morning, this isn't my hoop to jump through. This isn't about playing church, joining the church, signing up for a membership, going to a class. It's not about any of that stuff. It's about your eternity. Have you ever done that before? With the heart believing unto righteousness, and with the mouth confessing unto salvation. And if you've never done that before, here in a moment, we're going to pray. We're going to bow our heads and pray. And I want to invite you. I'm going to invite you to raise your hand. And also, if you raise your hand, I'm going to invite you to come forward and be prayed with after the service. People come up for all sorts of different prayer requests. But this morning, it's a very important one. If you're naming Christ, but you're walking in rebellion, I want to call you to forgiveness and to cleansing this morning. Invite you to that. And if you're not walking with Jesus, if you've never personally believed with the heart and confessed with the mouth that Jesus is Lord and that God raised Him from the dead, I want to give you the opportunity to do that because it's important that you do that with Him.
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0: When did we stop trusting one another? There was a time when a handshake sealed a deal, when a person's word was enough, when we believed the best about our leaders. Somewhere along the way, that confidence eroded, and we've grown wary, skeptical, quick to suspect. But there's an old word worth recovering, a quality that holds a life together even when everything else falls apart. Today on Insight for Living, Chuck Swindoll turns to the story of Job to explore what it means to be a person of true and lasting integrity.
1: I do want to read for you from a section right in the center of Job. We're studying Job. We've come to chapter 29. And we'll go through chapter 31, sort of picking and choosing our way in this journey. Chapter 29 looks back to the great days of the past. Chapter 30 looks at the misery of the present. And then chapter 31 looks ahead, and Job stands firm in his integrity as he writes that 31st chapter. But let's go to 29, verse 1. Let me read some verses here. Job again took up his discourse and said, "Oh, that I were as in months gone by."

0: me and hid themselves, and the old men arose and stood. Chapter 30, verse 1, but now here's the present. But now those younger than I mock me. Verse 9, and now I have become their taunt. I have even become a byword to them. They abhor me and stand aloof from me, and they do not refrain from spitting at my face. 27, I am seething within and cannot relax. Days of affliction confront me. I go about mourning without comfort. I stand up in the assembly and cry out for help. Chapter 31, verse 5. If I have walked with falsehood and my foot has hastened after deceit, let him, that is God, weigh me with accurate scales. Let God know my integrity. 35. Oh, that I had one to hear me. Behold, here is my signature. Let the Almighty answer me.
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0: Ours is fast becoming a jaded generation. Perhaps a better way to put it is suspicious. Time once was when a leader was chosen because of character, and those who followed that leader respected that person because of character. The old word was integrity. We just trusted one another. I remember as a little lad hearing my father say things like, you can trust him. He gave us his word. My mom and dad had a little work done on our house in East Houston back when I was a kid. I remember they were talking about it at the table, and my mother asked about a contract. My dad smiled and said, we had a gentleman's agreement. There's no need to have a contract signed. I thought about that this past week, and I thought, today we would laugh him off the stage. There's always a contract signed. I mean, why are there lawyers? We have fun with you lawyers, but we need you. We needle you, but we need you. Back then, we didn't seem to need you as much. For after all, his word is his bond. At the risk of being too general and too generic with this answer, I think much of the erosion of the public's trust can be traced back to three houses: the courthouse, the White House, and God's house. Time once was that the law was upheld in the courthouse, and attorneys did, in fact, walk in integrity, as some still do, thank God. Cases were taken because they were cases worth addressing, and the accused was worth defending because he may, in fact, or she may, in fact, be innocent. My heart skipped an extra beat this past week when I heard the defense attorney make a comment on a particular case of child molestation, and having lost the case because the man was found guilty, the attorney waved it off with his hand and said to the reporter, I knew he was guilty. I knew all along he had told me he was, but after all, it was a case. And all the while, his defense was a sham, knowing the man was guilty. There are problems in the courthouse. You remember as a little child trusting the president? Remember when you, like I, stood with our hands over our heart and pledged allegiance to the flag of the United States of America? I remember standing in third grade doing that, right in the middle of the Second World War, was barefoot. If I had my way, I'd have gone barefoot all the way through high school, but I had to start wearing shoes by

0: junior high. Anyway, I'm standing there barefoot in third grade, pledging allegiance and looking at the president's picture as it's framed right next to the flag, thinking, what a man. Never, ever thinking there could ever be a lie in the Oval Office. And I've lived long enough to know from those who witnessed it that there have been many. Something happened when I forced myself to believe that there wasn't integrity even in some presidents' lives. But God's house. It's one thing to have Watergate, but to have Pearly Gate. Back not long ago, there was a scandal that smeared across the work of God, and all of us in ministry were hurt by it, though only a few were engaged in it. Time once was when the minister moved into the neighborhood, people were happy to have a preacher living near. No longer. It's heartbreaking. The breakdown of integrity. Stephen Carter has written a fine book called, simply, Integrity. In it, he tells this story. There's an old joke about a fabulously rich man who, as he lies dying, summons to his bedside his three most trusted friends, his doctor, his priest, and his lawyer. When the three are assembled, he tells them, I know they say you can't take it with you, but I'm going to try. He then distributes three identical and very thick packages, each of which turns out to contain $10 million in cash. I want all of you to come to my funeral, he says, and when they put me in the ground, throw the envelopes in after me. You jaded audience, you. Each friend in turn promises that he will do it in the course. In due course, the rich man dies. His three friends attend the funeral, and at the cemetery, each tosses the thick package into the grave. As they begin to walk back to their cars, the doctor says, my friends, I have a confession to make. Last night, I was sitting in my office with the package, and I got to thinking about the new wing for sick children that the hospital is trying to build, and I thought, well, this $10 million could do a lot of good instead of ending up covered with dirt. I knew that our dear friend, if he were in his right mind, would have preferred this charitable use, so I took the money out and gave it to the hospital for the new wing. The envelope I put in the grave was stuffed with old newspapers. The lawyer rounds on him in a fury. The money, he says, was given in trust. The doctor is a trustee. By converting the money to his own use or even the use of a charity, he has violated a sacred legal duty and maybe has committed a felony besides. The lawyer is still in full cry when the priest said, not so fast, my son, and then proceeds to tell his own story. He too has a confession to make. He was sitting in the rectory last night thinking about the church's efforts to raise enough money to endow the soup kitchen and homeless shelter it has been running. And he too finally decided that it was better to put the money to good use than bury it in the ground. He quotes the parable of the talents. So he gave the money to the soup kitchen and homeless shelter, and he too stuffed the money with stuff the envelope with newspapers. Now the lawyer is nearly apoplectic. He reads both men the riot act. As officer of the court, he says he may well have to report this breach of fiduciary duty. And apart from the law, he says there's a friendship to be considered. They disobeyed the dying wish of their closest friend. You should have done what I did, he concluded. In order to be absolutely certain that I carried out our friend's request with the most meticulous care, I put the cash in my office safe, and it's still there, safe from harm. Then I wrote a check for $10 million. And that is what's in the grave. I'm currently reading Eyewitness to Power by David Gergen. The name you may not catch, but you'd know the face. He was often seen on the site alongside people like President Nixon and Ford and President Reagan and more recently President Clinton. He was an advisor and counselor and friend. He writes not a kiss-and-tell sort of book, but a straight-from-the-shoulder book, and often mentions the word integrity. And when he sums up the seven characteristics that mark a president, we're not surprised to see listed first that leadership starts from within. He quotes a former senator, "If you have integrity, nothing else matters. If you don't have integrity, nothing else matters." Maybe that explains why all of us have such high regard for Job. A man of integrity before the bottom fell out of his life, a man of integrity when it fell out of his life, a man of integrity after it fell out of his life, and a person who dies with integrity. He never compromised his integrity. Suffering we admire, even the endurance of suffering we admire, but the modeling of integrity, we stand in awe of that. Nothing is better than that. He says in the 27th chapter of his book, at the end of verse 5, chapter 27, he makes it clear, "Till I die, I will not put away my integrity from me. I hold fast my righteousness and will not let it go." Job's problem back then, however, was like the leader's problem today. He had a jaded audience. He had a group of men who were suspicious. Words are words and nothing more. No one could be going through the kind of hell you're going through physically, emotionally, domestically. Nobody would lose business, home, family, health, and not be guilty of something, something really secret and really bad. And they never believed otherwise. In fact, they intensified their blame as time passed until finally, they decide to be quiet. And Job is left with their words ringing in his ears. And for a little brief interlude, chapters 27 through 31 of the book, Job has time to think about what they've said and to think through his life. The benefit of it is that he kept a journal. And it appears today in the Bible by his name. And when you get to chapter 29 of this book, you find Job looking back with a bit of sighing as he remembers when, and he recounts the blessings of God. That's all through chapter 29. With the turning of the verse at chapter 30, verse 1, he says, "But now," and he now rehearses his current misery. 29 is the blessings of the past. 30 is the misery of the present. And then 31, he again underscores his integrity, lest any of them think the change from the way it was to the way it is was not because he had failed in his integrity. By the way, be very careful about judging anyone going through suffering. Be especially careful not to cast blame. You and I do not know why another suffers. We do not know. Job's friends should have known that lesson and learned it early in life, but they didn't know it even later in life. So they only added to his misery. But before the misery, let's look at chapter 29 and see the glory of the past. It'll make you sigh with Job as he remembers how things once were. His words are eloquent. Job again took up his discourse and said, "Oh, that I were as in months gone by." See, he's looking back. He's remembering when. "As in the days when God watched over me. Oh, I would love to know days like that when he and I talked together and he and I walked together." Adam must have had similar feelings after the fall. "How great it was when we walked in the cool of the evening and there was nothing between my God and me." Job continues, when God's lamp shone over my head, and by his light I walked through darkness as I was in the prime of my days. When the friendship of God was over my tent. Isn't that a beautiful way to put it? When the friendship of God was over my tent. When the Almighty was yet with me and my children were around me. This is not a doting parent or a languishing grandparent. This is a grown man remembering when he had the 10 children still alive and could visit with them and even enjoy meals and celebrations with all of them around the table. I remember when, says Job, how great it was. I love verse 6, when my steps were bathed in butter. Got to swallow when I read that. Makes my jaws kind of push the saliva out there. When my steps were bathed in butter and the rock poured out for me streams of oil. It was so good. Life was so great. All of us have days we can remember when there were such great moments. Maybe in more innocent days for you. Maybe before trials really reared their heads and grew horns. As you look back, you recall maybe your early walk with the Lord and your steps were ordered by Him. And each new dawn seemed to bring a fresh new touch with Him and His Word. Look at how he describes it. The young men, well, let's take verse 7. When I went out to the gate of the city, when I took my seat in the square, this is where the aging would hold forth. This is where a council was given. This is where lectures were delivered. The young men saw me and hid themselves. It's a picture of slipping back in the shadows so as not to detract from his presence. And the older men arose and stood. Princes stopped talking and put their hands on their mouths. Isn't that vivid? When we are in the presence of someone we greatly admire, as has been my experience on a few occasions, I inadvertently catch myself putting my hand on my mouth. Maybe part of the reason is to help me keep my mouth closed. What I have to say means nothing. I remember sitting as a student during my years in seminary, and not only was I studying under an enviable faculty and a privileged position that I never took for granted, but on occasion, the school would invite to our campus one of those Christian statesmen. I remember the first time I ever looked at Richard Sumi, who was at that time a board member and had not yet come as the chaplain and had done such a fine work at Richmond, Virginia, at Emmanuel Baptist, and then gone on to Wheaton and was a pastor at the Wheaton Bible Church. And I remember his coming on the campus was a benediction to the campus. I could name a half dozen others, and I would occasionally just want to be near him, just to hear him, just to be in his shadow. They did that with Job. Job would come to the city square, not in pride, but perhaps carrying on his duties, his responsibilities, and how the young men would gather to hear his wisdom. Here is a man who could be trusted with riches, and he was significantly wealthy, but never conducted himself as above anyone. How beautiful to be around people like that, humbly wealthy. A man of great compassion and great generosity and benevolence, and his life was like the flowing of oil over the rocks, flowing into others' lives, and princes would even stop. The voice of nobles was hushed, and their tongues stuck to their palate. For when the ear heard, it called me blessed. And when the eye saw, it gave witness of me. Because I delivered the poor who cried for help, and the orphan who had no helper. I defended the defenseless, and I stood in behalf of those taken advantage of. And I did not forget those in great need. Verse 17, I stood for truth. I broke the jaws of the wicked. I love the way that reads. And snatched the prey from his teeth. I thought it would last forever. The sports world lost a figure that has made the headlines, not only on the sports page, but in sports magazines and even some headlines, and I'm sure the Baltimore paper. Baltimore Colts had a quarterback named Johnny Unitas, who was the quarterback of my young manhood. And I remember, as a young man who was just beginning to follow professional football, watching what was then called the Field General, which was a name given to quarterbacks. He was quite a character. And on one occasion, I read in Sports Illustrated, coaches and players often stood alike in awe of him. On one occasion, he told his coach, "Just sit back and enjoy. I won't need any help this game." That is a good quarterback. And the coach said, matter of fact, we smeared him. And I just stayed out of the way. Every once in a while, there comes across this earth scene certain people who capture our attention and have a command of life, and we long to be near them. He says in verse 25, "I chose a way for them and sat as chief and dwelt as a king among the troops, as one who comforted the mourners." One man writes, "This verse encompasses every aspect of his role in the community, from leading the council in peaceful times to guiding the people through crisis and caring for the unfortunate. He inspired the whole community." But now, look at the opening of chapter 30. But now. And maybe Job stands, pulls back the sleeve of his robe, and exposes the boils running with pus. His lips are cracked and bleeding. His tongue is parched. His body is gaunt. The lines are on his face. And he says, "But now those younger than I mock me."
1: But now, two small words that mark the moment everything changed for Job, when the blessings of yesterday gave way to the heartache of today. Perhaps you know that turn all too well. Here on Insight for Living, Chuck Swindoll is reminding us that integrity isn't something we abandon when life falls apart. It's what holds us steady when it does. He titled his message, "The Passionate Testimony of an Innocent Man." If you're walking through a season of loss yourself or living under the weight of words that have wounded you, we hope this study has brought you genuine comfort and renewed confidence in the one who never forgets your name. Job is a model for exercising grace under pressure. We saw it again today. His friends came to comfort him and crushed him instead. And then God seemed silent. And yet, from the ash heap came these words, "But now." You may be sitting there today in your own ash heap. Words have wounded you, circumstances have overwhelmed you, and God feels very, very far away. Chuck's book, Finding God When the World's on Fire, was written exactly for that moment. 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I'm Bill Meyer. Chuck Swindoll provides a biblical answer Thursday on Insight for Living.

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7: Dr. Michael Youssef is standing by, ready to help you see that the book of Revelation is remarkably significant for today. 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
8: Those seven churches represent the complete picture of the condition of all churches throughout history. 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And that is why Revelation is for today. 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
7: In the pages of Revelation, it's easy to get lost in the dramatic, prophecy-laden, end times content. But up next on Leading the Way, Dr. Michael Youssef reveals how the last book of the Bible is also packed with practical words from Jesus himself for 2026. Growing up in the Middle East, combined with his Bible school and seminary training, and of course years of pastoral service, gives Dr. Youssef unique perspectives on biblical teaching. And he's ready to bring the mysteries of Revelation into the light. Let's listen together as Dr. Michael Youssef continues his series called An End Times Warning for the Modern Day Church.
8: The book of Revelation opens with a prologue. And the opening of that prologue you saw in verse 3, where there is a specific blessing to those who not only read it, but heed it. In fact, there is another one at the end, like two bookends, two blessings, one at the beginning, one at the end, for everyone who studies and reads and heeds the book of Revelation. In his greeting to the churches, the Lord Jesus pronounces grace and peace. In all the writings of the New Testament, grace and peace. Have you ever asked yourself why none of them would write peace and then grace? Have you ever thought about that? because no one can ever have the peace of God before receiving the grace of God. Until you receive the grace of God, you cannot have peace of God. Only the grace of God through Jesus Christ could give you peace, even in the midst of turmoil, even in the difficult times of life. And so John goes on to describe Jesus as the faithful witness, the firstborn from the dead, and the ruler of the kings of the earth. Why does he call Jesus the faithful witness? In fact, he is the faithful witness par excellence, because he is the one who came from heaven to reveal the Father, and therefore his testimony is true. In John 14:9, he said, "He who has seen me has seen the Father." Jesus is the firstborn from the dead. You see, even the people that Jesus raised from the dead, they rose in their normal bodies. But Jesus is the only one, the first one, who rose from the dead in a glorified body. He's the first, but then we will follow. For we too will rise in glorified bodies. Those who worship Jesus, those who love Jesus, those who cannot wait for Jesus to come back, they will be in a glorified body. We're not going to be dismembered spirits floating around or angels on the clouds. No. We will have glorified bodies just like Jesus' body after the resurrection. That's why he is the firstborn. He's the first one we will follow. Verse 5, he said he's the ruler of the kings of the earth. Look around you today. You don't find too many kings and rulers of the world bowing to Jesus. But make no mistake about it, they will. All of them will. All of them will. Even if they think they're mighty and powerful, they will bow their knees to Jesus. The day is coming when every knee will bow and every tongue will confess, whether they like it or not, they're going to do it. Still, we're in verse 5. Jesus loves us and he has freed us from our sins by his blood. Listen carefully, please. I know we sing about the blood of Jesus. I know we can imagine the blood of Jesus on the cross. And the symbol of the communion wine reminds us of the blood of Jesus. And even believers, we believe in the power of the blood of Jesus. But John saw with his own eyes that blood dripping from the cross as he alone stood there by the cross. He saw with his own eyes how the holy and righteous blood of Jesus stained the earth. He saw with his own eyes. He watched Jesus as he bled to death while all the others fled and ran away. John watched Jesus' last drop to drop from his holy body, drained from his body, his mangled body. And if John lived to be 1,000 years old, he will never forget that blood dripping from the cross. And so John says, remember, it is only the blood of Jesus that can save you. It is only the blood of Jesus that can set you free. It is only the blood of Jesus that can break the chain of addiction and the chain of sin. Try it. Every time you're faced with temptation and you're about to wander off into the far country, you're turning against the Lord and his word and want to sin, try to plead the blood of Jesus. You will experience it. Every time you're in trouble, plead the blood of Jesus. Every time you feel rejected and unloved, claim the blood of Jesus. Every time you feel guilt and shame, plead the blood of Jesus. Now, amen belongs here. For he bled to death so that he might set us free from the power of sin. And when he sets us free, he makes us into priests. No longer do we need to go to a priest for confession. We no longer do we need to go to a priest to intercede on our behalf like they did in the Old Testament. For the door to the throne room of God is wide open for us to come in and come out anytime, any moment. For we now are priests. We can come straight to the high priest. Verse 7, here John quotes the prophet Daniel. And Daniel prophesied not only about Jesus' first coming, but he also prophesied about Jesus' second coming. He said in Daniel chapter 7, look, he's coming with clouds. Now let me stop here, because I remember when I was a kid, I used to think that Jesus must be going to come back on a cloudy day, kind of riding on the clouds. has nothing to do with the clouds as we know them. In the Bible, the word clouds means large, vast numbers of people, throngs of people. That's what the clouds in the Bible are. In fact, Hebrews 12:1 tells us that we are surrounded by such great cloud of witnesses. What is he talking about? He is talking about the myriads of people whose faithful witness has been recorded in the Scripture in order to encourage us, in order to help us be obedient to Christ, in order to motivate us to keep on keeping on. So that's what the cloud means. He's going to come with all the wonderful saints who have gone before us, who are there with him now. When he returns, all the throng of people who have went ahead of us will come back with him. With him, there will be a vast number of the saints who have placed their faith in Jesus Christ, but they have died and gone and joined the church above. No wonder John then quotes the book of Zechariah 12:10. Every eye will see him, everyone who pierced him, and all the people of the earth will mourn. What is he talking about? Is he specifically referring to the people who pierced his hands and his feet and his side? They too. But when he's talking about those who pierced him shall mourn, he's talking about everyone who have rejected Jesus Christ as the only Savior. For every time a person rejects Jesus, he's piercing him. Every time one person takes the name of Jesus as a swear word, he's piercing him. Every time those in authority forbid the mention of the name of Jesus publicly, they are the one who pierced Jesus. Everyone who covered the crosses in chapels and colleges and campuses all over the place that they were designed to worship Jesus, but out of shame they're covering them, they are piercing Jesus. Everyone who mocked his name, everyone who ignored his name, they are the one who pierced him, and they're going to mourn, and they're going to mourn for eternity. And they're going to mourn for three reasons. They will mourn for their blindness. They will mourn for their refusal to receive Jesus as their only Savior and the Lord of their life. They will mourn for over rejecting Jesus and rejecting the witness of their friends and their neighbors who are telling them about Jesus. They will mourn over squandering the precious opportunities that they had in this life to come to Jesus. They will mourn for being misguided into thinking that there are many ways to God, there are many ways to heaven, and there are many ways to salvation, when Jesus said there's only one way, it's Him. Secondly, they're going to mourn over their mistreatment of Jesus. They will mourn for using His name as a curse. They will mourn for mocking the good news of the gospel. And thirdly, they're going to mourn over their souls. They will regret the choices they made and the results of which they will not be able to change the wages of their sin once the door is shut. For years, I have been intrigued by something in the book of Genesis about Noah's ark. You see, Noah and his sons for 120 years pleaded with people, begged people, come into the ark. Enter the ark before it's too late. And then the Bible said, God shut the door. I've always been intrigued, why didn't Noah shut the door? What? One of his sons shut the door. Why is God is the one who had to shut that door? Listen to me very carefully, please. Because God is a decisive God. God will not be persuaded by people's plea once judgment day has come. God is a righteous and just, and He will not be persuaded to change His mind after they've repeatedly turned Him down. Because I can only imagine from a human point of view, from an emotional point of view, If Noah or his boys are looking out and seeing their friends perishing in the flood, and they would say, "Daddy, please open the door," and act out of emotions, he would want to open the door. But God does not act that way. God does not react in a purely emotional level. God kept the door open for 120 years, pleading with him, "Come!" Through Noah, he entreated the people to come and be saved. He is patiently waiting for people for 120 years, and now he's patiently waiting for anyone here who does not know him to come while the opportunity is here. Because once that door is shut, it is shut forever. Look with me, please, at verse 10. John tells us he was in the Spirit, and then John heard a loud voice like a blast of trumpet. Of course, it was the voice of Jesus saying to him, "Write on a scroll what you see and send it to the seven churches." Why seven churches? Why not eight and why not six? You see, the Bible makes it very clear that the number seven is a number of completion. It's a number of perfection. And that is why Jesus gives John seven messages to the seven churches. Those seven churches represent the complete picture of the condition of all churches throughout history. It doesn't matter what time you've lived in, it doesn't matter where you are, it doesn't matter where you go, every church will come under one of the seven categories. And that is why Revelation is for today. The book of Revelation is for today. It is relevant today. And when John heard that voice, and he turned and he saw the seven golden lampstands, among the seven golden lampstands was someone like the Son of Man. I'm going to come to that in a minute. What are these golden lampstands? Each lampstand represents each of the seven churches. A lampstand has one purpose, and that is to shine the light of Jesus into the darkness of this world. For any church to be faithful church must have an overriding call and purpose, and it is to shine the light of the gospel in a dark world. And when the church ceases to be the light in a dark world, Jesus dispensed with it. He dispensed with it. In John 8:12, Jesus said, "I am the light of the world." And then in Matthew 4:14, he said, "You are the light of the world." What does that mean? It means that we are to shine the light of Jesus Christ in the dark areas of the world, even if it's the only thing we do. Why? Because light sends darkness fleeing. Light brings understanding and awareness of the truth. Light attracts people. Light enables people to see what is real and what is true. And therefore, a faithful church must be a lampstand. The tragedy takes place when the church looks like, acts like, and believes like the world. And while Jesus is patient, he may even wait for tens of years, but he will not wait forever. And that is why the church in Ephesus was threatened by Jesus that he is about to come and remove its lampstand. Now, beloved, you know and I know that there are thousands of churches throughout Europe today and North America whose lampstand has been removed. And they are nothing but museums now. Look again at verse 13. John said, "One like the Son of Man." That's always a remarkable thing for me. This is the disciple who laid his head on Jesus' shoulder. But these are the words also used by the prophet Daniel when he saw the pre-incarnate Christ. What does it mean, like the Son of Man? Listen carefully. It means that he is the one who has all authority and all power in his hand. That Jesus, that John saw glorified, magnified in heaven, is the same Jesus who was born in Bethlehem of Judea. is the same Jesus who was crucified outside of Jerusalem. He is the same Jesus, but he is no longer known according to the flesh. He is now glorified, magnified, transfigured. He is now transcendent. And we, beloved, must see him that way. Look at the description of the Son of Man. He's dressed in robes reaching to his feet. What are these robes? Well, if you are saved, these are the robes of the high priest who stands in intercession on behalf of all the believers. But if you have rejected Jesus and you're not saved, these are the robes of the judge, for he will be judge for all eternity. Secondly, the golden belt around his chest. Ephesians 6:14 tells us that this belt is a belt of truth. That belt speaks of the fact that Jesus and only Jesus is the truth, the whole truth, and there can be no truth away from Jesus. And because he is the truth, therefore, he has all the power and the authority and the strength. And then it says, number three, that he has hair that white as wool. The whiteness of the wool represents his purity, his holiness, his righteousness. And his eyes are like a blazing fire, which speaks of the Lord's penetrating eyes, that he can see all things all the time. Even in a time when you think you're in secret and nobody can see you, he can see you. Number five, his feet are like fine brass. Now, some translations said bronze glowing in a furnace. The molten brass speaks of God's judgment. God's judgment described as grapes thrown into the winepress of God's wrath. His brass feet will trample the grapes of God's wrath, for he is the judge of the world. Number six, his voice is like the sound of rushing water. Even in his earthly life, even in his human flesh, the Lord Jesus spoke with power, spoke with authority. Healed the teachers of the law. He said, who is he? Forgive sins. Only God forgives sins. Yeah, dummies, he's God in human flesh. He called out to the rotting body of Lazarus. He said, come out of the tomb. And he walked out. He called out to the demons that possessed and harassed and caused a horrible suffering for those whom they possessed. He said, come out. And those demons came out flying. Long before Jesus was born of a virgin in Bethlehem, he said, let there be light. And then the sun and the moon and the stars all took their place in the orbits. And he will do that again. He will call and everything he says will happen. Number seven, he holds the stars in his right hand. What are these stars? These are the seven messages to the seven churches. Number eight, his mouth comes a sharp double-edged sword. Hebrews 4:12 tells us that the word of God is sharper than two-edged sword. It penetrates even dividing soul and spirit, joints and marrow. It judges the thoughts and the attitudes of the heart. See, that's what the word of God does. And because the word of God is so powerful, Satan distracts the believers from reading it and believing it and obeying it. He really does, because it is a sword that pierces his heart, and he doesn't want you to have that sword. Finally, his face shines like the sun. John, of course, was not the only apostle who was blinded by the brightness of the face of Jesus. Paul, on his way to Damascus, he was knocked down to the ground with the brilliant light of Jesus' face, so much so that his companions had to guide him to the city. So the question is, when John saw the glorified Jesus, what did he do? Did he put his head on his shoulder like he did in the upper room? No. Did he embrace him like he did many times? No. This is the glorified Jesus now. John was stricken. He was stunned. He put his face to the ground as though dead. For the first time, he saw the glorified Jesus in all of his majesty, glory, and power. And at that moment, John's feet became like jello, and his legs were like rubber bands, and he fell on his face at the feet of Jesus. Now, beloved, this is the awe and the reverence by which we must approach Jesus. We live in a time where people treat Jesus like the little pal down the street. I'm talking about Christians now. When I hear people glibly use the word awesome, totally awesome, I just say, stop! That movie, awesome. That pizza, awesome. That experience, awesome. No. Let me tell you something I hope you never forget. Since awe belongs only to Jesus and Jesus alone, is a word should be used for Jesus. It should only be used when you have experienced truly the presence of God. Only the glorified Jesus is totally awesome. And so the question is, when will we see the glorified Christ return? The Bible makes it very clear, only the Father knows the time. But we need to live every single day as if He's coming back today.
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1: The verse that should capture our hearts, 2 Chronicles 7:14. If my people who are called by my name shall humble themselves and pray and seek my face and turn from their wicked ways, then I will hear from heaven, will forgive their sin and will heal their land. Well, we could use that in America right now. Do you understand? It's one nation on earth who pictures the need of prayer to the Lord God of Israel, the only true God there is, and pictures that the Messiah is the hope of us all.

A nation can drift a long way from God while still convincing itself that everything's fine. Scripture, however, Scripture doesn't call us to explain away our sin. It does call us to repent. And the same grace that can turn a life around can also bring a people back to God. Welcome to Hope for Today with Bible teacher David Hawking. We're continuing our series through the book of Galatians, a powerful defense of the gospel of Jesus Christ and the grace that changes everything. On this edition, we begin a new message titled, Called by Grace, from Galatians chapter 1, verses 13 through 24. Stay tuned. And just before David begins, folks, we know this series in Galatians is focusing on the gospel of Jesus Christ, the essence and fullness of what it means to be a Christian. And if you're not a Christian, or if you're not sure you're a Christian, maybe you want to simply be sure that you know what it means to be a Christian according to the Bible. Well, in any of those cases, we have something special for you. Go to davidhawking.org and download David's booklet, What is Christianity? It's absolutely free at davidhawking.org. There's nothing to sign up for. And again, if you're not yet a Christian,

To read the entire chapter. Our study will focus on verses 13 to 24. So follow along as I read Galatians chapter 1. Paul, an apostle, not of men, neither by man, but by Jesus Christ and God the Father who raised him from the dead, and all the brethren which are with me under the churches of Galatia. That province is in the high mountain area of central Turkey today. Grace be to you and peace from God the Father and from our Lord Jesus Christ, who gave himself for our sins, that he might deliver us from this present evil world according to the will of God and our Father. To whom be glory forever and ever, and all God's people said, Amen. I marvel that you are so soon removed from him that called you into the grace of Christ unto another gospel, which is not another. But there be some that trouble you and would pervert the gospel of Christ. But though we or an angel from heaven preach any other gospel unto you than that which we have preached unto you, let him be accursed. As we said before, so say I now again. If any man preach any other gospel unto you than that you have received, let him be accursed. For do I now persuade men or God? Do I seek to please men? For if I yet pleased men, I should not be the servant of Christ. But I certify you, brethren, that the gospel which was preached of me is not after man. For I neither received it of man, neither was I taught it, but by the revelation of Jesus Christ. For you have heard of my conversation in time past in the Jews' religion, how that beyond measure I persecuted the church of God and wasted it, and profited in the Jews' religion above many my equals in mine own nation, being more exceedingly zealous of the traditions of my fathers. But when it pleased God, who separated me from my mother's womb and called me by his grace, that's the theme, called by grace, to reveal his son in me, that I might preach him among the heathen, immediately I conferred not with flesh and blood, neither went I up to Jerusalem to them which were apostles before me, but I went into Arabia and returned again unto Damascus. Then after 3 years, I went up to Jerusalem to see Peter, and abode with him 15 days. But other of the apostles saw I none, save James, the Lord's brother, who was the first pastor of the Jerusalem church. Now the things which I write unto you, behold, before God, I lie not. Afterwards I came into the regions of Syria and Cilicia, and was unknown by face unto the churches of Judea which were in Christ. But they had heard only that he which persecuted us in times past now preacheth the faith which once he destroyed, and they glorified God in me. Let's pray. Father, how thankful we are for your word. Just reading it again, we can understand why Paul told his son Timothy to give himself to reading. May we read God's word more than ever before. Thank you, Lord. We want to know the true gospel. We want to know what the problems were that existed in that province of Galatia. And I pray, Lord, that our lives will be different because of it. Thank you especially, Lord, what we learn about the Holy Spirit in this book. May we never forget what we shall soon study together. Thank you, Lord, that you called Paul

0: by grace, giving him what he did not deserve, and extending mercy to him, as he says to Timothy, holding back from him what he really did deserve. So, Lord, we come asking you to speak to us as only you can do. In the blessed name of our Lord Yeshua, we pray. And all God's people said, amen. Galatians 1, 13 to 24 is continuing the issue about the authority of the Apostle Paul. And I like the fact that the Apostle Paul was not ashamed to discuss with them the problem that he had with them. After all, they didn't know who his teacher was, and some of them doubted that he was ever taught anything. Paul makes it clear, you're right, I was not taught by men. What I'm telling you did not come from any man at all. I wasn't there in the beginning at Jerusalem. I was on the other side. But God called me by his grace. Listen, if God uses any one of you to do anything, it was grace that made it possible. Amen? The most talented among us really need grace. I've noticed that. All you have to do is watch Christian television. Let's start with his manner of life. Galatians 1, 13 and 14. He said, you have heard of my conversation. Now, there's a lot of argument over the meaning of that word. To us in English, means talking with each other. But a lot of people say it's more like the word conduct or lifestyle. That may be, in fact, it dominates all the commentaries. But here's something interesting. Recent studies on that particular word show that the old King James was correct. He's talking about conversation. That one of the areas where we see the holiness of our Lord is the way we talk. How true. When Paul emphasized to Timothy all of the areas of life that he should be walking with the Lord, one of them was conduct or lifestyle, and one of them was conversation, how you talk. He said, you've heard of my conversation in time past in the Jews' religion. Right there, a lot of my messianic friends get upset. No need to do so. He's not talking about messianic Jews. He's talking about Jews, period, who have a religious system. We call it rabbinical traditional Judaism. They still call that today. You've heard about it, but you also knew that beyond measure, I persecuted the church of God, wasted it, and profited in the Jews' religion above many of my equals of my own nation, being more, listen to this phrase, more exceedingly zealous of the tradition of my fathers. A messianic Jewish rabbi friend of mine used that quotation of himself. That's what he wanted. After he was done, I went up to him and I said, you misread that statement. Paul's not saying he was exceedingly zealous of the Word of God or the Torah or the Jewish Tanakh. No, the tradition of my fathers. He says, well, that's talking about what is precious to us as Jews. I said, wait. For just a moment, look up in the Bible what it says about the tradition of the Jewish fathers. There's not a good word about it. And our Lord especially rebuked them for following the tradition of the Jewish elders and not what the Holy Spirit teaches in his word. Acts 22 would be an example. Let's turn over there. Acts 22. Here's where Paul lays it out very clearly in verses 3 to 10. Here's what he said. I am verily a man which am a Jew, Well, he obviously wasn't embarrassed to say so. Born in Tarsus, Roman colony, a city in Cilicia, very wealthy province. Yet brought up in this city, meaning Jerusalem or Jerusalem, at the feet of Gamaliel. He was a very trusted rabbi and always focused on the Bible when he talked to people, which was interesting that Paul would choose him. I was brought up at his feet. That's who I learned. I was taught, watch this, according to the perfect manner of the law of the fathers, and was zealous toward God as you all are this day. In other words, hey, I was one of you. I know what you believe. And I persecuted this way unto death. I bind and deliver into prison both men and women. That shows how vicious he was. It was common for Jewish persecution not to unleash a terror strike against women. All the estate of the elders and the high priest, they know, they can bear me witness. I got letters from them to go to Damascus to bring them which were there bound unto Jerusalem for to be punished. That's Paul. That's his life. That's what he was. And they knew it. This is going to become the background for discovering the true gospel of Jesus Christ. And I am sad to report that not every Messianic Jewish fellowship is following the advice of the Apostle Paul. I remember quite a number of years ago, almost 25, I was in a meeting discussing what our Jewish Messianic fellowships might be about. You know what the first argument was? Should we meet with the Gentiles or not? That was the very first argument, and I lost. I said, of course, that's the teaching of the true gospel. The Gentiles are a part of the covenant of the Messiah, Isaiah 42. They will see his light, and they will turn to him, and will rejoice in the salvation of Gentiles. Why are we talking about separating? And that was the second issue. Because the pastors of these churches that are dominated by Gentiles don't seem to have any understanding of Jewish things. I raised my hand again. I said, why are we upset about that? Because most of the stuff you're talking about, we have no proof in the Bible for it. So why would we be upset about it? And one of the rabbis, you know, you can always tell the guy that you need to watch out for. They always clear their throat. I said, brother, did you have something to say? He said, we were first Jews. I said, okay, let's take a little survey. How many of you guys who call yourself rabbis are Gentiles and not Jews? 8 out of 10. Well, it appears we haven't got that one straight yet. He said, well, you came here not wearing a kippah. Well, I want you to know that I have no proof in history or in the Bible that Jesus and his disciples ever wore one. Now, I think they're cute. You can kind of make them look like they're Israeli or something. And one guy yelled out, what about that prayer shawl? I said, you know, I appreciate that, but it's you guys that have been criticizing Israel for their flag. It's you guys that have been promoting that their flag came from ancient Persian Zoroastrianism when you are totally wrong. It's you guys who said there's no evidence of a Jewish star on a Jewish flag in the early history of the church. Wrong again. And on the remains of the synagogue from the time of Hadrian at Capernaum, those of you who've been there have seen it. The fact is they not only have the Jewish star, they have engraved in that beautiful archaeological a building, they have engraved the cart that carried the Ark of the Covenant. I have people to this day who continue to get upset over Jewish flags. People say, what are you doing? That's Persian Zoroastrianism. I said, no, it's not. It's Bible. What's the proof? Well, you asked, you get. David Ben-Gurion announced in 1948 that the flag represents two things. One, the star on the flag represents Numbers 24, 17 to 19. Oh yes, a star shall arise out of Jacob, and unto him will be the obedience of all the peoples of the world. He said the star is messianic. And being on a white flag with two blue stripes, that's picturing a prayer shawl. And David Ben-Gurion said, the verse that should capture our hearts, 2 Chronicles 7:14. If my people who are called by my name shall humble themselves and pray and seek my face and turn from their wicked ways, then I will hear from heaven, will forgive their sin and will heal their land. Well, we could use that in America right now. Do you understand? It's one nation on earth who pictures the need of prayer to the Lord God of Israel, the only true God there is, and pictures that the Messiah is the hope of us all.
1: Well, this is Hope for Today with Bible teacher David Hawking. We're in a series through Galatians, and today we're studying chapter 1, verses 13 through 24 for day one of David's message, Called by Grace. David will be back in just a little bit to close out our time. First, though, Matt and I want to tell you about a wonderful resource for your home Bible study library.
2: Jim, when we think of memorable verses in Galatians, so many impactful examples come to mind, like Galatians 2:16, knowing that a man is not justified by the works of the law, but by the faith of Jesus Christ. Even we have believed in Jesus Christ, that we might be justified by the faith of Christ, and not by the works of the law, for by the works of the law shall no flesh be justified.
1: Matt, how about chapter 2, verse 20? I am crucified with Christ. Nevertheless, I live. Yet not I, but Christ liveth in me. And the life which I now live in the flesh, I live by faith of the Son of God, who loved me and gave himself for me.
2: Or chapter 5, 25.
1: Oh, that's a good one.
2: Yeah, if we live in the Spirit, let us also walk in the Spirit.
1: Chapter 3, verse 11. Mm-hmm. But no man, no person is justified by the law in the sight of God. It is evident, for the just shall live by faith.
2: You know, there's so many lessons in Galatians that zero in on our hearts, inspiring us to understand and live out our faith.
1: To put deed to creed and walk to talk.
2: Yeah. Well, we pray and hope that our current radio series in Galatians is deepening and expanding your knowledge of the gospel and how it is lived out.
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1: Yeah, on MP3. Mm-hmm. 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
2: And please also pray for the ministry. 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
1: Amen. And we also want to mention that the Sermon Notes and Outlines pack for our Galatians series, that's available right now for just $10. 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And thank you for standing with us in ministry. We appreciate it. Right now, here's David Hawking with a final thought.
0: Well, folks, we're still in the book of Galatians chapter 1. I know some of you say, I wonder how long he's going to take to go six chapters of Galatians. Well, we're not in any hurry, and we want to teach faithfully the Word of God so that all of our listeners of Hope for Today will understand the truth about the true gospel. Well, I entitled chapter 1, verses 13 to 24, Called by Grace. That's what Paul is arguing. It was the grace of God giving him what he did not deserve. But God makes it clear through the Apostle Paul's teaching here in Galatians, what is the true gospel? Well, here's what we have in chapter 1, verse 13. For you have heard of my conversation in time past in the Jews' religion, how that beyond measure I persecuted the church of God and wasted it, and profited in the Jews' religion above many my equals in my own nation, being more exceedingly zealous of the traditions of my fathers. But when it pleased God, who separated me from my mother's womb and called me by his grace to reveal his son in me, that I might preach him among the heathen, immediately I conferred not with flesh and blood. Well, the Apostle Paul was one of the more gifted and well-trained scholars of his day. He came from Tarsus, but he got his training in Jerusalem. He sat at the feet of Gamaliel, and he said that he was more zealous than anyone else. Well, more about this in our next time together. God bless you.
1: Well, thank you, David. And by the way, if today's message has you thinking seriously about your own relationship with God, if you're not sure you have a relationship with God and you want to know more, well, we have David's booklet, What is Christianity, for you. 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

0: Did you know that Mark, for whom the Gospel of Mark is named, actually never identifies himself as the writer of that gospel? So how do we know he's really the author? And does that affect the authenticity or reliability of this book? We'll find out today on Truth for Life as Alistair Begg connects the dots for us in the New Testament. Let's open our Bibles to the Gospel of Mark.
1: If you've done history at college, I will be surprised if you have ever been on the receiving end of somebody suggesting to you that we have every reason in the world to doubt the existence of Julius Caesar. It hasn't happened. In fact, they will have affirmed the writings of Julius Caesar without question. The closest manuscript that you can get to Caesar, 850 AD, well, what do we have in relationship to Jesus? Well, we have in Manchester University the John Rylands Papyrus, as it's known, because of the archaeological discovery. And that is a fragment of the Gospel of John dated AD 130. So that within a relatively few decades of the passing of Jesus, we have materials that confirm the writings of these Gospels. In fact, Robinson, who's an historian at Cambridge, says the wealth of manuscripts, and above all the narrow interval of time between the writing and the earliest extant copies, make the New Testament by far the best attested text of any ancient writing in the world. By far the very best attested text of any ancient writing in the world. Now, this is not some yahoo from Tea Bread University with a donut sticking out his ear. This is somebody at arguably one of the most significant universities in the entire world. His academic credibility is such that he's not about to make outlandish statements concerning these things. I don't base my convictions on the strength of his affirmation, but I do find it quite encouraging, and I hope you do too. But, says somebody, if that is the case, why is it that the New Testament documents are constantly called into question? The Bible outsells every book in the world and continues to do so. The rise of the gospel in South America and in the Southern Hemisphere in general is significant and compelling. Men and women continue to give their lives because they are unprepared to deny the claims of Jesus of Nazareth. And men and women recognizing this peculiar authority which attaches to this book resist it like the plague. And behind that is the activity of the evil one who in Genesis 3 came as the serpent to Eve. And what was his question to her? Did God really say? Are you going to base your response, he says to Eve, on a word from God? Did God say this? And the evil one, from then until now, is behind every attempt to undermine, to countermand, to diminish confidence in the verifiability, the accuracy, and the compelling impact of the truth of God's word. And don't let anybody run you off in the coffee shop by telling you about the discrepancies that exist between the manuscripts. One person in 1,000 may even know where to find those manuscripts. And if they were to examine them, they would discover that no discrepancy between the manuscripts has to do with the central tenets of the person and work of Jesus. It may say there were three people there. This one says there were two people there. It may say someone was standing up. It may say somebody was sitting down. But the manuscripts do not disagree with one another. When they unfold the story of Jesus of Nazareth, Messiah, Son of God, suffering servant, risen Christ, returning King. And the reason that people do not want to turn to the Bible is because they are unbelievers. And unbelief is sin. And it is sin which clouds our vision and prevents us from believing the gospel. Now, I take time on that because I think it is absolutely fundamentally important. Because in the thoroughfare of life, in everyday interchange, if you tell somebody, for example, tomorrow, that you went to church and they said, and what were you studying? And said, well, we started to study the Gospel of Mark. And they said, well, why would you even waste your time on that? What are you going to tell them? You're going to tell them, in the gospel, I discover that Jesus loves me. In fact, Jesus loves me, this I know, for the Bible tells me so. They said, well, isn't that a children's song? Yes, it is a children's song. But the reason I know is because the Bible tells me so. So this Bible better be a trustworthy, reliable document. Because if I am basing my life, my destiny, on who Jesus is and what he's done, and this is where I discover that, this is of fundamental importance. It's not a matter of marginal significance. That's why I take the time on this. Because it is in this book that we discover the wonder of God's love for us in Jesus. It is in this book that we discover our predicament without Jesus. So that's the first thing. Now we're at the second thing, and, well, it's questionable whether we'll ever reach the third thing, so just relax. First of all, some general observations concerning the Gospels. All right? Secondly, what about Mark as the author of the gospel? What about Mark's gospel? Because if you read the gospel, you will discover that there's nothing in the text which identifies Mark as the author of Mark. So I actually wrote as my heading, number two, my heading was, who wrote Mark? Because it doesn't, you don't go to him and he says, hello, my name is Mark and I wrote this. It's not there. You don't have it in the way you have in some of the letters. So why is it that we believe? Why is Mark's name appended to this? And has Mark's name always been appended to this particular gospel? Well, in actual fact, the answer to that is largely yes. The earliest documents of the church identify John Mark as the writer of this particular gospel. Every gospel, as we said, is based on eyewitness material. And the early writers and the church fathers identify Peter, the Apostle Peter, as the source for Mark's gospel. So that Mark has relied most heavily on Peter to provide him with the eyewitness details that have enabled Mark to write this gospel down for the church in his day. After Peter is martyred and gone, Mark remains and Mark writes this material down. Now, if that is accurate, and I want to turn you to just one place, if you turn to Acts and chapter 10, you turn to Acts chapter 10, and in the account of Peter at the house of Cornelius, we have an illustration of Peter's preaching. And from verse 36, and I can't read it all, but this will just get you started, and if you're diligent, then you can follow up on it. This is Peter preaching. He says, you know the message God sent to the people of Israel, telling the good news of peace through Jesus Christ, who is Lord of all. You know what has happened throughout Judea, beginning in Galilee, after the baptism that John preached, how God anointed Jesus of Nazareth with the Holy Spirit and power, and how he went around doing good and healing all who were under the power of the devil, because God was with him. We are witnesses of everything he did in the country of the Jews and in Jerusalem. And then he goes on to talk about his death and so on. Now, if you just look at that, and then you turn back over to the beginning of Mark's gospel, look at what you discover. You know the message, he says, you know what happened, beginning in Galilee after the baptism that John preached. How does Mark start his gospel? He starts his gospel with the baptism of Jesus in the Jordan by John the Baptist. Now, that would make sense, wouldn't it? If Peter was his eyewitness and enabling him to write as he did. Now, You're saying to me, well, I take your word for it, but I don't know where to find it. Well, I'll tell you where to find it. You want to go to the sources, that's fine. You go and find the bishop from the second century, whose name was Papias, who was the bishop of Hierapolis. He wrote certain things down. Eusebius recorded them for us, and these are extant documents that can be found in libraries. Okay? Here, in a big, fat New Testament introduction, which most of you are not going to buy, and few of you who buy it will ever read it, we have a quote from the aforementioned bishop. This is in the second century, and this is what the bishop says. Mark, indeed, since he was the interpreter of Peter, wrote accurately, but not in order, the things either said or done by the Lord as much as he remembered. For he neither heard the Lord nor followed him, but afterwards, as I have said, heard and followed Peter, who fitted his discourses to the needs of his hearers. Mark, writing some things just as he remembered, erred in nothing, for he was careful of one thing, not to omit anything of the things he had heard, or to falsify anything in them. Okay. So here's the bishop in the church in the second century, and he is writing for the benefit of those who are under his custody, as these men and women are seeking to live for Jesus, as they're being buffeted and as they're being threatened, as all hell is let loose against them in persecution, and as they are turning to the gospel records themselves, and they're in need of affirmation, and they are in need of support, they're in need of encouragement, and their dear bishop writes to them and says, when you read the stuff that Mark wrote down for you, you can be sure that although it's not written chronologically, it's all put down there, there's nothing left out that should be in, and there's nothing in that should be out. Indeed, you can trust it in its entirety. And it has been written by this fellow called John Mark. In fact, Mark, if you like, is just what any intelligent Christian should want the earliest evangelist to have been. What do you want the person who writes the first gospel to be like? Do you want him to be an imaginative, creative character? Tempted to flights of fancy? You want him to be what Mark was. Not an inventor, not a creator, but a conscientious compiler of the information. Not somebody who's sitting around saying, you know, I think if I did this, or I wrote it in that way, or whatever it was. No, this is a slogger, if you like. This is somebody who said, now let me remember again. When Peter came out of there, and then he went there, he said, hang on a minute, I'll give you it in just a minute. And then he wrote it down. And under the direction of God the Spirit, you understand the dual authorship of Scripture. It is written, Mark's gospel is written by Mark. It is written by God. God breathes out through human instrumentation. And as Mark writes in this way, says the bishop, he does so not on the basis of invention, but on the basis of compilation. And if you think about it, he's only as good as his source. If he is not the source, he's only as good as his source. And what does his source say? When Peter, the source for Mark, writes to the believers in his day in 2 Peter 1, do you remember what he says? We did not follow cleverly invented stories when we told you about the coming and power of Jesus. No, we were eyewitnesses of his majesty. We were there. We were present. We can verify what is written down. That is why we are writing to you as we are. And if you imagine Mark, as it were, in the shadow of Peter by this point in life, saying to himself, this is fantastic. I love this stuff. One day I think I'm going to write some of this stuff down. And if I ever write it down, I'm going to remember what Peter is saying here. No cleverly invented stories, no funny stuff. Eyewitnesses of his majesty. That's how I'll write it down. And every sensible, intelligent Christian recognizes that that is what we want in somebody who's giving us the first gospel. Now, let me set you a little exercise for the hours of the afternoon or the hours of the week. And that is not to play Where's Waldo, but to play Where's Mark? Where's John Mark? And you can take your Bible, take the Acts of the Apostles, that's the best place to go, and say, now, where do I find this character, John Mark? And I'm just going to get you started, and then we'll stop. He lived in Jerusalem in a big house. His house was so large that they could have a big prayer meeting in it on the occasion when Peter was put in jail. Remember when the angel comes and liberates him and Peter shows up at the house of someone? He comes knocking on the outside courtyard door, and they've been having a big prayer time to say, get Peter out of jail. Peter comes out of jail. Then the lady says, it couldn't possibly be Peter out of jail, which is just like most prayer times, isn't it? That was John Mark's house. It belonged to Mary. That was his mom. He lived there. It is distinctly possible, but a matter of conjecture, that you will find this same house as the location for the gathering of the Last Supper. Possible. And it is distinctly possible that Mark, as is true of certain artists, has painted a little bit of him, albeit a naked little bit of him, into his own gospel. What? He painted himself in naked? Yes. Because I think that the character who eludes arrest in Mark chapter 15 by allowing the people to grab his cloak but not to grab his person and runs off down the street, Starkers, is probably Mark himself. So you're starting to like him even more, aren't you? He has a cousin who's rich called Barnabas. He has a lot going for him. And with his cousin Barnabas, he goes off with one of Barnabas's buddies, a fellow called Paul, and they go off and they do missionary work. Go find that. Go find where it was. What city was it where he bails out on Paul and Barnabas and becomes the occasion of disagreement between Paul and Barnabas, so that after that, Barnabas goes off in another direction and Paul goes with Silas. It's all in here. And if you look, you will discover just where it is that we discover that all of this resolves. And Paul writes and he says, I want you to get Mark and bring him to me because he's so helpful to me in my ministry. Isn't it interesting the kind of people that God uses? You know, if you were thinking of somebody who's going to write the foundational gospel, who would you go for? Oh, somebody probably Ivy League at least. If not that, we go down a tier, we go to the University of Virginia. They have a good English department after all. Maybe somebody coming out of there. No, just this character. It's interesting that he would be the follower of Peter as well, isn't it? He who knew what it was to bail out in the face of the challenges of missionary work, probably had his greatest sense of empathy for this Peter who bailed out in the face of the challenges in the courtyard of the high priest. Now, you see, God knows always exactly what he's doing as he picks up people and puts them in places of usefulness. But the underlying factor was not the peculiar capacity of John Mark, but the underlying factor was the fact that John Mark had encountered the stupendous claims of Jesus, had come to trust in Jesus. His life had been transformed by Jesus. And it was that which caused him to go out and say to people, I have met Jesus. He has changed my life. Would you like to meet Jesus? He will change your life too. And isn't that really all that this adventure is about? Ultimately, at its core, the scattering of this congregation throughout Cleveland and beyond in the course of the next 7 days, allowing those who have been transformed by the power of Jesus to seize every opportunity to say just that. I met him. He changed me. You too may meet him. He'll change you too. And then we come to the first verse of Mark chapter 1. Father, thank you for the Bible. Thank you that while we do not find our confidence in the confirming aspects of archaeology and history and form criticism and documentation, still we do well to remind ourselves that alongside and beyond and underpinning all that which we read routinely is a vast and compelling compendium which reinforces that to which we give our childlike and often fearful affirmations. Help us then, O God, so to read the Bible and to meet Christ in it, that he might confront us with our need of him and that we might trust ourselves unreservedly to him. And then help us so to move amongst our friends and neighbors and work associates and family members so as to tell them this wonderful good news. And may the grace of the Lord Jesus, that same Lord Jesus, and the love of God, our Father, and the fellowship of the Holy Spirit rest upon and remain with all who believe today and forevermore. Amen.
0: 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The book is our way of saying thanks for supporting this ministry. We Will Be Changed offers insights into the description of the fruit of the Spirit found in Galatians chapter 5, and you may be familiar with these qualities listed in the passage, but have you ever wondered how the virtues like love and joy and peace and patience actually take root in our lives? That's the focus of Alistair's teaching in this short book. You'll learn important lessons like how to embrace the joy of your salvation, how God uses trials to grow our patience. 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Box 398000, Cleveland, Ohio 44139. I'm Bob Lapine. Thanks for listening. As we are finding out, the Bible is no ordinary book. Not only does it continue to outsell every other book in the world, tomorrow we'll find out why it's unlike any other book that's ever been written or ever will be written. The Bible teaching of Alistair Begg is furnished by Truth for Life, where the learning is for living.
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1: Hi, this is Ben Lowell, and this is Back to the Bible Canada with Dr. John Neufeld. We continue our series today, The End of the Beginning. So turn in your Bibles to Luke 23, verses 50 to 56, as Dr. Neufeld brings us a message titled Faithfulness and the Burial of Jesus.
2: When hope seems to collapse and all that we once enjoyed and valued suddenly disappears, what then? You know, for some people, when that happens, their faith and their integrity collapses as well. It's just that when they can't see through the darkness, that their courage is drained and they surprise us because we wonder who they were. It's as if everything is turned on its ear in their lives and they begin to do things and act in ways and say things that are so out of character with who we thought they were. And I wonder if any of us know who we are until we're placed into the crucible of testing and suffering. So here's an example. You know, it's been said of those soldiers that are put on the field of battle that they will never know if they have courage or not until everything around them is faltering. Some men, although one would have thought differently of them, simply panic, all courage fails, and everything they thought they were simply vanishes. And others, in some cases, you know, one would have thought they're not courageous at all. And when everything falters, when the battle line and strategy fails, when it seems like the enemy is among them in that moment, they themselves don't know where it comes from, but courage and discipline simply kick in and they act like heroes. You know, it's been said that no one knows how they will act until that moment arrives. And so it is, I think, in a great many situations. Some, when chaos and trouble and suffering and loss and grief and sorrow overwhelm them, simply lose faith, and others rise as the men and women of God that they are. We're going to look at two people. Well, more than two, let me explain. First, at Joseph. He's a man we've met briefly before. And then we're going to look at another. This one's actually a group. It's the women who follow Jesus. And they have a resilience and faithfulness that the chosen disciples of Jesus did not have. And don't get me wrong, the disciples will recover, and the greatest moment of failure at the crucifixion and death of Jesus is going to be redeemed. There's something about the grace of God that allows for repentance and restoration and a faithfulness that is great even after moments of great faithlessness. Like the soldier who ran away in his first conflict, who then later becomes steady and brave and a rock that can be counted on. Redeem. But we're going to return to that theme later, but for now, let's get to the drama of our passage. Luke 23, 50 to 56. Now, there's a man named Joseph from the Jewish town of Arimathea. He was a member of the council, a good and righteous man, who had not consented

You know, for those who believe and say that Jesus went to hell at that moment, well, these words of Jesus belie that theory. Death is the tearing apart, this unnatural act in which the body and the spirit are torn from each other. The body dies, but the spirit does not. So having entrusted his spirit to God, Jesus immediately in his spirit passes into the presence of his Father, awaiting the bodily resurrection. See, in that day, he becomes the first or the first fruit of a mighty harvest of men and women who will follow in his wake. For we have been united with Jesus both in his death and in his resurrection. So when we die, like our Lord, our bodies are placed into the ground and our spirits will rise to be with the Lord, and we will await the day of the resurrection of our body. But that's not the point of this text that's before us. Instead, you know, Luke tells us of a man named Joseph and then identifies him specifically. He comes, says Luke, from the town of Arimathea. Now, most Bible scholars identify this town as the same town referred to as Ramah, which is the city of the prophet Samuel. It's about 32 kilometers northwest of Jerusalem. But let's notice what else Luke says about him. Luke says he was a member of the council, meaning, of course, the Sanhedrin, the Jewish ruling council, the very ones who had just met and had illegally put Jesus to death. And so we might think at first glance, this man's got to be a scoundrel. He belongs to the most corrupt body of Jewish politics and religious leadership, a man who would be, at best, deeply compromised. And then surprisingly, Luke says, no, that's not true. In fact, he's a good and righteous man. And here, this is surprising because how can one be good if one does not do good? And this matter of righteousness, it comes from the Greek word dikaios, which means a man of justice. Again, we scratch our head at Luke's description of him. This man belongs to a legal body that has acted in a way that is exactly the opposite of good and righteous. But then Luke clarifies the matter for us. When the decision was made to condemn Jesus and hand him over to the Romans and demand his execution, Joseph did not agree to this. But here we might want more information. Just how loud were his objections? And of course, Luke doesn't tell us. But lest we condemn Joseph for not possibly, I say possibly, making enough noise that this action was both illegal and immoral, notice what Luke says next about him. He's awaiting the kingdom of God. So consider that and compare that to the chief priests, and for that matter, the entire company of the Sadducees who don't even believe in life after death and therefore don't think they have to give an account of their actions before God. The Sadducees were in bed with the Romans. And they lived a life of earthly riches, enriching themselves on the benefit of Roman rule. Oh, no, those boys definitely were not awaiting the kingdom of God. Well, how about the Pharisees? Well, they said they were. But when Jesus was acting as he did, the Pharisees acted out of jealousy, and they opposed Jesus at every step. So let's ask again, who is this man Joseph? Pharisee, Sadducee? Matthew says, in Matthew 27, verse 57, he was very rich, and at first glance, well, we might think, must have been a Sadducee, upper-class ruler, that perhaps Joseph was one of them. But that leads us to wonder, since none of the Sadducees were awaiting the kingdom of God, is that possible? A rogue Sadducee, if you will. But was he a Pharisee? I guess that's possible. The Pharisees are a complicated group, and many of us think of them as arch-conservatives, and in some ways, yeah, they are, but in other ways, they're arch-liberals because they accept the oral traditions as having equal authority of Scripture. That allowed them to ignore Scripture at a number of crucial points. Liberals, all of them. It's also possible that we might have neither a Pharisee or a Sadducee in this man Joseph, but rather an influential layman on the ruling council put there because he is a man of key influence and wealth and power. You know, is there anything that we might learn about him, given how little information we have? Well, yes, John tells us something. It's found in John 19:38. It says, after these things, Joseph of Arimathea, who was a disciple of Jesus, but secretly, for fear of the Jews, asked Pilate that he might take away the body of Jesus, and Pilate gave him permission, so he came and took away his body. Notice, he follows Jesus, but he's secretly doing it. And why is that? I think he's intimidated. And so, given that little bit of insight, I think that when the decision was made to condemn Jesus to death and hands were raised to agree with that decision, Joseph most definitely did not raise his hand. But he, the man who operated in fear, a man too easily intimidated by others, must not have made his voice loudly heard. And this leads us to wonder about him.
How is this man a secret follower? Because if you think about it, listen.

0: Listen to what Jesus said recorded in Luke 12:8-9. And I tell you, everyone who acknowledges me before men, the Son of Man will also acknowledge before the angels of God. But the one who denies me before men will be denied by the angels of God. Seems pretty straightforward if you ask me. And so how can Luke say he's a good and righteous man? But he is. That is, he's not a morally compromised man. And he did not consent to this or follow the evil men who had condemned Jesus. That must be said of him. But as a secret follower of Jesus, it's important to understand this description in a way that John sometimes presents descriptions of followers in his gospel. See, in John, there are those who believe and there are those who fully and truly believe. And up to this moment, the belief that Joseph had was not enough of a belief that he was willing to take up his own cross and to follow Jesus in the way of suffering. Perhaps he was like the rich young ruler who could not give up his vast wealth and influence to follow Jesus, for up to that moment, he had still not counted the wealth of Jesus to be greater than everything else. Like the parable of the man who found a treasure hidden in a field and gladly sold everything he had and bought that field, Joseph believed in that treasure, but he certainly would not sell everything he had and buy that field, at least not yet. And so what was he? A semi-believer who just fell short like so many others? Perhaps that is who he was. But when Jesus died, when all hope was lost, something stirred in that man. And he found a courage that up till then had always eluded him. Everything but everything was about to change in Joseph.
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0: You've probably heard the expression about, you know, somebody who was once fearful, but then they become bold. We say, that person grew a spine. And, you know, when that happens, it's really quite a remarkable thing. But when that happens, it's often that circumstances are turning in their direction, giving them a certain amount of hope that allows them to show courage where it wasn't possible before. But what is to explain Joseph, this man of Arimathea? This man who suddenly grows a spine after Jesus has been crucified and has now breathed his last. Jesus is dead and hanging there, dead on a cross. Is not this the moment when all hope dies? Why become bold now, essentially, when the battle is over and the chief priests have utterly prevailed and you've lost? As we will see later on, when Jesus speaks to the two disciples on the road to Emmaus, they say, "We had hoped that this man Jesus was the Messiah, but now he's died, and I guess that hope is all gone. Guess we were wrong." You have to believe that the disciples at Emmaus were not the only ones that thought that. And so what's the point of growing a spine and risking the wrath of the Sanhedrin and whoever else is rejoicing in the death of Jesus? They're now in a full court press. If there ever was a time to stamp out the Jesus movement, it was right then when Jesus had been dealt with. Now was the time to go after every follower of his and end this movement forever. How can Joseph suddenly get courage now? But he does. Luke tells us he goes directly to Pilate. Given that Joseph was very rich, he had access to, you know, the corridors of power, so he can gain access to Pilate. And he asks for the body of Jesus, and Luke mentions this man has a new tomb. Now, to a modern reader, the idea of a new tomb strikes us as a strange idea. See, when we bury someone, of course it's a new grave. We would not open a grave that already contains a body, but the Jewish practice of burial was quite different than anything that takes place today. I mean, Matthew mentions this was a new tomb, and it was Joseph's tomb, so let's make sure we understand that. Jewish tombs, you know, the kind that the wealthy could afford, were caves that were cut in a rock and would have contained a number of benches on which lay the dead. Someone would die, their body would have been prepared, then they would lay that body on one of the benches, and it would have been among several benches. Then later, after their body would fully decompose, their bones were placed in an ossuary. All that said, among the wealthy, a common tomb reserved for the entire family, that was a part of a heritage of a family, and it reminded them of the need to remain in solidarity even unto death and unto eternity. But although the tomb was intended as a family tomb, Joseph says, no, this tomb will house the body of Jesus. But as gracious as that is, so that Jesus is not disposed of in some form of a pauper's grave, and in fulfillment of Isaiah's prophecy that his grave would be among the rich, Joseph performs this courageous act. The man steps out of the shadows and proclaims himself openly now to be a disciple of Jesus. Give me the body, he says to Pilate. I'd like to bury him in my tomb, and from this moment, my family will be identified with Jesus. I mean, you got to think about the courage of this man who up to then had only been timid. John gives us indications of what it took to be a follower of Jesus. You might remember John 9:22. The Jews had already agreed that if anyone should confess Jesus to be the Christ, he would be put out of the synagogue. Or John 12:42, nevertheless, many even among the authorities believed in him, but for fear of the Pharisees, they did not confess it so that they would not be put out of the synagogue. See, up to this moment, Joseph had been one of the secret believers in Jesus, but on the day that Jesus died, he found the courage that up to then, like a warrior on the battlefield, suddenly finds bravery that he never knew was there before. Now, where in the world did that come from? Luke doesn't answer our question, but a little reflection will answer it for us. Faith is a gift of God, and this man, who had never believed to that extent, is given the grace of believing fully at this very moment. Again, reflect on what I said earlier. How fascinating that in the darkest hours, when men flee in terror, when others say that they've lost their faith, when it seems that all hope is now gone, when sorrow and grief and crushing disappointment are all about them, some men and women are notable in that they rise in the ruin and the wreckage and suddenly become stronger than we had ever imagined. Now, we move from this fascinating portrayal of the surprising act of Joseph to those always bold and immovable women. We must not, in our portrayal of them, imagine that they were confident that Jesus would rise from the dead. From what follows, it's clear that they were as surprised as anyone when he first appeared to them. And so we have to imagine them as crushed and as broken, as bewildered and as overwhelmed by the events of that day as everyone else. But let's concentrate on them. Joseph has already done some preparatory work on the body. He has cut Jesus down from the cross and wrapped the body in a linen shroud. John, when he describes this event, adds that Joseph treated the body in a way that was the burial custom of the Jews. And he was taken the body, and Luke doesn't tell us how he has transported it, but Luke tells us that the group of courageous women who would not abandon Jesus while all the others fled, they had remained there and they had observed as Joseph took the body down. Then they followed him all the way to his tomb. And as an aside, you know, this belies the idea spread about by some that on the morn of the resurrection, the women really went to the wrong tomb. No, these women knew exactly where Jesus was laid. They had just been there. And they observed what was going on. Luke says that in the day of preparation, that is, it was still Friday. But now it was getting toward evening and the sun was soon going to set. But before the sun set, they returned home. They got all the spices ready in which they would, by Sunday, return to the tomb and make sure that the body of Jesus was not hastily laid in the tomb, but would be attended with all the spices and proper burial procedures that would give a body all the dignity that it was due. Now notice what happens next. They hurriedly get the proper spices together, and then it is sundown, which in Jewish reckoning, sundown is the beginning of the new day. So sundown marked the beginning of the Sabbath. And here, please don't miss what Luke says about these women. Overwhelmed with grief and stunned by the cruelty and evil they had just witnessed, Luke says they rested on the Sabbath in accordance to the command of God. They just, in the middle of all grief, just kept being faithful. You know, I want to end a story from Corrie Ten Boom, that courageous Christian woman who endured the Nazi concentration camp because her family had housed Jews whom the Nazis were seeking. Corrie says when she was a young girl, she had told her father that she did not think that she would have the courage to be a martyr, to give up her life for the sake of Jesus and his gospel. And back then, her dad had responded by saying something that was very wise, which she never forgot. He said, "Corrie, when you and I go to the train, when do I give you your ticket?" And, well, she was just a little girl, and you don't give, you know, the ticket too early because children, being what they are bound to lose stuff like that. She told her dad, "You give me my ticket when we're standing on the platform just ready to board the train." And her father had said, "That's when your heavenly father will give you the ticket to take whatever pathway he and his loving designs has for you." See, that always reminds me of what John Newton, the man who wrote Amazing Grace, he was a pastor, who once told one of his parishioners. She said she was afraid to die, and he asked, "Are you dying?" And she said, "No." But that still, she knew that she would die one day, and she was afraid. And he told her not to give it another moment's thought. When she was dying, there would be dying grace, and it would be enough. It's like Corrie's story of being given the ticket right before you get on the train and not before. And that's what we see here. Who can endure when the Lord of glory has now died on the cross? His mistreated body hardly looks recognizable anymore, and the world is as black as it can be, and all hope seems to have died. The story of Joseph and the story of the women tells us that at that moment, when we're standing on the train platform, we're given the ticket. That ticket indicates we really are the people of God, and we realize just how much sustaining grace has been given to us. Think about it. It's so with all who truly believe. But if you, my dear friend, have collapsed and you failed and you've gone crazy because less than faithful in the days of suffering, that's who you are, let me say this to you. There can be grace like there was for the 11, for Christ can restore you when you repent and seek his grace. But for those who have never believed, they simply fell apart when the darkness descended, and for them all hope was lost, so that when resurrection occurs, they didn't benefit from that. Pray that a ticket is given you while you're standing on the platform. A good and faithful God will indeed take care of his own. And we don't have to prepare in advance for that much grace, because the grace comes from him, and it comes not before we need it, but exactly when we need it. You can count on that, for God is faithful.
1: Thanks so much, John. You know, I'm thinking many of us don't really know how we're going to respond in a time of testing, but how do you think we ought to prepare for it?
0: Yeah, I mean, you're right. It's hard to prepare, you know, for a test that I may or may not know will have happened. You know, some of us will live in a, you know, culture that's relatively persecution-free, you know, in which, you know, whatever it costs us to follow Jesus is not going to be like the great cost that people at other times or in other cultures have had to pay. And so, you know, we don't know what we'll have to pay. But, you know, things can change very quickly. And so we never know what might be coming. So how do we prepare? And the answer is, in one way, we can't. But another way, we can. I mean, if I set my affections on Jesus, if I make him my highest joy, if I say, "Thy loving kindness is better than life," and really live that way and believe it with all my heart, then if it comes down to that choice between the loving kindness of God or carrying on in this world or, you know, whatever else that might mean, I mean, then the choice has already been made and we trust in the Holy Spirit to give us what is required at that moment, and he will. So we will be okay if we prepare ourselves that way.
1: Thanks again, John, and remember to join us again tomorrow as we continue our series, The End of the Beginning, right here on Back to the Bible Canada, where we teach the Bible.

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1: Against issuing driver's licenses to our teenagers, unless they drive a 1970 Ford Maverick. That's what I had when I was 16. It used to take me about 4 lunar cycles to get it up to 60 miles an hour.
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3: A young attorney was fresh out of law school and beginning his first day on the job. He sat down in the comfort of his brand new leather chair, surrounded by oak paneling, and he smiled to himself. His office provided a stunning view of the city. The long hours and hard work had all been worth it. He had made it. Just savor the moment, he told himself. His secretary knocked. A prospective client was coming in for an appointment. Suddenly, the young lawyer began to look busy and energetic. The attorney opened his laptop and began typing furiously. He picked up the telephone and cradled it under his chin and began to write furiously on a legal pad. As the client waited, the lawyer spoke into the phone. "Look, Chris, about that amalgamation deal, we need our best people on it, so I think I'd better run down to the factory and handle it myself." "Yes. No, I don't think $8 million will swing it. We better have Smith from Toronto meet us there, okay? Call you back later." Hanging up the phone, he put down his pen, looked up at his visitor, stood, extended his hand, and said in his confident attorney's voice, "Good morning. How might I help you?" The prospective client replied, "Well, sir, actually, I'm just here to hook up your phone." There's an old saying, a shut mouth gathers no foot. Honesty is the best policy, of course, but a little strategic silence never hurt anyone either. Reminds me of a young pastor of a church in London. One Monday morning, he got on the trolley to return to his study downtown and prepare his next message. He paid the fare, and the trolley driver gave him too much change. The pastor sat down and fumbled with the change and looked it over, counting it about 10 times. He was having trouble paying his rent that week, and the amount was just what he needed to break even with a little extra for lunch. And like all of us, he rationalized. You know, God provides in mysterious ways. He wrestled with himself all the way along the route that led to his office, finally came to the stop, stood up, told the trolley driver, "Here, you gave me too much change. It was a mistake." The driver said, "No, it was no mistake. You see, I was in your church yesterday when you spoke on honesty, and I thought I would put you to the test." Wow. Proverbs 10:19 says, "People with integrity walk safely, but those who follow crooked paths will be exposed." Eugene Peterson paraphrased it this way, "Honesty lives confident and carefree, but shifty is sure to be exposed." It shouldn't surprise us, then, that a University of Toronto report has found that telling the truth gives people greater satisfaction than being deceitful. Researchers found that lying taxes the brain more than truth-telling. I guess the humorist Will Rogers was right. Lead your life so you won't be ashamed to sell the family parrot to the town gossip. A preacher asked everyone to read Joshua 25 in preparation for next week. The following Sunday, he asked, "How many of you read Joshua chapter 25? About half the hands went up. "Great," he said. "You're the ones I want to talk to. Joshua has only 24 chapters, and I'm especially concerned about you this morning." Well, I think integrity is making sure your coffee and your morals are both strong, not just lukewarm or easily diluted. Remember this, honesty may not get you many friends, but it'll get you the right kind of friend. Now, go make someone's day.
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15: What's the difference between praying and crying out to God? One is an ongoing dialogue with God, while the other occurs mainly in times of peril. Today on Turning Point, Dr. David Jeremiah reveals why Jonah cried out to God from inside the belly of the great fish. If you've ever felt at the end of your rope, you can relate. As David shares his message, praying your way out of trouble.
16: How many of you know there's praying and then there's praying? There's praying when you pray every day, and then there's praying when you really, really need God. Well, let me tell you, Jonah is really praying. He's crying out to God. He's at the end of his resources in a place he knows he can never recover from without God's help. And maybe you've been there too. You'll learn a lot about praying your way out of trouble today as we study the second chapter of the book of Jonah, Jonah's prayer from the whale. And we'll get to that in just a moment. But let me remind you that what we're studying here every day is kind of in printed form in the study guide, 140 pages that takes you through the notes and the outlines of this book that we're teaching on the radio. These beautiful study guides have become a very present help to a lot of people. And if you'd like to get your copy of the Jonah Study Guide, you need to go to davidjeremiah.org. There you will see them. You'll see how to get it sent right to your home. And you can also order the audio and video resources that are available for the study of the book of Jonah. We did Jonah this last year here at Shadow Mount. It's very recent, and it's a wonderful study from the Old Testament. Great for a small group, maybe a Sunday school class. You can even probably come up with a series of messages based upon this book, and we want you to do that and use this material to advance the Word of God. Today we're going to take one day and talk about the second chapter of Jonah. The title of the message is Praying Your Way Out of Trouble. Here we go. As we open our Bibles to Jonah chapter 2, he has run from God, and now he is at the lowest point in his life. What did he do? The Bible says in Jonah 2, verse 1, then Jonah prayed to the Lord his God from the fish's belly. Notice the word then. Remember all that has led up to this moment. Jonah went down to Joppa in the opposite direction he was supposed to go. He boarded a boat, a storm arose, and sailors threw him overboard. The sea swallowed him up, a great fish dragged him into the deep. And then finally, when Jonah had no plans left or no place to go, Jonah prayed. That's a very interesting thing, because trouble has a way of bringing us to our knees, does it not? It's the theme that runs throughout the entire Bible, again and again in Scripture. When people found themselves in desperate circumstances, they cried out to the Lord. Hannah was crushed in spirit and full of shame because she couldn't have a child. And the Bible says that she poured out her heart and asked God for a son, and the Lord answered her prayer. He gave her Samuel, who would grow up to be one of Israel's greatest prophets. And then there was King Hezekiah. When the Assyrians surrounded Jerusalem, Hezekiah spread their threats before the Lord and prayed. And that night, God struck down 185,000 soldiers, and the city was saved. Peter stepped out of a boat to walk toward Jesus, but when he saw the wind and became afraid and started to sink, he shouted, Lord, save me! And Jesus immediately reached out his hand and caught him. Now, before we go any further, I want to remind you that trouble comes to us for a lot of different reasons. Sometimes it's simply part of life in a fallen world. Trouble's everywhere. The Bible says it's like sparks that fly upward. We should never look at someone suffering and automatically assume that sin is the cause. For example, Joseph was faithful and he was godly. There's not an evil word spoken of him in the Bible, but he suffered perhaps more than anyone in the Old Testament. Jonah is different. His trouble came from willful disobedience. And sometimes we reach the end of our own resources because of the choices we have made. And that is exactly where Jonah is in chapter 2. So what do you do when life is overwhelming and problems seem to stalk you? I hope you do what Jonah did. I hope you pray. Today I want to show you how he prayed, and hope you will keep this close by as a guide for the moment when trouble surrounds you. First of all, Jonah looked up. Jonah looked up and cried out to the Lord. Verse 2 says, I cried out to the Lord because of my affliction, and he answered me. Out of the belly of Sheol I cried, and you heard my voice. Jonah described his experience as an affliction and being in the belly of Sheol. In the Old Testament, the word Sheol was used to describe the realm of the dead. So Jonah was saying, I was as good as dead, and I cried out to the Lord for help. Twice in verse 2, Jonah says he cried out to the Lord. Jonah did not simply call on the name of the Lord. He did not politely ask the Lord for help or plead with the Lord. He cried out to him. Have you ever cried out to the Lord? The biggest surprise in verse 2 is not that Jonah prayed, but that God listened. God had every right to ignore Jonah, but when the prophet finally prayed, the Lord was paying attention. He said, I am here. I am listening. I hear you, Jonah. That must have been extremely comforting to the prophet, especially with the situation he was in. What a great lesson that is for all of us. God is not waiting to hear from perfect people. There are no perfect people. Did you know that? Not here, not anywhere on the face of the earth. He's not looking for sinless cries. He just wants honest cries for help. That is why the psalmist wrote, in my desperation I prayed, and the Lord listened. Again in Psalm 102, he shall regard the prayer of the destitute and shall not despise their prayer. The book of Hebrews tells us that because of Christ, we can come boldly to the throne of grace, and there we'll receive mercy and we will find grace to help when we need it the most. I read something that I think will challenge us in a good way. Listen to these words. If you and I are coming to a throne of grace, we should come expecting mercy. It would be a strange thing to go to a well and not expect water. It would be stranger still to go to the throne of grace and not expect mercy. If God would listen to Jonah from the depths of the sea, don't you think he will listen to you no matter where you are or what you may have done? If you are piled high with trouble and you feel like you're in a Sheol, look up and cry out to the Lord and ask him to help. If you don't deserve it, do it anyway. And do it because of that, and he will give you. What is mercy? Mercy is undeserved grace in your life. So the first thing that Jonah did when he prayed was he looked up. Number two, he looked around. Notice that Jonah started with God. He cried out to him, and then the prophet faced the mess he was in. That's instructive, isn't it? How often do we do the other thing? We start with our problem, and then we get to God later on. And then we cry out to God. And maybe we should start with God, and then that would be putting our problems in perspective. Remember, the Lord's Prayer begins with, Our Father who art in heaven, hallowed be thy name. Long before you say, give us our daily bread, you're honoring the Lord. And so after crying out to the Lord, the next thing Jonah did was take an honest look at where his disobedience had led him. He didn't pretend everything was great. Instead, he described the mess he was in. Listen to this from verses 3 through 7. He said, For you cast me into the deep, into the heart of the seas, and the floods surrounded me. All your billows and your waves passed over me. Then I said, I have been cast out of your sight, yet I will look again toward your holy temple. The waters surrounded me, even to my soul. The deep closed around me, and weeds were wrapped around my head. I went down to the moorings of the mountains, and the earth with its bars closed behind me forever. Yet you have brought up my life from the pit, O Lord my God. My soul fainted within me. Jonah tells the Lord exactly what he's experiencing. He says a flood is chasing him. Waves are crashing over him. Seaweed is tangled around his head and he is sinking toward the foundations of the mountains. He feels as if the earth itself is shuddering around him and he is drowning. It is a terrifying picture and he does not hide it from God. It's important for us to tell God what's going on in our lives. You say, well, Pastor Jeremiah, doesn't the Bible say God already knows? Yes, he does. But he wants you to spell it out because he wants you to know that you know what's going on with you. It is good for us to do the same. When we honestly lay our problems before the Lord, the burden becomes a little lighter. If you are overwhelmed with trouble, you can try it today. You might say something like this, Lord, I've made a wreck of my life and wounded the people I love. Or, Lord, it feels like you are distant and have abandoned me. Or maybe, Lord, I'm drowning. I'm not sure how I'm going to pay my bills. Or, Lord, my friends have left me and I feel so alone. That is what King David did. In Psalm 142, he said, I pour out my complaint before him. I declare before him my trouble. Those types of prayers are what the New Testament encourages us to pray. Listen to what Peter wrote. Humble yourselves under the mighty hand of God, that he may exalt you in due time, casting all your care upon him, for he cares for you. In Jonah's case, he had to learn the humble yourself part. Once he was humbled, and he surely was humbled, he learned the second part of this verse. Jonah learned that he could take all of his cares and let go of them. More than that, he could cast them onto God because he knew how much God cared for him. How about you? Are we humble enough to give God our problems? I mean, like he doesn't already know them? We're going to keep our problems from him. He wants us to confess our problems in his hearing. Notice where all of this led for the prophet. Describing to the Lord the terrible place he was in did not lead to despair. Instead, it led to hope. In verse 6, Jonah says, Yet you have brought up my life from the pit, O Lord my God. Here is what Jonah learned about the Lord. He is the God of life and not death. He lifts people up. He does not crush them. When Jonah was as low as a man could go, God became the lifter of his head and restorer of his soul. And what God did for Jonah, he will do for us. If we read the book of Jonah and we just learn the story, and we're glad we learned the story, it's not really going to help us at all. We need to understand that the God of Jonah is our God, and the problems Jonah had are like problems we have. And how Jonah dealt with those problems in his prayer is an example to all of us as to how we should pray. You may feel as though you have reached the bottom. You may feel stuck, overwhelmed, or ashamed of how you got there. But God is a life giver. When we are honest with him about our condition, about what we've done and where we're going and what we're facing, he begins to put hope back in our hearts. So don't avoid what you're going through. Don't minimize it or pretend it isn't real. If you feel like you're drowning, tell the Lord exactly what you're going through. Describe the pain to him and let him give you a new perspective on life. Let him bring your life up from the pit. Several years ago, when I was going through some pretty tough times, I was in the middle of journaling. I haven't always journaled, but I have periodically in my life. And when I go back and look at my prayers during that time, I'm kind of shocked at the honesty I had as I told the Lord what was going on. Most of you know that when you have problems and you get past them, you repress them. You don't think about them, and oftentimes you forget them. But I went back and looked, and I realized what I was dealing with then and how God helped me, because I honestly opened my heart and told him what was happening and what my feelings in my heart was. In verse 7, we learn that Jonah looked back. He looked up, he looked around, he looked back. Verse 7 says, When my soul fainted within me, I remembered the Lord, and my prayer went up to you into your holy temple. Those who regard worthless idols forsake their own mercy. Jonah looked back and remembered the Lord, and his mind went to God's holy temple. He went back to the good days he had known in his walk with God. One of the things that happens when you realize you're not walking with the Lord, and some of you may be in that very place tonight, is that you need to stop and remember what it was like when you were in fellowship with him. I promise you, whatever you're chasing right now, it is not nearly as satisfying, not nearly as joyful as what you once knew when you and the Lord were in fellowship with each other. I've never met anyone who said that running after the pleasures of this world gave them anything close to the joy they once had when they walked with God. Do you remember what that was like? Do you remember going to church instead of being coaxed or pressured to go? Do you remember being encouraged to read the Bible? Do you remember the peace of a clear conscience? When you get out of fellowship with God, that joy begins to fade, and you can begin to think you're having fun, but the truth is, there is no joy like the joy of walking in fellowship with Jesus. and knowing there's nothing between you and the Savior. So look back and remember the good times. The psalmist said it this way, I will remember the works of the Lord. Surely I will remember your wonders of old. I will meditate on all your work. We sing one of Donna's favorite songs here often, We Will Remember. And that is a reminder to us of the importance of using our memory bank to help us recall the good things God has done for us. If you are in a tough spot with the Lord today, take a moment and remember the works of the Lord. The psalmist calls them wonders. You can find them in your Bible. The Lord parted the Red Sea, He shut the mouth of lions, and He raised the dead to life. You can find them in your own life. Think about the doors He's opened for you, the sins He's forgiven, the burdens He's carried. Think about the way He fearfully and wonderfully put you together in the beginning. And you can find them in the lives of other Christians. Remember the marriages the Lord has restored, the addictions He's broken, the prodigals He has brought home. Look back on the wonderful works of the Lord. Jonah looked back and he remembered the goodness of the Lord, but he also remembered something else. And it is kind of profound if you want to know the truth. It's a lesson anyone who has run away from God understands. Jonah said that he came to realize that when people give their lives to worthless idols, they forfeit their own mercy. What a trade that is. What a horrible trade. When we cling to idols, we are holding on to nothing and giving away everything. We exchange mercy and love for emptiness. That is what sin does. It promises satisfaction, but it leaves us dry and hollow. Adrian Rogers, the famous former pastor of the church in Memphis, once said, listen to this, sin will take you further than you want to go. It will keep you longer than you want to stay, and it will cost you more than you want to pay. Sin takes and leaves you empty. God's mercy covers and makes you whole. Sin exhausts and wears you down. God's mercy renews you and lifts you up. Sin costs you more than you can afford. God's mercy is freely given. That's what Jonah discovered in his desperate situation. So he looked up and he cried out. He looked around and described his situation. He looked back and remembered what God had done. And number four, he looked ahead. Finally, Jonah looked ahead. He didn't dwell on his sin. He didn't rehearse the mistakes he had made. He didn't wallow in regret. Instead, Jonah recommitted himself to the Lord, and he did it with a spirit of thanksgiving. Listen to verse 9. He said, but I will sacrifice to you with the voice of thanksgiving. I will pay what I have vowed. Salvation is of the Lord. Jonah started this prayer crying out for help. Remember where he is and what kind of a mess he's gotten himself into. Now he finishes it with a shout of praise. He promises to say out loud, Lord, I thank you for who you are and what you have done. He also promises to pay his vow. Jonah is finally accepting the assignment that God has given him. In his heart, he is saying, yes, Lord, send me. I will go to Nineveh. I will do what you asked me to do in the first place. That is the kind of prayer you can pray when your life has fallen apart. You don't have to fix everything all at once. You can simply say, Lord, I blew it. But if you bring me out of this, I will do the very thing you've told me to do. Then you take that step, whether you feel like it or not, and you do it with a thankful heart. And that brings us to the last line of Jonah's prayer. Some have called this the central verse in the entire Bible because it expresses with great economy the language of the main point of the Bible. Jonah simply says in verse 9, salvation is of the Lord. Salvation is of the Lord. One author wrote, salvation belongs to God alone and to no one else. If someone is saved, it is wholly God's doing. It is not a matter of God saving you partly and you saving yourself partly. No, God saves. We do not and cannot save ourselves. That is the gospel. So when you're in trouble and you're overwhelmed by life, whether it's because of your actions or whether you are entirely innocent, I hope you will remember to pray. And maybe even write it down like Jonah did. There's something to be said for writing out your prayers. So if you're in trouble today, look up and cry, out to God. Look around and be honest about your situation. Look back and remember God's mercy, and look ahead and do the next right thing. There are many Psalms in the Bible that illustrate Jonah's prayer life. And I'm not going to talk to you about all of them, but I just want to tell you about one Psalm. This is one of my favorite Psalms, Psalm 107. It helps us understand the ways of God. In many ways, it gives a panoramic view of Israel's history and a revealing look at our own hearts as well. You know, the Israelites were stubborn and stiff-necked people. I often thank God he didn't call me to be Moses. Imagine leading millions of rebellious people through the wilderness. They had a pattern. They would get in trouble, they would cry out to God, be delivered, and then fall right back into trouble again. Before we judge them too harshly, how many times have we prayed, "Lord, it's me again"? Notice the pattern in Psalm 107. It starts with God's people wandering in the desert, hungry, thirsty, and too weak to go on. And then verse 6 says, "Then they cried out to the Lord in their trouble, and he delivered them out of their distress." A few verses later, they're back in trouble again. They are sitting in darkness and in the shadow of death, bound in affliction. Verse 13 says, "Then they cried out to the Lord in their trouble, and he saved them out of their distress." The next few verses describe them as fools who were afflicted because of their transgression and iniquities. And verse 19 says, "Then they cried out to the Lord in their trouble, and he saved them out of their distress." And in verse 28, after they are described as being at their wits' end, it says, "Then they cry out to the Lord in their trouble, and he brings them out of their distresses." Over and over again, the pattern: trouble, cry out to God, deliverance, fall back into the same mess at the start of the whole process. What is the lesson in all of this? Verse 43 tells us, "Whoever is wise will observe these things, and they will understand the loving kindness of the Lord." That is the message of Psalm 107 and of Jonah 2, the loving kindness of the Lord. What kind of God do we have? A God of mercy, a God of grace, a God of loving kindness. He's not waiting to jump all over you because of what you have done. He's waiting to welcome you back in forgiveness and fellowship. He waits with outstretched arms. Whenever you cry out to him, he responds. He heals what is broken, and he restores what is damaged. But he does not force us to come back. You must take that action yourself. When we cry out, he hears us. You say, "Well, Pastor Jeremiah, you don't know what I've done. And I don't really need to know what you've done, because I know what he does, and he forgives. No matter what happens, he forgives." So wherever you are, if you're kind of striding along at the edge of the pack, not really walking with the Lord like you should, cry out to God. Tell him what's happening in your life. Ask him to forgive you and help you get back on track. He'll do that, and you will be the one blessed by it.
3: 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Tomorrow and Friday, we're going to talk about the second chance. 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He's there for us the second time. So if you've wondered if God is through with you because you've done something you're ashamed of and you violated your covenant with him, just remember this passage and be sure and join us tomorrow and Friday as we talk about it here on Turning Point. Don't forget to get your calendar. 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
18: Wernher von Braun was the great German rocket scientist who laid the foundations for America's space program after World War II. As a scientist, he recognized that science offered no moral guidance on how to use its discoveries. Rockets could be used to explore outer space or destroy life on Earth. For that reason, he said, "The Bible remains an up-to-date book. Only in the revelation of God's moral code are answers for science and daily life to be found. It is not enough," he said, "to pray that God is on our side. We must learn again to pray that we may be on God's side." This is David Jeremiah encouraging you to get on the road to new life. 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
21: You see, our Christian faith has sanctified every occupation. There isn't any difference between the secular and the sacred. There isn't any at all. The church should remember that Jesus was a preacher for 3 years, but a carpenter for at least 20. That sanctifies work. All of life is God's. All of it is for His glory.
22: 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So grab your Bible, if you're able, and follow along as John begins today's lesson.
21: This morning in our time in God's Word, we return to that wonderful little epistle we've been studying, 2 Thessalonians chapter 3. While I was away, I wanted to spend some time in study of the passage in this text because I want to complete this wonderful book. And the text before us in chapter 3 proved to be a fascinating and interesting one to me as I studied it. We're going to be looking this morning, at least initially, at verses 6 through 15. A very, very interesting little section, in fact, quite unique in the New Testament, dealing with the subject of work. Work. In fact, I suppose I could title the message, Work, a Christian Duty. I don't know if you think about work like that. You probably don't. Some of you think about work as sort of a drudgery that you have to do, whether it's your work at a job that you possess or whether it's domestic work in the home. It's just something that's necessary and you do it, and it isn't particularly joyous, but it's there and it has to be done. Some of you think about work in relationship to money. You think about work as a way in which you can purchase your pleasures, if you will, purchase the lifestyle that you're after. Some of you think about work as a way to fulfill your ego and achieve what you feel you need to achieve so that you can gain some accolades from the people around you. Some of you think about work as a way to fulfill your ambition, a way to fulfill your gifts and skills, a way to accomplish some meaningful, purposeful thing with your life. Some of you think about work as a way to serve people, as a way to make life

In fact, in the very beginning, God established that man would earn his bread by the sweat of his brow, Genesis 3:19. Right after the fall, God said, you're going to work. You're going to work to earn your sustenance. On the other hand, Scripture has a lot to say about lazy people. Proverbs says, poor is he who works with a negligent hand. It also says, the soul of the lazy person craves but gets nothing. It also says the lazy person doesn't plow after the autumn, so he begs during the harvest and has nothing. It says the desire of the lazy person puts him to death, for his hands refuse to work. And in Proverbs 24, the lazy person says a little sleep, a little slumber, a little folding of the hands to rest. And as a result, he's destitute. What should be the proper view of work? How are we to understand it as regards Christians? Is it a secular thing or is it a sacred thing? Well, if you go back into the history, say, of the Jews looked at work as a secular thing. The Jews didn't understand the sacred duty of work. They saw it merely as a common, menial, sort of human, second-class effort. Whereas religious duties were first-class, sacred, divine, noble things. The Talmud, for example, has a very interesting prayer in it. The Talmud is the codification of Jewish tradition and law. And it has a very interesting prayer that was prayed by the scribes. Scribe, you remember, was a person who devoted his entire life to studying Scripture. That's all he did in his life, and he was supported by the Jewish community to do nothing but study the law. This is a scribal prayer. Listen to it. I thank thee, O Lord my God, that thou hast given me my lot with those who sit in the house of learning, and not with those who sit at the street corners. For I am early to work, and they are early to work. I am early to work on the words of the law, and they are early to work on things of no importance. I weary myself, and they weary themselves. I weary myself and profit thereby, and they weary themselves to no profit. I run and they run. I run toward the life of the age to come, and they run toward the pit. It's really not a very good view of work, is it? People who get up early for no reason, who work to produce nothing, who run to the pit of death pointlessly. What a narrow and what a painful view, and what a prideful view. Assuming that because you spend your time working on the law of God, you're somehow better, couldn't be further from the truth, and yet it not only pervaded Judaism, sad to say, it's even found its way into the church. Any trip to Europe will confirm this to you if you get around to the normal tour of castles and churches. We call it smells and bells. And they introduce you to the history of these places. You inevitably intersect with monarchies and religious orders. Eusebius started a lot of this stuff in the 4th century. He was an early church father. Listen to what he wrote. There are two ways of life given by the law of Christ to his church. One is above nature and beyond common human living, wholly and permanently separate from the common customary life of man. It devotes itself to the service of God alone. Such is the perfect form of the Christian life. End quote. Now, what Eusebius was saying was that the first manner of life is Christian ministry, Christian service, devoting yourself to the service of God alone, and that is the perfect form of the Christian life. Then, in a second paragraph, he said this, and the other, the second, more humble, more human, permits man to have minds for farming, for trade, and the other secular interests, and a kind of secondary grade of piety is attributed to them, end quote. What Eusebius said is, first-class Christians are those who serve God alone. Second-class Christians are those who have secular employment. So if you want to be a first-class Christian, then you must devote your life to serving God alone. And it was that kind of teaching that led to monasticism. That kind of teaching that bred all of those abbeys with all of those monks, all of those monasteries, with all of those priests who were in there for decades of their life, contemplating their spiritual navel, as it were, looking inward and constantly asserting their own humility before God and spending time in this

0: continual study of Scripture like the scribes had in Judaism before them. A visit to a monastery yields some very interesting things. I visited a number of them, and again, even on this trip, visited more of them. A typical day for a monk was up at 3 a.m. for the first service. You say, why at 3 a.m.? Just to make you miserable, because there was certain penance and misery. You didn't want to sleep more than 2 or 3 hours. You might be thought to be carnal. So they roused them all at 3 a.m., and they had their first Mass. They put them back at 4, and they got them up at 5. They had their second Mass, and before the day was over, they had 5 more of them. In between, they spent their time in prayer and reading the Scripture. And they did that for the years and the decades of their life, believing that that in and of itself made them a perfect Christian or an elevated Christian, whereas anyone outside farming or doing a trade or working in a business was a second-class Christian. The idea that work somehow made you second-class, that secular, useless, lower employment put you beneath the religious order, found its way into the church so formidably that it never really got rooted out or even began to be rooted out until the time of the Reformation in the 16th century with Martin Luther and John Calvin attacking it. It's still around in Catholicism, but the Reformation dealt some pretty heavy blows against it. Martin Luther said there is absolutely no difference before God, though there may be before men, between one who preaches the Word of God and one who washes dishes. There is no such thing, he said, as the sacred and the secular in terms of employment. We understand the difference between preaching and washing dishes as it affects men, but in terms of service before God, there's no difference. For one could preach the truth of God from an impure motive, and God would be displeased, and one could wash dishes with a motive of glorifying Christ, and God would be highly pleased. Paul faces a wrong attitude toward work in this text. I don't know whether it was because there was Jewish influence in this young church. I don't know whether some of these people had been converted out of Judaism and they were saying, look, in Judaism, the highest level of spiritual life was to be a scribe and spend all your time studying the law. And so I imagine that's the highest kind of Christianity. So I'm just going to spend all my time studying the law and I'm not going to work. It may have been not so much the Jewish influence as the Greek influence. I don't know if you remember this, you surely do, but all of the menial labor in the Roman Empire was done by whom? Slaves. The whole Greek world operated on the basis of slaves, and that mentality had found its way into the church, no doubt, and maybe there were some free men who now had a problem because before they were Christians, they operated in some philosophical school, or they taught in some place, or maybe they were associated in some business where they did all the dreaming and the scheming and everybody did all the labor. And now they became a Christian and they lost their job and they lost their position as teacher or philosopher. And now they're on their own, but it's beneath them to work. They've never worked. And now, when they don't have the income that came from their prior occupation, they're thrust into the situation where they need to work, and they're just above that. They're not about to work. They've always been free men. Free men don't do labor. Slaves do labor. We won't work. And then you had another problem. As if that wasn't enough, coming from the Jewish culture and the Gentile culture, somebody had come to the Thessalonian church, according to chapter 2, verse 2, and told them they were in the day of the Lord, which is the very end time, and Jesus was coming very soon. And it may have been that some of them were saying, look, if Jesus is coming, if we're in the day of the Lord, and God's fury is about to fall, and the Lord is about to return, we don't want to get involved in work. We need to evangelize. We need to do spiritual ministry. Work will just take up our hours. And in a perishing world on the brink of a returning Christ, we can't be fussing with that. We need to be evangelizing. And there may have just flatly been some folks who said, I don't like the work. Just plain old lazy. So it may have been the Jewish influence that the really elevated religious people study the Scriptures and they're supported for that. Or it may have been the Gentile mentality that says free men don't work. Or it may have been the eschatological end times mentality that says Jesus is coming. We can't be doing work. We've got to be doing evangelism. Or it may have been some folks who just said, hey, we're lazy. Well, we don't want to work. Furthermore, these people who are just flat out lazy would know that the Bible taught that the people who had were supposed to give it to the people who didn't have, and they classified themselves as the self-appointed poor and said, we are now your charity cases, and you'll take care of us because that's what Jesus instructed you to do. Whatever the reason, there were people who weren't working. It fascinates me that Paul doesn't tell us the reason. You want to know why? Doesn't matter what the reason is. None of it is valid. I mean, we would immediately reject the reason, well, I'm lazy, I don't want to work, so meet my need, you're supposed to take care of the poor. We would reject that immediately. Yes, we know you're supposed to take care of the poor, but that's the poor who are poor because they can't help but be poor. The people who would work but can't find work, or who can't work because they're infirm or disabled, and we are to meet their needs. But not the people who can work and have opportunity to work, so we would discount that. And we would discount probably the Gentile mentality that says, I'm too good to work. We would say those are ignoble excuses. We'll push those aside. We might think a little longer about the other two and say, well, it would be a lofty way to spend your life to just do nothing but study the law. And we are living in the return of Jesus Christ potentially. And maybe it is right that we ought to just dump our job and run out and evangelize. We would give that a little more credence and say, well, that's a little more noble excuse for not working. But it fascinates me that Paul doesn't tell us the reason. You know why? Because it doesn't matter. They're all invalid. The very fact that he makes no comment is a comment. We don't know why they wouldn't work. We don't know whether it was just flat laziness or eschatology. We don't know whether it was some lofty desire to spend all their time in Bible study or whether it was some passionate zeal to do all their time in evangelism. It didn't matter. These people were a problem. So starting in verse 6, look what he says to them. Now we command you, brethren, in the name of our Lord Jesus Christ, that you keep aloof from every brother who leads a disorderly or unruly life, and in this context it means who won't work, and not according to the tradition which you receive from us. For you yourselves know how you ought to follow our example, because we didn't act in an undisciplined manner among you, nor did we eat anyone's bread without paying for it. But with labor and hardship, we kept working night and day so that we might not be a burden to any of you. Not because we do not have the right to this, but in order to offer ourselves as a model for you that you might follow our example. For even when we were with you, we used to give you this order: if anyone will not work, neither let him eat. For we hear that some among you are leading an undisciplined life, doing no work at all, but acting like busybodies. Now such persons we command and exhort in the Lord Jesus Christ to work in quiet fashion and eat their own bread. But as for you, brethren, do not grow weary of doing good. And if anyone doesn't obey our instruction in this letter, take special note of that man and do not associate with him, so that he may be put to shame. And yet do not regard him as an enemy, but admonish him as a brother. Now it becomes obvious that there's some people living an unruly, undisciplined, disorderly life, and what it comes down to is they're not working. And they're meddling, busybodies, fussing around and not working, and then casting themselves on everybody else to have their food need met. And the apostle is directing this passage at these people who won't work. It is a very unique passage, directed for folks and for the church in which folks exist who will not work. You see, our Christian faith has sanctified every occupation. There isn't any difference between the secular and the sacred. There isn't any at all. The church should remember that Jesus was a preacher for 3 years, but a carpenter for at least 20. That sanctifies work. All of life is God's. All of it is for His glory. Look for a moment with me at Ephesians chapter 6, and I can illustrate this to you in the inspired text. Ephesians chapter 6 tells us every job, every occupation, every work falls within a believer's sacred duty. There's no such thing as a secular job for a Christian. There's no such thing as a secular anything, because everything is to be done to the glory of God. But look at Ephesians 6, verse 5. Slaves or servants, it could be employees, Be obedient to those who are your masters according to the flesh, with fear and trembling in the sincerity of your heart as to Christ, okay? Work under your employer with fear, that's reverence, trembling, understanding that he controls your destiny, sincerity as if you were serving Christ. Verse 6, not with eye service, that is just working because he's watching, not as a men pleaser, not just pleasing him, but as slaves of Christ doing the will of God from the heart. With goodwill, render service as to the Lord and not to men. In other words, in your job, you're serving the Lord with your attitude and your effort. Verse 8, knowing that whatever good thing each one does, this he will receive back from the Lord, whether slave or free. Whether you're an employee who's a slave, whether you're a worker who's a free man, the work you give, render to the Lord will repay. Your service is to him, not your boss. In Colossians 3, parallel passage, verse 22, we read the same thing. Employees or slaves, in all things, Colossians 3:22, obey those who are your masters on earth, not with external service as those who merely please men, but with sincerity of heart, fearing the Lord. Whatever you do, do your work heartily, as for the Lord rather than for men. Now follow verse 24. Knowing that from the Lord you will receive the reward of the inheritance. The Lord will reward you. Here's the sum of it. It is the Lord Christ whom you serve. Your job is not a secular job. It is a spiritual duty. You are serving the Lord with your attitude and your diligence. You're serving the Lord. You're doing it unto His honor and to His glory. You're even serving mankind, for what you do provides a service to man that helps them in their life. So Paul is saying to the Ephesians and saying to the Colossians, work is a sacred duty, not a secular one. Work is sacred in the sense that it is done to the Lord. Whether you're washing dishes, scrubbing floors, taking care of children at home and maintaining the house, or whether you're in the financial marketplace doing accounting and bookkeeping for a company, or whether you're delivering mail or teaching school or driving a truck, or whether you're operating a business, whether you're working in sales, whether you're developing strategy for marketing, whether you're some kind of an expert who acts as a consultant in a unique field, whatever it is that you're doing, it is a service rendered to the Lord. He has gifted you. He has granted you talent. He has given you the power to get wealth, as it says in Deuteronomy, through means of that. And He has allowed you the opportunity to provide your sustenance through that talent, ability, and experience and capability that you have. But it is to be done as if you were serving Him, the one who gave you that as the means by which you can earn your living. Particularly, is this not true for Christians? Everything you do is a sacred trust. You say, you mean to tell me that what I do is as important before God as what you do? Yes. You say, you mean washing dishes in my house as unto the Lord is the same as you preaching as unto the Lord? Yes. Not in its impact for evangelism on men, not in its certain instructiveness in regards to Scripture. Not before men is it necessarily the same in kind, but before God it is the same, for it is your service rendered to His glory. That's the point, and the Thessalonians didn't grasp it. Now, frankly, they should have. I mean, go back to 1 Thessalonians for a moment, chapter 4. 1 Thessalonians chapter 4 and verse 10, at the very end of verse 10, he says, we urge you, brethren, to excel still more. You're doing well, but you need to do better. And then in verse 11, he says, why? Make it your ambition to lead a quiet life. Quit running around all over the place. Settle down. Attend to your own business. Stay out of other people's business. And work with your hands. Now, what he's talking about here is work. In verse 12, he says, so that you may behave properly toward outsiders and not be in any need. Work. Don't be a meddler. Don't be a busybody. Don't be fussing around with other people's business. Get your life ordered. Get it brought into control. Attend to your own business and do your own work so that, verse 12, you don't have any needs. That is very important to the unity of the church. And it is important to see your work as honoring to God. Father, thank you for this wonderful little section of Scripture, which reminds us of the happy privilege and duty of work and gives us clear understanding that there's no secular sacred dichotomy, but whatever we do, we really do to your glory. Father, thank you for reminding us that we're not to be unnecessarily a burden on your people. We're to work and provide for our own needs because this is honorable, because this is right, because you've equipped us to do that, because it's a good testimony. We thank you too, Father, that for those in our fellowship who would work but can't, either because there's no opportunity for them at all to do anything, or there's no ability there, or there's illness. Lord, thank you that we can help meet their needs, and we do that joyfully. We thank you for the special joy of Christian fellowship. Thank you for the fact that we have each other, and that we're so rich because we do. We certainly would never want to be in a situation where we were cut off from each other because we wouldn't work. I thank you too, Lord, for the fact that you allow us to work for many years, and because we have much provision by your grace, there comes a time when we no longer need to work the way we once did, but we can then do things in ministry and never be a burden to your church because we have provision that you have granted us through the years of our labors. Give us the sense of the honorable character of work and help us to even go there tomorrow as we do the tasks around us, whether it be at home or whether it be at a job somewhere, with a new commitment that this is a sacred task we do and one that brings you glory and honor and helps others. And no matter how urgent might be the spiritual thing, help us to do our work for which you have given us the ability and the opportunity, and to do it heartily as unto you. We thank you for that privilege, which keeps our otherwise sinful lives occupied. In Christ's name, amen.
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15: 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It's always adequate. We do not have to give up. We do not have to quit. We do not have to walk away. It's sustaining grace. It will keep us from sinking when everything around us looks like there's no way.
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0: Just as Pharaoh tempted and tested Moses with compromise, so the child of God is tempted today. Welcome to Through the Bible. That's the warning that our teacher, Dr. J. Vernon McGee, gives to us as the Bible Bus continues its journey through the amazing and surprisingly relevant Old Testament book of Exodus. This time, we're going to look at chapters 9 and 10. I'm your host, Steve Schwetz, and before we begin, let's hear from a couple of fellow passengers on the Bible Bus with us. First, here's a voicemail from a fellow listener in Canada.
1: Hi there. I'd love to tell my story. My name is Amir. I'm 63 years old. I live in Calgary, Canada. I've been listening since I was just a young kid when my parents gave me a shortwave radio that also had AM. I used to tune around and listen, and I'd hear this funny, beautiful accent of this Texas preacher. Didn't know anything about the Bible. I didn't know anything about God. And it was 10 years later that I had actually come to know Jesus. But since then, I've heard the best, the most consistent, the most honest approach and sharing of the Word of God that I've ever heard. I've been to Bible college. I've been a youth pastor. I've listened in earnest to all the best preaching and teaching in the world as I've traveled. And every time I think I just want to hear an honest, straightforward, no-nonsense approach to the Word of God, it's Dr. McGee. The funny thing is now I drive a school bus, so I am on the bus, literally. And for the past 7 years after I got my kiddos in the mornings, I always tune on. Today I filled up a bus. I hope that goes to further reaching everybody out there with the same wonderful, straightforward Word of God that I've come to trust with Dr. McGee. I wish I'd met him in person, but I know one day we'll catch up. Thank you very much for your ministry. The word that you send out, but I want you to know how much I appreciate, especially in the day of so much confusion and misinterpretation of the Word of God out there by some well-meaning and some obviously not well-meaning people. Thank you again for the work you do, and I really appreciate your consistent approach. I want you to know that I've had kids on the bus that have been saved, who I've been able to share with. I'm not allowed to proselytize, but I am allowed to answer questions. And when they ask, who is that on the radio, I tell them, and they get the whole story. Don't stop. You guys are doing a wonderful job. And thank you again for all you do. Be blessed. Be encouraged. And I hope that tank of gas I bought this morning goes a long way in the kingdom of God. All the best.
0: Well, thanks, Amir. Thanks for your faithful study of God's Word and for sending a donation to fill up that gas tank so that the Bible Bus can continue in Calgary and around the world in more than 250 languages. We're praying that you keep flinging that seed on your bus, and I'll save you a seat on this one. And then here's a note. This is from a friend named Papa T. Good morning, Steve, Greg, and the many unseen faithful people who produce and bring TTB and Dr. McGee's studies of the whole Word of God to the world. I have been blessed by this study and to be a prayer partner on the World Prayer Team for over 15 years. It's the daily bread that starts my day. Please know that I am always praying with a grateful heart for God's continued use of this ministry to fling the seed of the gospel of Jesus Christ to all who will listen. God bless you all, my brothers and sisters around the world. May the Lord do many mighty things in your lives and prepare us all for His imminent return to take us home to Him. Praise God. Well, thanks for your faithful partnership in prayer. I'm so grateful that you're joining us on this journey. And then our last note comes from Reginald, who tells us this. Love your ministry. Way back in 1975, I remember hearing you on the radio. The years went by and I fell. But then in the early 2000s, you were still there. 2 years ago, my wife of almost 40 years died, and I'm alone again. But I listen and study the Bible with you on YouTube. I've learned so much. The Word of God never comes back void. I will continue to support this beautiful ministry. I'm glad you're back aboard with us, by the way, Reginald. 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Well, you know, we'd love to celebrate God's work in your life as well. 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Let's pray and get right to our study. Lord, thank you for the faithfulness and timeliness of your word that speaks to us wherever we are. Give us soft hearts so that we can know you better. In Jesus' name, amen. Now turn to Exodus 9 as we go through the Bible with Dr. J. Vernon McGee.
2: Now, last time in the 9th chapter of Exodus, we took up the plague that is mentioned there. And this is that of the murrain that was on the cattle. And I tell you, they were all round worshiping sick cows, which to me has a note in it of humor. And then in verse 8, why we come here to this statement, and I'll begin reading. The Lord said unto Moses and unto Aaron, take to you handfuls of ashes of the furnace, and let Moses sprinkle it toward the heaven in the sight of Pharaoh, and it shall become small dust in all the land of Egypt, and shall be a boil, breaking forth with blains upon man and upon beast throughout all the land of Egypt. And they took ashes of the furnace and stood before Pharaoh, and Moses sprinkled it up toward heaven, and it became a boil, breaking forth with blains upon man, upon beast. Now, I don't know this, but I assume, since this one was done right in the presence of Pharaoh, that Pharaoh was the first one that got the boils, by the way. And verse 11, and the magicians could not stand before Moses because of the boils, for the boil was upon the magicians and upon all the Egyptians. And you see, with Pharaoh all the time were these magicians, a wise man, they were his counselors, and they got the boils also. You remember, they were able to duplicate the first three, but after that, they were not able to. They were unable to duplicate the one that had to do with the lice upon the dust of the earth. And they now are being infected by one of the judgments. Now, do you notice, for the first time, God is touching man as well as beast. It's affecting man personally, his own physical body. And this, of course, meant that the priests in that day were spotless. They could not serve in the temple with any kind of a breaking out or sickness. And now the magicians, they take off. Believe me, they're gone. The priests, well, they can't serve. They're unclean. And so they are having really a holiday as far as all this worship in Egypt. And you can imagine what it was. I walked over part of the ruins of the city of Memphis. And by the way, practically all the ruins are gone now, but they know something of the extent of that great city that was there. And down one thoroughfare and up another, temple after temple. I forget how many hundreds of temples, well over 1,000, that were in that city. And priests serving at all of them. Now you can imagine what it did, why it brought to a halt all of that false worship, and everything slowed down to a standstill, and all the bright lights went off. I noticed reading at the time that they had the strike up at Las Vegas, there on Glitter Gulch, where they probably have more neon lights than any place in the world, I'm told. And I haven't been through there in years, but I'm told that if you fly over it at night, why, you think the sun's coming up. It's so bright. Well, when they had the strike, the lights went out, the hotels closed up, the people left. And it brought a deadness. It was so startling that they had to settle the strike and begin immediately. Well, you can imagine what's happened here in the land of Egypt. False religion is out of business. And they are all got boils. They can't serve. And so you have up a sign on all the temples closed because of sickness. We read now in verse 12, it reveals the condition again of the heart of Pharaoh. And the Lord hardened the heart of Pharaoh. You see, God's making him stand to it now, even when he himself has boils. And he hearkened not unto them as the Lord had spoken unto Moses. And the Lord said unto Moses, Rise up early in the morning, stand before Pharaoh, and say unto him, Thus saith the Lord God of the Hebrews, Let my people go, that they may serve me. And how many times have we read that God says, Let my people go? And he's not letting them go yet. You can see his heart is indeed hardened. For I will at this time send all my plagues upon thine heart and upon thy servants, upon thy people, that thou mayest know that there's none like me in all the earth. For now I will stretch out my hand that I may smite thee and thy people with pestilence, and thou shalt be cut off from the earth. And in every deed for this cause have I raised thee up, for to show in thee my power, and that my name may be declared throughout all the earth. Now God says that I'm going to use you, Pharaoh, to demonstrate my power throughout all the earth. And actually, God uses the wrath of man really to praise him. And here is a case of it. Now verse 17, As yet exaltest thou thyself against my people, that thou wilt not let them go. Behold, tomorrow about this time, will I cause it to rain a very grievous hail, such as hath not been in Egypt since the foundation thereof even until now. Now, the land of Egypt is a land of no rain. I was told when I was there that they had less than 1 inch of rain. And the year that I was there, it was, of course, early spring, in long about May, and they had not had a drop of rain that year. And I do not know how much they got during the year, but averages out less than an inch of rain. Now they're going to have a rain, and the kind of which they could do without. And we are told here, verse 19, Send therefore now and gather thy cattle and all that thou hast in the field, for upon every man and beast which shall be found in the field and shall not be brought home, the hail shall come down upon them, and they shall die. He that feared the word of the Lord among the servants of Pharaoh made his servants and his cattle flee into the houses. You see, it's a question here whether you believe God or not. God says, get your servants in, your cattle in. Many didn't believe God, and they were judged by the hail and were destroyed, of course. But God gave them a chance, you see. Just a question of whether you believe God or not, and that holds good today. Verse 21, And he that regarded not the word of the Lord left his servants and his cattle in the field. And that was, of course, to a great disadvantage. Now, Isis is the goddess of the air, and you find a great deal that's said about her in the religion of Egypt. And she's one of the principal members of the theophany, by the way. She is one that was very prominent in the land of Egypt. Now, hail is actually directed against her. But you see, it touches mankind, and that's very important to note. Now we have in verse 22, And the Lord said unto Moses, Stretch forth thine hand toward heaven, that there may be hail in all the land of Egypt, upon man, upon beast, and upon every herb of the field throughout the land of Egypt. And Moses stretched forth his rod toward heaven, and the Lord sent thunder and hail, and the fire ran along upon the ground, and the Lord rained hail from the land of Egypt. So there was hail, and fire mingled with the hail, very grievous, such as there was none like it in all the land of Egypt, since it became a nation. And the hail smote throughout all the land of Egypt, all that was in the field, both man and beast, and the hail smote every herb of the field and brake every tree of the field. Now, those that didn't believe God, naturally, they made no provision for protection. That's the same message that God has for the world today, that judgment is coming, and that a man's not wise today to go on as if nothing is going to happen. It was that way in the days of Noah. It will be that when he comes again in judgment. And here, you have a great many didn't believe God. All God does is ask you to believe him. Now again, we are reminded of the fact in verse 26, Only in the land of Goshen, where the children of Israel were, was there no hail. You see, from here on, the land of Goshen is spared from the plagues that are coming on the land. And we find here that the plague now of the hail had a tremendous effect upon the land of Egypt. For instance, we're told in verse 31, and the flax and the barley was smitten, for the barley was in the ear and the flax was bold, so that flax was for the garments, for clothing, barley for food. And the wheat and the rice also, we're told, was smitten. They weren't grown up. It was all beaten down. And this was a judgment against the foodstuff and the clothing. You see, God is now striking at man, and Pharaoh was smitten first, and he ought to wake up, but he's not. He's hardened. We're told here, verse 35, and the heart of Pharaoh was hardened, neither would he let the children of Israel go as the Lord had spoken by Moses. He would not yield yet. Well, you wonder what it's going to take to make it possible for this man to let them go. All right, now notice God prepares to move again. And here he says, and the Lord said unto Moses, go in unto Pharaoh, for I have hardened his heart and the heart of his servants, that I might show these my signs before him, and that thou mayest tell in the ears of thy son and of thy son's son what things I have wrought in Egypt and my signs which I have done among them, that ye may know how that I am the Lord. Now, you see, God has many reasons for doing what he does. One of them was to make this man, Pharaoh, to reveal what was in his heart, that he's this kind of a man, that he was a godless man. You see, God could have taken the children of Israel immediately out of the land of Egypt without even making any contact with Pharaoh, and many people would say, the critic would, and many, I'm sure, would offer the objection, well, God certainly was not fair to Pharaoh. He should have given him an opportunity to have let the children go and given this man an opportunity for salvation. Well, friend, that's exactly what God has done. He didn't take them out immediately now. But also, God is demonstrating to his own people before he got them in the wilderness what he was able to do, and that he was able to not only deliver them out of Egypt, but he was well able to bring them into the land that he had promised to give to Abraham, Isaac, and to Jacob. Now I read here in verse 2 of chapter 10, and that thou mayest tell in the ears of thy son, thy son's sons, what things I have wrought in Egypt. And at the Passover now for almost 4,000 years, it's the oldest religious holiday that there is. Why, the story has been told about how God delivered his people out of the land of Egypt. Now, verse 3, and Moses and Aaron came in unto Pharaoh and said unto him, thus saith the Lord God of the Hebrews, how long wilt thou refuse to humble thyself before me? Let my people go, that they may serve me. Else, if thou refuse to let my people go, behold, tomorrow will I bring the locusts into thy coast, and they shall cover the face of the earth, that one cannot be able to see the earth, and they shall eat the residue of that which is escaped, which remaineth unto you from the hail, and shall eat every tree which groweth for you out of the field. And they shall fill thy houses, the houses of thy servants, the houses of all the Egyptians, which neither thy fathers, nor thy father's father have seen since the day that they were upon the earth unto this day. And he turned himself and went out from Pharaoh. And Pharaoh's servant said unto him, how long shall this man be a snare unto us? Let the men go, that they may serve the Lord their God. Knowest thou not yet that Egypt is destroyed? Now what he's saying is just simply this. The land of Egypt is being absolutely demolished, and it's destroyed by these plagues that are coming on the land. How long are you going to go along with this type of thing? Why not at least make a compromise with these people? And so we find here that Moses and Aaron now are brought in again unto Pharaoh. And he said unto them, now here's his third compromise. Go serve the Lord your God, but who are they that shall go? And Moses said, we'll go with our young, with our old, with our sons, with our daughters, with our flocks and with our herds will we go, for we must hold a feast unto the Lord. And he said unto them, let the Lord be so with you as I will let you go, and your little ones, look to it, for evil is before you. Not so, go now, ye that are men, and serve the Lord, for that ye did desire. And they were driven out from Pharaoh's presence. The compromise now is this. Moses, you go on out in the wilderness with the man, with the adults, but you leave the children in the land, and you go out without them. Well, Pharaoh, I think, suspected that if they got 3 days in the wilderness, they would keep going. And so he wants to stop that, and he knows if he keeps the children, they'd not run away. They would come back for their children. Now, this, again, has a corollary. It's a pattern for believers today. I think that as Pharaoh tested and tempted this man Moses with a compromise, that the child of God is today tempted with a compromise. In fact, you will find these four compromises parallel in the Christian life. Now, first of all, of course, is be a Christian, but don't be narrow. And then you be a Christian, but don't go too far in this. If you insist on doing certain things, well, don't make a practice of it. In other words, compromise. Now, this, as someone has said, is probably the most subtle temptation of all. In other words, there are a great many people are told today, and a great many Christians, I'm of the opinion I'm speaking to a great many Christians like this right now. Yes, you go ahead and be a Christian, but remember that your children are being brought up in the world in Egypt, and you want to prepare them for Egypt so that today, we have a great conflict in the average Christian home. I've seen this again and again. There is this matter of the child being brought up under an educational system that's absolutely contrary to Christianity. And he's told, well, he must get along in the world, and that the child of God's in the world, and that the child of God, since he's to be in the world, he's to get in the world and make all the money he can and get involved in the world. Friends, I've been a pastor a long time, over 30 years. I haven't learned very much, but I've learned a few things. And I have seen again and again and again a godly father and mother, and yet they want everything for their children. They say, we want them to have the best education. We want them to get up in the world. We want them to succeed. We want them to be successful. We want them to get rich. And believe me, one after another has fallen. One after another has departed from the Lord. This is the most subtle temptation that comes today to Christian parents. And I personally think that's the problem right now in the Christian home, where we've got young people in rebellion. What did you expect, my friend, when you sent them to these worldly institutions and he came home one day, a hippie or something even worse? And you say, my, how could he do that brought up in a Christian home? He did that because actually he wasn't brought up in a Christian home. The parents are lovely Christian people, but they didn't train really the children in the Christian values and in Christian things. They were so anxious and ambitious for them to get on in the world, and they've lost them. Oh, how they have been lost today. This is the most subtle temptation of it all. And I spent time with it because I think it's rather important. But we're going to have to leave off there today, my beloved.
0: Do you think the most destructive plagues are over, or are there more to come? Does Pharaoh finally relent, or does he once again harden his heart? Find out next time when Dr. McGee continues our dramatic study of Exodus. Until then, to be in touch, you can email us at BibleBus@ttb.org or drop us a note in the feedback section of our app. And if you loved hearing from Amir earlier, I know others would love to hear from you too. 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In the options, you're going to hear one for leaving your Bible Bus story. That's what you want. From there, it's just as simple as listening to the prompt and recording your voicemail. And just imagine talking to one person. That number again is 1-800-652-4253. I'm Steve Schwetz, and as always, I'll save you a seat on the Bible bus next time.

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2: A woman approached Nancy DeMoss-Wolgemuth at a Revive Our Hearts recording session. She wanted to thank Nancy, not for what she'd taught that day, but for how Nancy had responded to some difficult coaching. Now, decades later, Nancy reflects on that interaction.
3: And that was a powerful moment for me because I realized, you know, not only am I teaching the Word, but the Word is shaping me. And the most important aspect of my ministry may not be the words I say, whether it's one program or two programs, or that stuff is relatively inconsequential compared to, are we submitting ourselves to the counsel and the instruction of the Word?
2: This is Revive Our Hearts with Nancy DeMoss-Wolgemuth, author of Adorned. For Wednesday, September 9th, I'm Dana Gresh. You've heard it many times before. It's not often what you say, but your attitude, or your nonverbals, or your way of life that communicates the most loudly. In other words, walking the walk is as important as talking the talk. Today, we'll hear how God brought that lesson home to Nancy in the early days of the ministry. As we commemorate our 25th anniversary, we're taking some time to thank God for what He's done in and through Revive Our Hearts over the years. To help us do that, Bob Lapine traveled to our Michigan studio and did some reminiscing with Nancy. As you're about to hear, Bob has been a great friend and coach to Nancy over the years, so it's appropriate and a great privilege to have him join us today. Let's listen to this conversation between Bob Lapine and Nancy DeMoss-Wolgemuth.
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3: Well, this is a very exciting day, and the Lord has, in so many ways, been preparing all of us for this day.
6: Mm-hmm. Let's go back.
4: And it was September 3rd, 2001, mm-hmm. and 8 days later, we were all stunned by what happened in New York and in Washington, 9/11.
7: And we have unconfirmed reports this morning that a plane has crashed into one of the towers.
8: There's smoke billowing out of the World Trade Center.
9: An explosion inside.
10: Two planes have crashed into the World Trade Center in an apparent terrorist attack.
11: A huge explosion.
12: A second plane now has crashed into the other tower.
10: But there was a cascade of sparks and fire. And
4: now it was one of those things. Here we had just launched something, and then
3: for the first 30 days, nobody was listening to us.
4: The national focus was elsewhere.
3: Yeah,
4: all of our focus was elsewhere. And in the early days of a radio program, you're hoping to find new listeners. I know there were people who had listened for years to Elizabeth Elliot. Mm-hmm. In some cases, you were now in the time slot where her program had been aired.
3: Yes.
4: A lot of these people were grieving the fact that a woman who had been their surrogate mother
3: up until the end of August.
4: Right. Was now gone.
3: Yes.
4: They didn't know you.
3: Right.
4: You've talked to some of these women who were like, I don't know if I can.
3: I was mad at you.
4: Yeah, right. But over time, it was not your winsomeness, but the power of God's Word.
3: Yes.
4: That began to work in their hearts and lives, and they began to say, This is what I counted on Elizabeth Elliot for, her wisdom of what the Scriptures teach. You were providing the same meal, maybe prepared with a little different herbs and spices, but it's the same meal.
3: And here's another sweet providence of that month. Now that we're more established, if something like that happens, we're in a position where we can pivot and do some replacement programming
4: right.
3: that's timed to
4: address the issues. Yeah.
3: To address the issues. In those days, we weren't in a place to do that. We were trying to keep our heads above water just to keep programs on the air. But in God's providence, the first series we aired, as I recall, the first one we recorded and aired was a series on finding God in the deserts.
4: Yeah.
13: In fact, we have a recording of that very first teaching series. Let's listen to some of what people heard on that historic day in 2001.
14: Why would God allow desert experiences or even design desert experiences for his children? As we go back into the history of the children of Israel in the Old Testament and we see some of their desert experiences, we get some insights into why God allows us to go into the deserts. And the most obvious point that comes out in the Old Testament book of Exodus as we read about the Israelites in the desert is that God wants to test us. Remember when you went to school, when the teacher wanted to find out if you had learned the material that she had taught, what did the teacher do? Give a test.

0: desert. In this way, I will test them and see whether they will follow my instructions. And then we come to chapter 20, and they're in the desert of Sinai, the wilderness. In verse 20, Moses said to the people, "Do not be afraid. God has come to test you." You see the same point in the book of Deuteronomy, chapter 8, in verse 2, where Moses is recounting for the people. Now, as they're 40 years later getting ready to leave the desert and go into the promised land, Moses is reviewing their history and reminding them of why God allowed them to go through the desert all those years. And he says in verse 2 of Deuteronomy chapter 8, "Remember how the Lord your God led you all the way in the desert these 40 years." Don't forget, it was God who was leading. "To humble you and to test you in order to know what was in your heart, whether you would keep his commands." God tests his children. And what is he testing? What's he trying to find out? What's he trying to show us? Well, this testing reveals, first, what is really in our hearts. Now, God knows what's in our hearts, but often we think we know what's in our hearts, and God wants to bring to the surface who we really are. What we really are comes out in the desert. It comes out under pressure. Anybody can be spiritual and act spiritual and talk spiritual when they've got money in the bank, when they've got good health, when their husband adores them, when their children are perfectly obedient, and when they're happy. Anybody can act spiritual then. But what's really in our hearts comes out when we go through these desert experiences, when we are tested and tempted, and when it's hard and difficult. So God wants to reveal to us what's really in our hearts. That's a test. He wants to test us and see, will we be obedient? God wanted to see, would they keep his commands? Will we be obedient when we can't see the outcome of our obedience? When it looks like it's going to lead us into a worse situation.
1: It wasn't recorded in light of 9/11 by any means, but in God's providence, what was on the air around that time was perfectly suited to help minister grace to people as they were struggling to process what was going on. And we've seen that happen many times. We've seen it happen when a program we air or re-air some years later comes into somebody's path. They hear the program right while they're smack dab in the middle of a circumstance that program is addressing, and they're writing and saying, "This was exactly what I need to hear." How did God know that?
2: Yeah, right.
1: How does he do that?
2: Right.
1: He does.
2: In those toddler years of the ministry, and really from the launch of Revive Our Hearts in 2001 until what I would say are the elementary years, and that's when we started doing live events. Those toddler years, we would get together from time to time, not only at the recording sessions, but we'd pull back and do some planning and thinking, and we had to evaluate funding issues.
1: Mm-hmm.
2: Was the Lord going to raise up the funding necessary for the ministry to sustain itself? We had to look at staffing issues because the needs were great.
1: Still look at all those things. We still have those meetings.
2: In those early days, though, we would think, would we ever have a staff of 12 or 20? Today, you've got close to 100 people working for Revive Our Hearts. Would we ever be able to get to a budget that was, I think early on, $1.5 million.
1: That was huge.
2: It seemed like a mountain that was more than we could climb.
1: Yeah.
2: And yet God has raised up many of the folks who are listening to us today who have been
1: ministry
2: financial
1: partners.
2: Supporters.
1: Mm-hmm. Yes.
2: And every time we would have one of those meetings, it almost felt like, okay, are we going to make it? And every time we'd take the next step and God would meet us. In fact, you talked about God's provision of grace when you need the grace.
1: Mm-hmm.
2: We can often look ahead and start planning and thinking, we can be overwhelmed by what's on the horizon because we don't have the grace for the horizon.
1: Right.
2: As we're looking at it, the grace is there when you get to the horizon,
1: right.
2: Not
1: and
2: when you
1: here
2: look
1: now.
2: At the horizon. We would often talk as you were getting ready to record a program. And you'd call the night before and say, "I don't have it ready." And I will say, "Tomorrow we will step to the Red Sea and you will have to put your foot in and then let's watch and see what happens."
1: We often felt like we were at the Red Sea.
2: Yes.
1: With the Egyptians breathing down our necks and water in front of us and mountains on the side and an army behind us. And God often used you as well as others on our board and on our team to just

0: remind me of the faithfulness of God. Mm-hmm. And now we have so many of those stories, but there's still moments when I say, I feel like I'm at the Red Sea. I can't meet this writing deadline, this problem or that problem that we don't know how to solve. But you do, you step forward, you're crying out to the Lord, and the Lord's saying, stand still, I'm going to show you my salvation. And then when it's time to put your foot in the water, the waters part, and God walks you through. Mm. I'm thinking about those early days when I was so stretched and so, well, I'm still stretched, but that's also because I'm older. But wondering, like, how was this going to be pulled off? And you were such an asset, such a help and a coach. I remember the first interview I ever recorded, we did at the Studios of Family Life, and nobody would have ever known this when it aired, but there was the guest, here was me, and there was you, and you weren't going to be on the air, but you were saying, now ask her this, and then I would ask her this, and she would answer it.
1: So now you're a teenager.
2: Okay, hang on. Before you do that, make a turn here, and let's exhort. And I would hope moms today would catch a vision for that. Go ahead and instruct a little bit.
0: Okay. And then you would say, now ask her this. And I sometimes had to write down what you were saying because you're way more verbal than I am. I need those notes.
2: Okay. Had you talked with your parents? Ask her that. What was their response when you talk about, now you need to ask that question.
1: Had you talked with your parents about your
0: and
1: to be
0: I remember sometime after that interview, and interestingly, it was not just shortly after that interview aired, I was in Chicago at Moody, and I saw Pastor Erwin Lutzer, ran into him, and he said, I heard that interview you did with so-and-so last week, and we had a conversation about it. He didn't know all those things you were saying to me on the side. But I remember asking you years later as we reflected on that, Bob, tell the truth. Did you ever think, I don't think this is going to work. I don't think Nancy's going to make it.
3: Well, we've laughed about the one studio moment that I don't know how many of our listeners knew about it, but it was in the first month of recording where you were in the middle of a message and I just sensed you were, I don't know, distracted or
0: struggling.
3: Yeah, it was.
0: Couldn't pull it together. Maybe I was exhausted because I've been working half the night to prepare.
3: And in the middle of that, I just felt impressed to pray. And
0: but you didn't just pray. No. You're sitting in the back of the room. It's not that big a room.
3: It was not.
0: In the back corner. And I look over and there is Bob Lapine on his knees, kneeling in his chair, praying. And I'm thinking, this must be really bad.
3: And yet God met in those moments.
0: Yes.
3: And provided. There was another recording session that we've talked about before where you got done with your recording. And I did not realize what I was asking you to do when I asked you to do it. But I said, I think you had two programs that you kind of compressed into one there. Yeah. And I think we did not get everything we needed to get out of that. So I said, would you mind going back and re-recording and making that into two programs and make program one about this idea and program two about this second idea?
0: Exactly. And I choked.
3: And you said, give me 30 minutes.
0: My memory is it was like
3: 15?
0: Maybe 3 minutes.
3: Okay, well, we took
0: but what
3: a few.
0: I do remember is that the women in the room saw the look in my eyes, and one of the women said, I think maybe we should just pray for Nancy right now. So
3: right.
0: They prayed, and I looked at my notes, and we did record, and it was you were totally right. It was a great call. I sent you recently an email we got from a woman who heard those programs that we re-aired recently, many years later. And now she's listening to it for the first time and how it upended her life. She was writing to tell how transformational those two programs had been to her.
3: Right.
0: And I sent it to you. I said, oh, you remember?
3: These were the programs.
0: These were the programs. I can remember you sat in virtually every recording day we had those first 2 years. You had a full-time job at Family Life. Mm-hmm. And what would happen was I would record all day Monday. And then you would pull me aside afterwards and we'd take, I don't know, 20 minutes and you'd coach me about ways to, you'd tell me what had gone well, what you thought really worked. And then you'd just give tips or tweaks. And then I would go home and try to work that into the sessions I was going to teach the next day.
3: Right.
0: So it was hard, but it was invaluable. Mm. And I have thanked the Lord so many times for the gift it was to have a coach who was not, you weren't trying to make me like somebody else, but trying to help me develop into the best possible person I could be in this medium. This whole thing has been such a team effort. Mm. The staff at Family Life, the staff at Back to the Bible years ago, who provided services to help us get off the ground, the staff at Life Action Ministries, and now this amazing team at Revive Our Hearts, a number of whom came from those other ministries. As other ministries let us, they shared their staff with us, and many of those are still here today. So it's been a team undertaking, and at times when we thought we can't do this, God provided what we needed and who we needed, and you were a key player in that, and I couldn't be more grateful.
3: Well, I've said to you and said to others many times that as I look back on what I've been allowed to do in ministry over the course of the years that I've done it, many things have been a privilege beyond what I ever imagined. Serving at Family Life for 28 plus years on air, all that I got to do there, really a great privilege. But I look back and say the providence of God to have me in the audience, to hear you, to plant a seed, to see God water that and bring it to fruition, to be a part of helping to encourage and provide counsel for this ministry, and to see what God has done in it and through it, the lives of women who have been impacted. It's one of the great privileges of my life. And I sometimes wonder, you know, when we get to heaven, I think there may be some opportunity for sorting out and seeing things that we have no idea what we did, how God used it in some way, a passing comment that we didn't even know we made and how it impacted somebody's life. I don't know that there are ledgers in heaven, but I've wondered if just the small part I've played in the work of Revive Our Hearts, if in God's counting, it's like that matters more than many of the other things I've been involved with, just because of the fruitfulness of this ministry and the lives of so many women. I run into women all the time who will say, I was in Chattanooga at the True Woman event that you hosted, or I was here, or they associate me because of the years that I emceed events for Revive Our Hearts. They know of my connection with it. And so it's been a blessing for Marianne and me to be cheerleaders, to be encouragers and supporters, financial supporters of the ministry that we've been
0: and
3: privileged
0: and have served on our advisory board for all of these
3: from
0: 20
3: the beginning,
0: years.
3: Yeah,
0: and we have terms, but we've never let your term expire, and you've been willing to keep doing it.
3: We've been happy to extend that, and again, it's been a great privilege, and just we're so grateful for your obedience, your faithfulness. Mm. How God has used that in the lives of so many, and to have played a small part in the lives of women and husbands, marriages transformed, families reshaped because of the investment of this ministry, really been a great privilege.
4: Well, that's Bob Lapine, whom you may recognize from his many years with our partner ministry, Family Life Today. Bob's been talking to Nancy DeMoss-Walgemuth about the many ways we can look back and see God's faithfulness in and through the ministry of Revive Our Hearts. We've just had our 25th birthday as a ministry, and many of our listeners have been calling and helping us celebrate. We heard from Ro, who's originally from the United States, but currently is living in Taiwan. Nancy's series, The Beauty of Meekness, really resonated with Ro.
0: There are times when the pathway of meekness is just to shut up, to say nothing, to be silent, to be still, to let God come to our defense and not to defend ourselves.
5: I started listening to these episodes on meekness every single day when I was jogging or exercising, and I've been listening to them over and over, and I listen to them over and over and over again.
4: She found herself in a difficult living arrangement where she suddenly had to move out. But God used Nancy's series on meekness to help her respond graciously to the woman who asked her to move.
5: He helped me to remember the words about meekness, and I just remembered when I was emailing her back, I just remember praying, like, Lord, how can you help me to be a blessing to this person, even though they're not being very fair to me and they're not giving me much time? Yeah, how can I be a blessing to them? And he even convicted me to change my email in a way that could be meek, because I remembered listening to Nancy talk about how we can show a display, a lack of meekness through email.
0: How quick and easy it is to press send. Email can be a place where we really demonstrate a lack of meekness. and learn to wait to press send until you've stopped and thought, is this really what God wants me to say?
5: And it was amazing. The Lord provided a house to live, a place that was even better and closer to the ministry that I wanted to be in than before. And I think the biggest thing that was such a blessing was the lady I was living with. I think she was really lonely. And she actually, when I was like dropping off the keys the last day, she told me, thank you for your kind email. I actually like really miss you now. And yeah, I really appreciate your kindness towards me. And yeah, she was just like appreciative of it. And I thought that was so cool. It's so funny because later I realized that my Chinese name, which I'm using on this program, is actually the word ro. It's the Chinese word wenro, which actually means meekness. And I just thought that was so cool because I just kind of thought that was nothing that I ever was. I was so far from meek. So yeah, I'm really thankful for this program being here, and I'm going to continue to listen to this over and over again because meekness is something that I'm sure the Lord is going to be using my entire life to change me. I'm never going to achieve it here, but on this side of heaven, but I hope that one day that I can be, yeah, the Lord will fully make me as meek as He has given me a name to be. All right, thank you so much for your program, and I hope that you all have a blessed day.
4: Oh, I love that. Thank you, Ro. And isn't it cool to hear how God uses His word in our lives to change us into what we need to be, more like Jesus? If you'd like to share how the Lord has used Nancy or Revive Our Hearts in your life, call our testimony line and leave us a message. The testimony call-in number is 219-200-2288. And if you get a busy signal, just wait a little and try again later. That's 219-200-2288. Now, one of the core messages of Revive Our Hearts over the years has been what it means for us to bring glory to God as women. In a world of brash and brazen women, we want to be faithful. We want to gladly submit to all that God ordains for us. That's what our newest resource, Devoted, Six Women of the Bible Who Said Yes, Lord, is all about. 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Something pretty significant in the history of Revive Our Hearts happened in 2008. Do you know what it was? The very first True Woman Conference. Yes, many lives were affected by that event. Bob Lapine and Nancy DeMoss Wolgemuth will talk about that tomorrow. I hope you'll be back for Revive Our Hearts. 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

0: 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The sun is bright, but how bright? You know, it would take 1.6 billion lit candles crammed into a square meter to equal the sun's brightness in the same amount of space. I mean, we can't match the sun's brightness. We can't even look directly at it without permanent damage. Its brightness is beyond us, and so is the light of God. Jesus told John that God is light. God's glory is incomparable brightness. His holiness is purity without shadow. His truth can't be stained. As our sun summers, sustains, and reveals the earth, so God's light is grace, truth, and life. That brightness is seen in Jesus. 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

0: Wernher von Braun was the great German rocket scientist who laid the foundations for America's space program after World War II. As a scientist, he recognized that science offered no moral guidance on how to use its discoveries. Rockets could be used to explore outer space or destroy life on Earth. For that reason, he said, the Bible remains an up-to-date book. Only in the revelation of God's moral code are answers for science and daily life to be found. It is not enough, he said, to pray that God is on our side. We must learn again to pray that we may be on God's side. This is David Jeremiah encouraging you to get on the road to new life. Discover God's moral laws on Route 66.
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The Bible assures us that God completes the good work He begins. Growth takes time, and God is patient. So you're still becoming what He wants you to be. In fact, we're all still growing into the image of God. 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

positive, uplifting, and inspirational. We're AM 700 The Light. I'm Mountain Mike, glad to spend some time with you again overnight. How are you feeling anyway? Peaceful? Anxious about something? Well, remember, peace doesn't always mean answers. Scripture speaks of a peace that passes understanding, a calm that God gives even when questions remain. I hope you can rest in the truth that God is holding what you can't.

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0: You know what? It means the love of God. That's what it means to me. Because every time I listen to that station, it's like the whole world is so negative. And it's just such an amazing experience to be able to listen to the positivity and the love of God.
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The Bible says God often speaks in a still, small voice. In the quiet of the night, when distractions fade, we're reminded that God draws close, not in noise, but in stillness. Maybe you can sense that stillness this morning, and hopefully His voice. Sometimes listening simply means resting in His presence, with our hearts wide open.

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I was just a small boy in Winchester, Ontario, when one day two fine singers from the USA came to our home and asked my mother to play for them while they sang a song they said was new, The Old Rugged Cross. I stood transfixed near the piano and watched their faces as they described in this tender song the suffering of the Lord. At a later time, I came to know the wonder of God's forgiveness.

Hey, God bless you this morning. Just wanted to encourage you to know that even in these late hours, your life matters deeply to God. The Bible says that we are fully known and deeply loved by Him. All of us, without exception. So right here, right now, you are seen and you are not forgotten. I'm Mountain Mike. So glad you chose to spend some time with us here at AM 700, The Light.

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0: I love the Christian music. I love having music playing in my house. I just feel like it invites God to just be part of my home. I feel like I just know that God loves me more. So thank you. You mean the world to me.
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soul your own, Lord, for you have lifted me up and have not let my foes rejoice over me. 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

0: For I know the thoughts I have toward you, says the Lord. 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

Glad to have you with me this morning. I'm Mountain Mike. Maybe you're off to work later this morning. Going to make a buck or two, and that's great. Here's some encouragement to remember that Proverbs 22:1 tells workers to choose a good reputation over great riches. Being held in high esteem is better than money.

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Mountain Mike with you overnight. 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Well, they say that if you recognize the need for improvement, things are already improving. 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

AM 700 The Light, I'm Mount Mike. You know, our songs tell you that God loves you just the way you are, but he refuses to leave you that way. 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

0: Hello, this is John MacArthur. I don't have to tell you that we live in chaotic times. 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The answer is to the Word of God. 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See for yourself. 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Grace to You, unleashing God's truth one verse at a time across Alberta.
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1: The Good Shepherd restores our soul. Why? Because He cares. Because He loves. But listen, because He's interested in your sleepless nights. He's interested in your worries about your finances. He's interested in listening to your cries about your children. He's interested. He is personally interested in every circumstance. I cannot say that enough, that you are not unimportant in the eyes of God. There's not a single one of us who is unimportant.
2: If you were going through a stressful situation, which chapter of the Bible would you turn to? You might think at first of Psalm 23. Well, today on In Touch, the teaching ministry of Dr. Charles Stanley, we'll open that beloved chapter that reminds us of the Good Shepherd's promises to care for everyone who belongs to Him. Let's listen in to Dr. Stanley's message.
1: Listen to what he says. The Lord is my shepherd. I shall not want. He makes me to lie down in green pastures. He leads me beside quiet or still waters. He restores my soul. He guides me or leads me in the paths of righteousness for His name's sake. Even though I walk through the valley of the shadow of death, I fear no evil, for Thou art with me, Thy rod and Thy staff, they comfort me. Thou preparest a table before me in the presence of mine enemies. Thou anointest my head with oil. My cup overflows. Surely goodness and loving kindness, or mercy, will follow me all the days of my life, and I will dwell in the house of the Lord forever. Now, how many times have you read that passage of Scripture? Where did you usually stop? When it says, even though I walk through the valley of the shadow of death, I'll fear no evil? Well, what about this table? And what about the anointing of my head? And what about goodness and mercy following me all the days of my life? This passage of Scripture is God's psalm to us, showing us and demonstrating to us how much He cares for us. It's very difficult for us to feel, to sense, to be aware, and to experience, and to walk in the very spirit of realizing that God has said, I'm your shepherd, and I'm going to treat you like a shepherd treats sheep. Now, I want you to turn, if you will, to John, the 10th chapter, because in John, the 10th chapter, you and I will see very clearly who the good shepherd is, God the Father, God the Son, God the Holy Spirit. Who is the good shepherd? Look at this, if you will. The 10th chapter of John, as Jesus is talking and sharing this particular discourse about His love for His children, those of us who are His followers. Here's what He said. He said in verse 11, I am the good shepherd. The good shepherd lays down His life for the sheep. And then if you'll notice again in verse 14, I am the good shepherd, and I know my own, and my own know me. Who is the good shepherd? The good shepherd is the person of the Lord Jesus Christ. Now, there are lots of folks in there thinking, they say, well, you know, I don't believe in Jesus, but I believe in God. And yes, indeed, I believe that 23rd Psalm. That's one of my favorite passages. And they'll quote, the Lord is my shepherd, I shall not want. You know what? He's not their shepherd, and they are in want. What they don't realize oftentimes is that they are in want of the most important thing in their life. They don't realize that's what it is. They try to keep filling up their lives with other things and relationships and so forth. And what they really want, what they really desire, is the hunger and thirst that God has placed in the heart of every person for Himself. And so when they say, I quote, I believe that 23rd Psalm, my favorite passage, the Lord is my shepherd, they would probably take great, great offense if you said to them, until you receive the great shepherd who is the Lord Jesus Christ as your Savior, you cannot claim the good shepherd in the Old Testament. But my friend, that is the gospel truth. The Lord is my shepherd, I shall not want. Why? Because He's my shepherd. What's He doing? He's carrying out His responsibility. His responsibility is to see to it that we have our needs met. And so He says He leads the sheep, as David would certainly lead his sheep to the green pastures, those that are ripe for food. Leads them to green pastures. Notice what He says. And He says He leads them beside quiet waters, still waters. And so when the sheep are being led by their shepherd, and they are being led into green pastures where they can feed, and beside quiet waters, not rushing waters, quiet waters, that's the best they can have it. There's the shepherd in sight for their protection. Here are green pastures, and here are still waters. What was David saying to us? Simply this, that the good shepherd has committed himself to supplying our material and physical needs, and he has also committed himself to supplying our emotional and spiritual needs. Quiet waters, still waters, peace. Not only those physical and material things that we need, but peace for our life. Now, the good shepherd knows exactly where the sheep ought to be feeding. But once in a while, those sheep get their eyes off the shepherd, and what happens? They look at something that looks like greener fields. You know how we get out of God's will? We get out of God's will by taking our eyes off the good shepherd and looking at something that looks like it's greener and fresher and more inviting and better than God has provided at the present moment. And sometimes all of us flounder and wander and think we know better than God does. What does he do? He's always there to forgive us. God's never there with his rod to beat us. He does not condemn us. You know why? Listen, he knows that we in our frailties, in our weaknesses, and in our naturalness, that we are naturally going to, at times, we're going to flounder and we're going to wander and we're going to think it's greener there than it is here. And what happens? We get out of God's will. Does God get upset? Does he get angry? No, he doesn't. What does he do? He chastens us in order to teach us what? That if you go over there, you're going to get in trouble. You're going to end up in one. That's not what you want. You think that's what you want, but I do know better where the green pastures and the cool waters are. He genuinely loves every single one of his sheep. He is there to do what? To restore that soul, to lift that soul, to cheer them up and to encourage them. And not some platitudes, but when he says he restores our soul, he has the capacity to enable me to step above the circumstance, no matter what it is, and keep going regardless of what's happening around me. He restores our soul. You know what? There's not anybody else in the world who can. The Lord is my shepherd, I shall not want. Makes me to lie down in green pastures, leads me beside quiet, still waters. He says he does what? He restores our soul. The good shepherd restores our soul. Why? Because he cares. Because he loves. But listen, because he's interested in your sleepless nights. He's interested in your worries about your finances. He's interested in listening to your cries about your children. He's interested. He is personally interested in every circumstance. I cannot say that enough, that you are not unimportant in the eyes of God. There's not a single one of us who is unimportant. He cares. The problem is that when a person does not realize what it takes to have a personal relationship with Jesus Christ, they're going to go through life, and here's what's going to happen. They're going to be suffering from worries and frettings and cares and insecurities and difficulties and hardships that they would not have to feel the weight of it if they understood that there's one who walks beside them who said, "Follow me, you'll not be in want. I'll restore your soul. I'll lead you in green pastures. I'll put you beside those waters of peace. I will transform you even in the midst of the difficulty, the hardship, and the pain." It's the kind of shepherd he is. Loving, tender, caring, meticulous, specific, definite, nothing too big, nothing too small for the good shepherd. Well, listen to what he says. He restores my soul. He guides me in the paths of righteousness. That is, the good shepherd is only going to do what? In restoring us, he's only going to take us and do what? Set us back on the right path and lead us in paths of righteousness. That's right living, right doing, right conduct, right behavior. Why? Here's the reason. Because he knows what is best for us. I can tell you one thing that's best for everybody. Doesn't make a difference who you are. I know one thing that's best for everybody. Obeying God. That's always the best way. He says he leads us in paths of righteousness for his name's sake. Now, what does he mean by that? Simply this, that you and I who are followers of Jesus Christ, we bear the name of Christian. We bear the name of saint. So when we live a godly life, what happens? God is glorified. We live disobedient, get out of God's will, make a mess of our life, what happens? It is to some degree a slam upon God and what he offers mankind and what he says in his Bible he can do. That is, he can transform our life and sanctify us unto himself and teach us how and enable us to live a holy life. And we get out there living in sin. What he says, leads us in the paths of righteousness for his name's sake. His name is to be honored. The life that we live either honors the name of Jesus or it dishonors him. His purpose, His plan, His will, His goal is to lead us in paths of righteousness. Now, listen to what He says in this next part. He says, He is a protecting shepherd. Look at this. Even though I walk through the valley of the shadow of death, I fear no evil, for Thou art with me. Thy rod and Thy staff, they comfort me. Now, the rod and the staff, for example, the shepherd would count his sheep by putting the rod out, and the sheep would go under the rod. That's how they counted them. The rod, the staff, for example, the crook on it, when they got in trouble, he'd grab them by the neck and gently pull them back in. Likewise, used rod and the staff to defend the sheep against wild beasts or wild animals. Rod and staff, that rod and staff was a symbol of those sheep. It was a symbol of protection. He says, Thy rod and thy staff, they comfort me. Where? As we walk through the valley, look at this, of the shadow of death. Even though I walk, not run, through the valley, not in it, on my way somewhere. What was the shepherd doing? Leading the sheep through the valley from one mountainside to the other, where the best grazing is. Even though I walk through the valley of the shadow of death, I will fear no evil. Now, when we think in terms of the shadow of death, first of all, if you've got a shadow, it means you've got to have light. When he says the shadow of death, you can't have a shadow unless you've got light to shine on something to cast a shadow. He says it's the shadow of death. Even though I walk through the valley of the shadow of death. Okay, first of all, let's just make it as if we're talking about death. Even though we walk through very, very difficult times in our life and a person faces death, he says, I will fear no evil, for thou art with me, thy rod and thy staff, they comfort me. Here's what he's saying. He says, this is the reason you and I don't have to fear evil no matter what's going on. Thou art with me. The fact that the good shepherd never leaves, what does he say? He says, I'll never leave you nor forsake you. The good shepherd never leaves us nor forsakes us. He's right there with us every moment of every day. And I've been through some of those valleys just like you have. And they were dark and they were fearful. And I didn't see any light at the end of the tunnel. And you know what? But I knew that beside me walked the living Son of God. And as long as He's there, there is not anything that can touch us other than what He allows to touch us. And whether He allows it or not, it's according to His will, and whatever touches us, He will turn for our good no matter what. Now, the shepherd, so committed to keeping and protecting his sheep, you know where he slept? In the sheepfold, he slept at the door so that no one, no animal could cross into the sheepfold to get the sheep unless they first crossed him. You know what? Thank Almighty God. Nobody. The devil, no one can get to you and get to me unless the good shepherd allows it for some reason. Now, I want you to notice something else about him. Not only is he a personal shepherd and a providing shepherd and he's a protecting shepherd, I want you to notice something else about him here. That is, he is a preparing shepherd. Listen to what he says now. Here's the part that oftentimes we stumble with. He says, Thou dost prepare a table before me in the presence of my enemies. Thou anointest my head with oil. My cup overflows. Surely goodness and loving kindness will follow me all the days of my life, and I will dwell in the house of the Lord forever. Now, I want you to go back, if you will, just for a moment and look at that word. When he says, Thy rod and thy staff comfort me. The word comfort is two Latin words, which means strength through companionship. What is it that comforts me? Relationship. Intimacy with him in those difficult times. Now, he is a preparing shepherd. What does he prepare? Now watch this. What in the world does he mean by this? He says, Thou dost prepare a table before me in the presence of mine enemies. Well, when he talks about preparing a table, he's talking about preparing our needs. He never comes up short. God is never late. There are no surprises with him. So what? No matter what we are doing and where we are in life, he has already prepared every single thing we need. Now he says, in the presence of our enemies. Well, we think, well, listen, now, who are my enemies? No. You see, in those days when he was talking about this, he was talking about natural enemies. I mean, he had lots of them, not just wild beasts around his sheep. But you recall that David also had many enemies in his lifetime, King Saul being probably one of the most vicious ones of all. He said, you set a table for me right in the presence of my enemies. Now, how would we apply that today? Well, more than likely, we don't have a lot of enemies. Maybe most of you don't anyway. So what are my enemies? What are your enemies? Poor self-esteem, feelings of rejection, feelings of loneliness, feelings of despair, feelings of discouragement, and we could just go on down the list. Feelings of insecurity, feelings of being unloved, feelings of being shut out, feelings of being isolated, fear of the future. There are many, many enemies that you and I have to deal with. And so he says, he's prepared a table for us. That is, he says, I am prepared to meet every single need you have right in the midst of all of these things that you see trouble you and try you. And they're like enemies to your peace and enemies to your rest and enemies to your soul. He says, I'm there. Thou preparest the table before me in the presence of mine enemies. Now look at this next phrase. He says, thou anointest my head with oil. Well, what in the world does that have to do with a good shepherd? Here's what he's saying. For example, in those days when people came to see you, you would have their feet washed by a slave and refreshing their feet because they walked through dry, dusty roads. And then they'd pour a little oil on your head, and all that was a refreshing kind of thing. And so he says, thou anointest my head with oil. What does he mean? Here's what he's saying. He says, I'm preparing a table before you. I have everything you need right in the midst of all of these things that are enemies to your peace and the quietness of your soul. He says, I want to invite you to them, and I want to invite you to the table. Thou anointest my head with oil. You're inviting me to come to the table, cleansing me and refreshing me. Thou anointest my head with oil. That's his way of saying that the Good Shepherd always invites us. We're always welcome in his presence. He's always providing for us. I shall not want. Always there to prepare for us. Always prepared beforehand. Listen, willing to refresh us. Thou anointest my head with oil. Then he says, my cup runs over. What is he saying? What's he prepared for us? Whatever his preparation is, it's in abundance. He's a God who talks about the abundant life. He is a God who talks about plenty, about taking great pleasure in prospering his children. So when he says, my cup's running over, what is he saying? He said, God is providing so abundantly for us. In the midst of all of my needs, no matter what they are, he's providing, and he's providing abundantly. My cup runs over. And then here's what he says, surely, that is for absolute certainty. He says, God's goodness, which he has says he has stored up for those who love him, and his mercy, his loving kindness will do what? He says, follow me. That word really means pursue me. That is, God wants to be merciful to us. God wants to be good to us. He desires to be good to us. He wants the best for us. We are his sheep. Listen, I'll tell you how badly he wants it. He died for us. He says, I'm the good shepherd who lays down his life for the sheep. Surely goodness and mercy will follow me all the days of my life. And if you'll think about it, you cannot think of anything that mercy and goodness does not involve. Every good thing that God could possibly do in your life and mine falls in the category of goodness and mercy. Follow you all the days of your life, and he says, and I will dwell in the house of the Lord forever. Well, what does he say in John chapter 14? This is what the good shepherd said. Let not your heart be troubled. You believe in God, believe also in me. In my Father's house are many mansions, many dwelling places. If it were not so, I would have told you. I go to prepare a place for you. And if I go and prepare a place for you, I will come again and receive you to myself, that where I am, there you may be also. You know what happens? Good Shepherd, when he was resurrected from the grave and ascended to the Father, preparation for what? The place you and I are going to spend eternity. The Good Shepherd, following us all the days of our life, his goodness and mercy, and then when he chooses to take us home, he says what? He who has always prepared everything in on time down here is already preparing a place where you and I are going to spend eternity. Now let me ask you a question. If you've never trusted Jesus Christ as your Savior, well, what assurance do you have? You don't have the Good Shepherd. You can't say, I shall not want. You can't say, I'm always led in green pastures and still waters? Does that mean he never leads us into difficulties? No, because you see, going through the valleys, the dark valleys where the shadow of death, those things that appear to be dangerous to us, he's the one who's leading us through the valley. And sometimes you make your own valley, you get out of God's will. But what assurance do you have without Jesus? The truth is, if I want God's best in my life, I begin by accepting His Son, Jesus Christ, as my personal Savior, who becomes my personal shepherd, who will provide for me, who will protect me in every circumstance of life, who will prepare everything I need, and who will see to it, to the last breath in my life, that what He promised, He will provide.
2: 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The Bible says that God did not give His followers a spirit of fear. See how to combat anxiety in today's moment with Charles Stanley. That's coming up.
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7: Today's scripture reading is Romans chapter 6, verses 16 through 19. Do you not know that when you present yourselves to someone as slaves for obedience, you are slaves of the one whom you obey, either of sin resulting in death, or of obedience resulting in righteousness? But thanks be to God that though you were slaves of sin, you became obedient from the heart to that form of teaching to which you were committed, and having been freed from sin, you became slaves of righteousness. I am speaking in human terms because of the weakness of your flesh. For just as you presented your members as slaves to impurity and to lawlessness, resulting in further lawlessness, so now present your members as slaves to righteousness, resulting in sanctification.
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8: A spiritual prison is erected one sin at a time. Ensnarement happens slowly, beginning with a thought. Over time, contemplation can turn into action. But we can avoid spiritual chains. Our first step is to acknowledge two basic truths. All sin enslaves, and it begins in the mind. We cannot maintain a healthy relationship with the Lord while deliberately indulging in sin. When a wrong thought creeps into our consciousness, we have the choice to either expel or entertain it. Through the strength of the Holy Spirit, every believer possesses power to change his or her mind. A long-term view of disobedient behavior is a strong antidote to temptation. Obeying the Lord will always bring joy, fulfillment, and purpose than choosing our own way. A second step, then, is to ask ourselves, is the pleasure of this sin worth the consequences? Inevitably, the answer is no. Third, we order our life according to Scripture. That is, we make the choice to surrender to the Father because we find true freedom in Him. Ask God to speak to you through His Word today and see what He reveals about your life.
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2: The fourth chapter of Philippians teaches Christians to be anxious for nothing. Learn how God offers to protect you from fear in a moment with Charles Stanley.
9: People say, well, do you pray about everything?
10: Yes.
9: Well, why do you pray about everything? In everything, with prayer and supplication, crying out to God, let your requests be made known to God. I don't have to beg and plead. Let them be known to Him. And when He says the peace of God, when He says, well, guard us, that means He just surrounds us with this wall of protection. Therefore, that being true, I have absolute peace. Now, if He lets something in that I don't like, or lets something in that's painful, I just know in my heart, as a purpose, He says what? That is, He causes all things to work together for good. So even when He allows something to come through and to touch my life that I don't particularly like, that may cause me a bit of anxiety for the moment, or stress, or whatever it might be, I just know to do what? Bring it to Him, and He says He will guard our minds and hearts. That doesn't mean that He takes away all problems and all suffering. But in the midst of that now, let's say that I'm in the midst of this circumstance, it's very difficult, what? He's still guarding my heart because I know that He's in control. He's going to turn it for my good no matter what. So that's the way we can live without anxiety.
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13: Morning, it's a comfortable 14 degrees at 6 o'clock. I'm Les Moore. Here's what's making our news today, this Thursday, the 10th of September. 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Ukrainian President Volodymyr Zelensky is currently visiting Canada. Will be here till Friday, his first trip here in nearly a year, as Ukraine continues to face deadly Russian airstrikes. Zelensky and his wife Olena arrived in Calgary last night. Will meet with Prime Minister Mark Carney today before Zelensky addresses cabinet in Banff. The visit will focus on strengthening Canada-Ukraine defense, economic and energy ties, while also addressing the human cost of the war and Canada's continued support for Ukraine. The Conservatives are calling on Prime Minister Mark Carney not to pursue closer military cooperation with China, saying it exposes Canada to increased danger. Tory defense critic James Beazin and foreign affairs critic Eric Duncan outlined their concerns in a letter to Mr. Carney, saying that Canada's interests are not served by working with a government that has kidnapped our people, interfered with our elections, dropped surveillance buoys in our Arctic waters, and set up secret police stations on Canadian soil, unquote. While the Canadian government hasn't posted an official communique on its portal about the September 4th military meeting between Canada and Chinese officials, Beijing has said the two sides agreed to strengthen practical exchanges and cooperation between the two sides. To help ensure students receive the help that they need to succeed, Alberta's government is expanding the math and reading screeners program to grades 4 and 5, helping teachers identify learning needs earlier and provide targeted support. The program will also continue for earlier grades after the province saw impressive results and improvements from last year. At a central Alberta farm near Lloydminster is celebrating Dolly Parton with an 8-acre corn maze featuring her likeness and highlighting her music, personality and imagination library literacy program. The maze at MazeX Corn Maze, part of Hedge Haven Farms, was created using GPS technology and took nearly 6 hours to carve after the corn was planted in June. The farm's owners, Rhonda and Brian Heaton, chose Parton's design before her death on August 25th at the age of 80 and are now honoring her legacy by supporting the local Imagination Library program through donations and book collections. And that's our news. Some sports with Mountain Mike in just a moment. We'll take our first look at traffic for 6:02. It is early and volume is only now beginning to thicken a little bit. And in terms of problems, we are just looking at one at the moment. We're looking at... Having a little bit of trouble with the technical side here. Yeah, northbound Deerfoot Trail and Country Hills Boulevard Northeast collision there. That is blocking the right-hand lane. So again, if you're on Deerfoot going northbound, just be aware Country Hills Boulevard has an accident there, and that's on the right-hand side. Feel free to give me a call or text if you want to report a different problem, 403-249-7000. All right, sports, what's going on there, Mike?
10: Week one of the 2026-27 NFL season underway last night. Seattle Seahawks overcoming an early injury to starting quarterback Sam Darnold and a sluggish offense to beat the New England Patriots 13-10 in a Super Bowl rematch. Backup Drew Lock led two late scoring drives, while Seattle's defense intercepted Drake May three times in the fourth quarter, including a game-sealing pick in the end zone. The win capped a celebratory night in Seattle where the Seahawks raised their Super Bowl banner. Henry Bolt hit a solo home run in the third inning. Tyler White scored on a wild pitch as the Athletics beat the Toronto Blue Jays 2-0. But with the Cleveland Guardians also losing, the Jays remain just a game back of the AL wildcard spot. And condolences to the family of former NHL coach and longtime analyst Barry Melrose, who passed away yesterday at the age of 70. And that's your Light Sports.
13: All right, thanks, Mike. Some showers today, at least expected. We got 14 degrees for a high today, 30% chance of showers tomorrow as well, 13 for the high. Saturday is looking sunny with a high of 14, and then back to rain for Sunday, Monday, with temperatures between 12 to 15 degrees. At the moment, we're mostly cloudy and 13.
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And a good morning. I'm Les Moore. It's time to start things off with a little Devo to go today here on Light. Going to go to the Proverbs today, Proverbs 10, and chapter 10 and the ninth verse says that the man of integrity, of course this is a woman too, the person of integrity walks securely, but he who takes crooked paths will be found out. You know, it's been said, tell the truth the first time, and then you won't have to remember what you said. And that's, I think, basically what the Lord is saying here. God's wisdom is trying to teach us that in this passage, to be a person of integrity. Then if someone finds out your secrets, you won't be embarrassed or ashamed, knowing that you live for godliness. However, a person who is perverse, a deceitful person, well, they do have to worry that someone will find out their duplicity, won't they? There's no security or assurance in crooked paths, only the guarantee that one day you'll get tripped up and found out, and that will happen. Luke 12:3 says that the secrets of evil that have been whispered in dark places will get shouted from the rooftops, but if you live for the Lord, you can be at peace or be secure knowing that what gets shouted about you will be said with the voice of God. Well done, good and faithful servant.

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0: I'm Les Moore. I want to talk to you about something kind of, well, not kind of, it's very important. It's a little bit of a sobering topic, something we don't want to recognize, but it really is an issue we need to deal with in the world and our society, and that is suicide. And today is World Suicide Prevention Day. And you may be wondering, Les, why are we talking about this? Does this need to have any kind of recognition or be given a day? Well, because sometimes the person who needs the help the most is the person who's doing the best job of hiding it. That's why. I could tell you a story. In fact, I will. I'll dare to tell this story really quickly. Back in my church in Puerto Rico, there was a young adult, probably about 23, 24 years of age, who came looking for my friend who also worked at the church and said, is so-and-so there? And I said, no, he's not here at the moment. Why, what's going on? And he was very disturbed, you could tell. So I sat down with him and I chatted with him, did my best to like counsel him. He was on some substance abuse and things like that. But I was probably about 10 years older than him. And he wanted the other guy more. And so I said, no problem. So after my hour with him, I let that guy know, so-and-so is looking for you. He says he really wants to talk to you. Just so you know, I talked to him myself, but he's looking for you. And then my friend and colleagues in the church ministry didn't look for him. He didn't do it on purpose, I don't think, but he just let it go. And about 2 days later, we found out that that boy committed suicide. And so my co-worker at the church felt so bad because he felt some guilt, of course. And he had to deal with that himself and understand that, you know, there was no guarantee that having made the guy a priority that he would not have committed suicide. But of course, for obvious reasons, he should have been there for him. And so that's the whole thing with suicide. You never really know what the person's dealing with. And if they reach out, we have to be there. And so that's why we need to ask, how are you really doing? And then really listen. Being there on Suicide Prevention Day it may mean also checking in on family members that you haven't heard from in a while, or maybe sitting beside somebody and just letting them know that, if you know they're going through a hard time, that they don't have to go through it alone. You don't necessarily have to be a counselor or have all the answers. Sometimes you just need to be willing to sit and listen, maybe hold a hand and be there with them. And by the way, if you are that person who is struggling right now, I want to encourage you, just remember how much value you have. God has created you for a purpose. You may be thinking, yeah, what purpose? I'm such a failure. Don't feel that way. Every life has great value. People need you. And so if you need to reach out, you do that. It is World Suicide Prevention Day today. Feel free to reach out. Start the conversation with somebody or you. If it's you who's really struggling, reach out. There's people who want to help you for sure. You never know how important that conversation might be.
1: I have my ups and downs, just like anybody else.
2: Maybe more than anybody else.
1: I can be hard to figure out.
3: And I like my privacy.
4: I don't want you looking over my shoulder all the time.
5: But you know your kid better than anybody else. And if you think he's acting different than usual...
2: Acting really down? Crying all the time for no good reason?
5: Or getting really mad?
1: Not able to sleep? Or sleeping too much?
4: Shutting her friends out or giving her stuff away?
5: Acting reckless? Drinking, using drugs? Staying out late?
3: Suddenly not doing stuff he used to love?
5: Or doing stuff that's just not like him?
2: It might be nothing to worry about. It might just be high school.
1: Or it might be something more. He might be depressed.
5: Not just feeling down, really depressed.
3: It might be that your kid is thinking about killing himself.
4: It happens, more than you think, more than it should.
5: And people say, I had no idea.
2: I thought it was just a phase he was going through.
1: I never thought she'd do it.
3: I wish he'd come to me.
5: I wish he'd said something.
4: I wish I'd said something.
5: When it's too late. So if you think your kid's acting different, if she seems like a different person, say something.
2: Say, what's wrong? How can I help?
5: And ask straight out, are you thinking about killing yourself?
1: It doesn't hurt to ask. In fact, it helps.
4: When people are thinking about killing themselves, they want somebody to ask.
3: They want somebody to care.
5: Maybe you're afraid you'll make it worse if you ask. Like, you'll put the idea in their head.
4: Believe me, it doesn't work that way.
1: It doesn't hurt to ask.
5: In fact, the best way to keep a teenager from killing herself is to ask, are you thinking about killing yourself?
2: And what if they say yes?
5: Or maybe.
3: Or sometimes.
5: Well, here's what you don't say.
4: That's crazy.
5: Don't be such a drama queen.
3: You're making too much of this.
5: That boy's not worth killing yourself over. That's not going to solve anything.
2: You're just trying to get attention.
3: You're not going to kill yourself.
4: What you do say is,
6: I'm sorry you're feeling so bad.
1: How can I help?
5: We'll get through this together.
2: Let's keep you safe.
3: A lot of people think about killing themselves, adults and kids.
4: Most of them never try it, but some of them do. So if your kid says,
6: I'd be better off dead.
5: I can't live with this.
4: I'm gonna kill myself.
3: Take her seriously. Find someone she can talk to about it. Someone who knows how to help.
6: Sometimes kids want to kill themselves because something happened. A breakup, a failure.
1: But sometimes it goes deeper, and it's not going to go away by itself.
5: Get some help. Talk to your doctor.
3: Or a counselor at school.
2: Or your minister.
4: But don't just let it drop.
1: And make sure that your kid always has someone to turn to. Someone he trusts.
5: Make a list together, right then. 3, 4, 5 names.
2: Put a suicide hotline number on there, too.
4: Have him keep that list in his wallet, so he always knows where to turn.
5: Make sure your home is safe.
6: If you have pills she could use to hurt herself, lock them up.
3: If you have a gun, don't just lock it up. Get it out of the house. The bullets, too.
2: And one more thing. If you think your kid might be about to hurt himself, don't leave him alone.
1: Take him to the emergency room.
4: Call 911 if you have to.
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5: If you think something's wrong, the only way to find out is to ask.
6: 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Are you thinking about killing yourself?
3: Don't wait until you're sure. Trust your gut.
4: Because it never hurts to ask.
1: And it can make a big difference.
6: All the difference.
5: In your kid's life.
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0: All right, 6:30, right on the dot, sitting at 13 degrees, and I'll give you the 5-day forecast coming up at the top of the hour. I can tell you that for today, we do have a chance of some showers. Be aware of that this morning and ending this afternoon, and there is a risk of a thunderstorm as well. 14 is the forecasted high, so not going to change much from what we have right now, but details on your 5-day forecast coming up. Here are news headlines and these stories as well in detail at 7 o'clock. Ukrainian President Volodymyr Zelensky is in town. He'll be meeting with the Prime Minister and then heading out to Banff. To help ensure students receive all the help that they need to succeed, the provincial government is expanding the math and reading screeners program to grades 4 and 5, helping teachers identify learning needs. And I'll tell you about a family over in Denmark and how they unearthed what experts are calling the largest trove of Viking silver ever. Kind of a neat story. Calgary going to be hosting the Grey Cup for the first time since 2019, and I'll tell you a little bit more about the events that are scheduled in sports. It was a win for the Seattle Seahawks last night, 13-10 over the New England Patriots in week one, game one of the NFL season. Mountain Mike has the rest of your sports news coming up at 7:03. So back to our traffic scene. Earlier we were looking at one problem, and we still are. 16th Avenue and Deerfoot Trail up in the northeast, collision there. That incident is blocking the southbound and westbound left lane. And that's all we're aware of. Feel free to give me a call or text if you want to report something else. 403-249-7000.
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0: Well, there's that sounder once again. I love the steel drums. Always puts me in a good mood and makes me want to travel down to the Caribbean, more specifically Barbados, as our contest continues, our fall getaway. 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It is Turtle Beach, Barbados. It's a tribute portfolio, all-inclusive resort. So that means your lodging's covered, your food is covered, your airline's all covered by us and our friends at the Barbados Tourism Bureau. And I'm looking at this resort, and it's as lovely as I think they come, right there on the beach. So you've got the ocean, and you also have lots of pools. I know some people who are not ocean swimmers. They're like, no, just give me the pool. I'm happier there. No sharks in the pools, that kind of thing. I don't think there's going to be any sharks in these shallows of the ocean either. But anyway, beautiful Barbados is. Lovely weather, and we are going to continue with our contest now. So it's a keyword, and I want to make sure that people are aware. 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But you have to write the word beach, and it helps to have your full name as well, of course, so that we don't have to like track you down. So beach to 403-249-7000, and your full name too. We'd really appreciate that. We want to jet somebody away to enjoy this beautiful Barbados upcoming vacation.
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0: 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The Light. Now, here's what you need to know this morning. 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
1: Good morning. It's a cloudy 13 degrees at 7:01. I'm Les Moore, and here's what's making our news today, this Thursday, the 10th of September. It's brought to you by our friends at My Professionals Law Office. Ukrainian President Volodymyr Zelensky is in Calgary right now, visiting Canada until Friday, his first trip here in nearly a year. As Ukraine continues to face Russian airstrikes, Zelensky and his wife Olena arrived in Calgary last night. We'll meet with Prime Minister Mark Carney today before Zelensky addresses cabinet in Banff. The visit will focus on strengthening Canada-Ukraine defense, economic and energy ties, while also addressing the human cost of the war and Canada's continued support for Ukraine. To help ensure students receive the help that they need to succeed, the provincial government is expanding the Math and Reading Screeners program to grades 4 and 5, helping teachers identify learning needs earlier and provide targeted support. The program will also continue for earlier grades after the province saw impressive results and improvements from last year. A family doing yard work in northern Denmark unearthed what experts are calling the largest trove of Viking silver ever discovered in Denmark, including hundreds of coins and jewelry pieces dating back more than 1,000 years. All told, some 40 pounds of silver was unearthed there. And locally here in Calgary, the Calgary Grey Cup Committee is hosting the Grey Cup for the first time since 2019 this November, with the 113th Grey Cup Festival running from November 11th through Grey Cup Sunday and featuring a week of free and ticketed events, including concerts, team parties, rodeo, street festivals, and activities at the Saddle Dome and BMO Center. Organizers say that they want the festival to appeal beyond the traditional CFL fan, with events for newcomers, a citizenship ceremony, and activities honoring the Canadian Armed Forces beginning on Remembrance Day. Tourism Calgary expects the festival to generate about $50 million in economic activity for local small businesses, while the event is also renewing calls for a new covered stadium in Calgary that could host hundreds of events each year. And that's our news. Some sports with Mountain Mike in just a moment. We'll take another quick look at traffic. It looks like it's the same incident as earlier. 16th Avenue at Deerfoot Trail Northeast. The incident is blocking the southbound and the westbound left lane. And that happened about an hour ago, so be aware of that. And feel free to give me a call or text if you want to report something else that you're aware of. 403-249-7000. What's going on in sports, Mountain Mike?
2: Week 1 of the 2026-27 NFL season underway last night. Seattle Seahawks overcoming an early injury to starting quarterback Sam Darnold and a sluggish offense to beat the New England Patriots 13-10 in a Super Bowl rematch. Backup Drew Locke led two late scoring drives, while Seattle's defense intercepted Drake May three times in the fourth quarter, including a game-sealing pick in the end zone. The win capped a celebratory night in Seattle where the Seahawks raised their Super Bowl banner. Henry Bolt hit a solo home run in the third inning. Tyler White scored on a wild pitch as the Athletics beat the Toronto Blue Jays 2-0. But with the Cleveland Guardians also losing, the Jays remain just a game back of the AL wildcard spot. And condolences to the family of former NHL coach and longtime analyst Barry Melrose, who passed away yesterday at the age of 70. And that's your Light Sports.
1: Okay, thanks, Mike. We got a little bit below seasonal weather to face. Normal would be about 18 or 19 this time of year. We're looking at 14 today, with some showers beginning this morning, ending this afternoon. Then we have a 30% chance of some more showers later into just before evening, risk of a thunderstorm as well. Tomorrow, 30% chance of showers, a high of 13. A cool sunny 14 on Saturday, then back to the rain, 12 degrees on Sunday. We're looking at a cloudy 15 degrees on Monday. At the moment, mostly cloudy, sitting at 13.
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Let's get to our 60-second Devo to go for today's in hour number two, looking at Proverbs chapter 10, verse 9, that says that the man of integrity walks securely, but he who takes crooked paths will be found out. Let me read that again. The man of integrity walks securely, but he who takes crooked paths will be found out. So it's been said, truthfully, rightfully, that tell the truth the first time, and then you won't have to remember what you've said in the past. And that's basically what God's wisdom is trying to teach us here in this passage, to be a person of integrity who tells the truth. Then if someone finds out your secrets or how you've lived, you'll never be embarrassed or ashamed, knowing that you lived godly for the Lord. However, a perverse and a deceitful person has to worry that somebody's going to find out their duplicity. There's no security, there's no assurance in crooked paths, you see. Only the guarantee that one day you will get tripped up and you will get found out. Luke 12:3 says that the secrets of evil that have been whispered in dark places will get shouted from the rooftops. But if you live for the Lord, you can be at peace or be secure, knowing that what gets shouted about you will be said with the voice of God. Well done, good and faithful servant.

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Or cowboy boots and denim jackets. 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

0: That's Tim McGraw here on AM 700 The Light, 723. Hope you're doing well this morning. So glad to spend this part of the morning with you. Just a reminder that our fall Jetaway keyword for the day today, if you'd like to have a chance of winning for all pay tickets and lodging, it's all inclusive at the Turtle Beach Resort down in Barbados. It's a draw. It doesn't get any easier than that. We'll be doing the draw next month in October, October 2nd. But today, your responsibility is to text the word beach. Beach to 403-249-7000. Just do it once. If you try to enter twice, it'll reject the second one, and it'll tell you, hey, you're already entered. So just don't even trouble yourself. Just text the word beach today, anytime today, 403-249-7000, and include your full name, please, and you'll be entered for this draw. And as I look at the Turtle Beach Resort website, I'm envious to whoever is going to go down there. It's just so pretty and so inviting. Right on the beach, but poolside as well. And nice buffet meals provided, breakfast, lunch, dinner, you name it. And Barbados itself has lots to offer for sightseeing. And the weather's always perfect, always hovering around 28 to 30 degrees outside of the hurricane zone, so you don't have to worry about that either. And when are you going to go there? Well, that's up to you. You got to decide that with the Barbados Tourism Board. Get all the details and rules, etc., about this contest when you go to our website, amthelight.com.
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2: If you're very, very busy, it could be because it's your way of avoiding some issues in your life that need to be addressed. I'm Mary Lohman of the Christian Working Woman, and this week we're asking the question, how does God feel about our busyness? Maybe you need to ask yourself, do I stay busy in order to avoid issues that need to be confronted? I know how easy this is to do because I did it for a long time. During this 10-year period many years ago, I was running from God's control in my life. I wanted to be in charge, and so my lifestyle was not what it should be, and I knew it. But I didn't want to face it. I didn't want to relinquish control of my life, so I just kept busy. I made sure every minute was filled with some kind of activity. Every weekend, every evening, if I didn't have anything to do, I found something. I got involved in all kinds of activities simply to stay busy. That way, I didn't leave time to think. I didn't allow quiet moments when the convicting voice of God's Spirit could get to me. While it didn't really work, I was definitely under conviction the whole time, yet it became my escape mechanism to avoid confronting the sin in my life. What a foolish thing to do. We cannot hide from God, no matter how busy we are, and eventually we have to face ourselves. If you're staying busy because you don't want to hear what God has to say to you, let me urge you to give it up. God wants only good things for you, and you don't even realize how heavy your burden of guilt is until you get right with God, accept His forgiveness, and turn the controls back over to Him. One final question to ask yourself about your busy schedule. Is my busyness an obstacle to my spiritual growth? Are you too busy for time with God? Is that what falls through the cracks when the schedule gets heavy? I believe this is one of Satan's best tricks to pull on us, to keep us so busy that we convince ourselves we just don't have time to read our Bibles, to develop a meaningful prayer life, to simply get to know God better and better. If you're too busy to have a consistent daily time with God, you're too busy. That's for sure. God has a purpose for your work, and a Christian coach can help you discover it. 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I hope you'll join me again tomorrow.
3: Burn the midnight oil. Nose to the grindstone. Pain is gain. These phrases are commonplace in a culture where the grind functions like a North Star. But one award-winning journalist finding herself spinning and stuck decided to get out. New York Times journalist Lindsay Krauss spent decades of her life absorbing and exemplifying the perseverance propaganda, whether she was writing about it or running yet another marathon. But one night, she hit a dead end and realized nonstop perseverance is not the answer she once thought it was. Instead, she decided it was time to quit. At one time, unthinkable, but as she describes it, sometimes quitting is simply accepting and responding to reality. But of course, that depends entirely on whether your grasp of reality is correct. That's why we need God's inerrant word, the ultimate reality that invites us to find contentment in Christ. I'm David Wolin at haventoday.org.
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6: All right, mostly cloudy, 13 degrees at 7:30. Here are our news headlines, and we'll bring you the details of these stories coming up at 8 o'clock at the top of the hour. Tell you about a visit by Ukrainian President Volodymyr Zelensky to Calgary and then out to Banff today. He's going to be meeting with the Prime Minister. Conservatives are urging Prime Minister Mark Carney not to pursue closer military cooperation with China. And tell you about a central Alberta farm near Lloydminster that is celebrating Dolly Parton with a 8-acre corn maze featuring her likeness. It's incredible. These stories and more coming up at the top of the hour in sports. It was a win for the Seattle Seahawks in game one, week one of the NFL season, a rematch of the Super Bowl as well. The Seahawks beat the Patriots 13-10. And Mount Mike has the rest of your sports news coming up at 8:03. So back to traffic. It looks like we're still looking at the same one problem as earlier. Of course, there is building volume, but southbound Dufferin Trail after McKnight Boulevard Northeast. Actually, this one is new. It is a collision, multi-vehicle incident. And blocking the left-hand lane. So that's southbound Dufferin Trail after McKnight, very close to an earlier problem, but that one's been taken care of. So feel free to give me a call or text, though, if you want to report any other traffic issues that you see or are aware of. 403-249-7000.
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0: You know, it was a year ago today, September the 10th, that America and Canada, indeed the world, was shaken and shocked by the tragic assassination of Charlie Kirk, fatally shot while speaking to students at Utah Valley University. Seemed like it was just yesterday, really. Charlie was just 31 years of age, but had become a very prominent conservative voice and a passionate advocate for young people, faith, and rational thought, and his life cut short in this shocking act of what seems to be political violence that is now in the court system, as 23-year-old Tyler Robinson has been deemed fit to stand trial. Charlie's passing, of course, left behind a wife, Erica, their two young children, and countless people, of course, who were inspired by him. No matter what your political difference is or your point of view, his death was just terrible. The heartbreaking reminder of the value of not only human life and the terrible cost of hatred and violence, but just a reminder that we need to really love each other, forgive one another. Erica actually addressed a massive crowd at the football stadium in Phoenix, Arizona for his funeral. And this is what she had to say about the incident and indeed Tyler, the man who shot her husband. It's a poignant reminder for all of us.
1: My husband, Charlie, he wanted to save young men, just like the one who took his life.

that young man. On the cross, our Savior said, "Father, forgive them, for they not know what they do." That man, I forgive him.

I forgive him because it was what Christ did and is what Charlie would do. The answer to hate is not hate. The answer we know from the gospel is love and always love. Love for our enemies and love for those who persecute us.

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16: 747, just one incident in traffic at the moment. It is southbound Deerfoot Trail after McKnight Boulevard in the northeast. That is a multi-vehicle problem blocking the left-hand lane. Be aware of that. And feel free to give me a call or text if you want to report something else you see. 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We'll check again in about 12 minutes. After the news, here's the Maranatha Praise Band. Love this one. It's Stand Up for Jesus.

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Oh, sounds so lovely.

0: 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CJLI Calgary is AM 700. The Light. Now, here's what you need to know this morning. News, traffic, and weather on AM 700. 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
1: Morning, it's cloudy, 11 degrees at 8 o'clock. I'm Les Moore, and here's what's making our news today. 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Ukrainian President Volodymyr Zelensky is currently visiting Canada. He'll be here till tomorrow, his first trip here in nearly a year. As Ukraine continues to face Russian airstrikes, Zelensky and his wife Olena Zelensky arrived in Calgary last night. We'll meet with Prime Minister Mark Carney today before Zelensky addresses cabinet in Banff. The visit will focus on strengthening Canada-Ukraine defense, economic and energy ties, while also addressing the human cost of the war and Canada's continued support for Ukraine. Conservatives are urging Prime Minister Mark Carney not to pursue closer military cooperation with China, warning it could put Canada at greater risk. In a letter to Carney, Tory critics James Bezin and Eric Duncan pointed to China's alleged interference in Canadian affairs, surveillance activity in the Arctic, and secret police stations on Canadian soil. While Canada hasn't released an official statement on September 4th military meetings with Chinese officials, Beijing has said that the two agreed to strengthen military exchanges and cooperation. And a central Alberta farm near Lloydminster is celebrating Dolly Parton with an 8-acre corn maze featuring her likeness and highlighting her music personality and imagination library literacy program. The maze at Mazex Corn Maze, part of Hedge Haven Farms, was created using GPS technology and took nearly 6 hours to carve after the corn was planted back in June. The farm's owners, Rhonda and Brian Heaton, chose Parton's design before her death on August the 25th at the age of 80 and are now honoring her legacy by supporting the local Imagination Library program through donations and book collections. Nearly 1,000 people have visited since the maze opened back earlier in August, with more expected before it closes in late October, including for a Dolly Parton Day planned for the 25th of September, if you want to work your way over there. And that is our news. Some sports with Mountain Mike in a second. We'll just go back to traffic. We're still looking at a collision southbound Deerfoot Trail after McKnight Boulevard. It's really backed things up on southbound Deerfoot Trail past the airport, but there is an emergency vehicle there, and they're dealing with that one still. And other than that, it's just building volume, which is normal. Some slowdowns here, there, and everywhere. Feel free to give me a call or text, so if you want to let me know of anything that you encounter out there that I haven't mentioned, 403-249-7000. What's going on in the sports, Mountain Mike?
2: Week one of the 2026-27 NFL season underway last night. Seattle Seahawks overcoming an early injury to starting quarterback Sam Darnold and a sluggish offense to beat the New England Patriots 13-10 in a Super Bowl rematch. Backup Drew Lock led two late scoring drives, while Seattle's defense intercepted Drake May three times in the fourth quarter, including a game-sealing pick in the end zone. The win capped a celebratory night in Seattle where the Seahawks raised their Super Bowl banner. Henry Bolt hit a solo home run in the third inning. Tyler White scored on a wild pitch as the Athletics beat the Toronto Blue Jays 2-0. But with the Cleveland Guardians also losing, the Jays remain just a game back of the AL wildcard spot. And condolences to the family of former NHL coach and longtime analyst Barry Melrose, who passed away yesterday at the age of 70. And that's your Light Sports.
1: All right, thanks, Mike. We will look at a pretty cloudy day for the most part. Some showers expected at some point this morning into the afternoon. Then we have a 30% chance of showers later this afternoon with a risk of a thunderstorm. Only a high of 14 degrees. Normal would be about 18 this time of year. Some showers expected and 13 tomorrow, and then a sunny 14 for Saturday. And we wrap up our five-day forecast Sunday, Monday with a possibility of some showers and a cool 12 degrees Sunday and a cloudy 15 degrees. Degrees come Monday. Mainly cloudy, 11 degrees at the moment. It's 8:04, and that is it for me. I'm Les Moore. God bless you. Here is a wonderful program you won't want to miss. It's Back to the Bible Canada.
3: Hi, this is Ben Lowell, and this is Back to the Bible Canada with Dr. John Neufeld. We continue our series today, The End of the Beginning, with a message titled The Truth of His Promise. So let's turn in our Bibles to Luke 24, verses 1 to 12, as we join Dr. Neufeld now.
4: I find find the varied accounts of the resurrection of Jesus quite fascinating? You know, in just a little while, we're going to read Luke's account of the empty tomb. And if we pay close attention, we will find that the risen Jesus doesn't actually make an appearance until the next section. You know, the one in which Jesus appears to the two disciples on the road to Emmaus. You know, up until then, Luke focuses in not on the physical appearance of Jesus, bodily raised from the dead, which is what we would expect, but instead he focuses on, well, we're going to examine that. But because Jesus doesn't make an appearance until later, and we know that according to the other Gospels, he did appear to the women, and he did appear to Mary Magdalene in particular, we have to ask, why does Luke craft his retelling of the events the way that he does? Why keep back the best piece of evidence, that is the physical appearance of Jesus, until later? What is it that Luke wants us to understand? And once we see that, it might help us, and that is we who live 2,000 years later, and who have not seen the resurrected Jesus, as I, you know, for one, contemplate those things. You know, I remember years ago spending time with a group of underground church pastors in a part of the world where persecution was rampant. For their safety, I will not relate where I was, but I bring to mind, as I was instructing them from 2 Timothy, that we used to spend time in prayer together. And on one occasion, they told stories of how all these men had seen a vision of Jesus. And one of them then asked me to relate my story when I had seen a vision of Jesus. And I told them, look, I never have. And they were astonished. And one man said, but you're a Christian, right? And I had to remind them of Jesus' own words. John 20, verse 29, Jesus said to him, "Have you believed because you have seen me? Blessed are those who have not seen and yet have believed." And that, I think, is Luke's purpose in telling the story the way he does. He wants to confront us with the evidence of the resurrection, but he wants to hold back the best evidence until the end. We're supposed to contemplate why it is, I mean, for his readers, who may not have seen the raised Jesus, why it is that they should believe. So I think we're ready to read the account. We're reading Luke 24, 1-12. But on the first day of the week, at early dawn, they went to the tomb, taking the spices they had prepared. And they found the stone rolled away from the tomb, but when they went in, they did not find the body of the Lord Jesus. While they were perplexed about this, behold, two men stood by them in dazzling apparel. And as they were frightened and bowed their faces to the ground, the men said to them, "Why do you seek the living among the dead? He is not here, but has risen. Remember how he told you while he was still in Galilee that the Son of Man must be delivered into the hands of sinful men, be crucified, and on the third day rise." And they remembered his words, and returning from the tomb, they told all these things to the 11 and to all the rest. Now it was Mary Magdalene and Joanna and Mary the mother of James and the other women with them who told these things to the apostles, but these words seemed to them an idle tale, and they did not believe them. But Peter rose and ran to the tomb, stooping and looking in. He saw the linen cloths by themselves, and he went home marveling at what had happened. So let's break down this story into three parts. First, the discovery of the empty tomb. Second, the word from the angels. And third, the reaction of the disciples. If you think about it, it's really quite surprising. But let's start at the beginning. Luke tells us it was the first day of the week. The Sabbath is now over, and the women, being faithful to the law of God, had rested on the Sabbath. No one was going to the tomb on Saturday. No work was to be done. It was a day spent resting, reflecting, worshiping, just like these women had done all of their lives. The crushing weight of seeing Jesus crucified and the emotional trauma they themselves would have felt did not inspire them to abandon faithfulness to the law of God. And it's a great lesson for all of us when we encounter a major upheaval. Don't let the wheels fall off your life. Carry on as before. Don't neglect faithfulness to the Word of God. Continue in a life of piety. Let your devotion to your God be undiminished. In time, God will show you the way through. Your job is to be calm and carry on. The Holy Spirit will give you the power to know how you are to act. Just be faithful. And so these women rested on the Sabbath, even while I suspect it was difficult for them to do so. But then the first day of the week arrived, and they didn't wait. Luke says it was early dawn, and one would have to think there was no joy among them then. In that very hot climate, in a world where there was no embalming, they would know that the body of Jesus would already have begun to decompose, so that there would have been an anticipation of confronting the odor of decomposition, not a pleasant odor. The spices are prepared and they're going to the tomb. None of the gospel writers and not Luke mention what these women planned to do with the stone that was rolled over the entrance of the tomb. But I don't think it was an insurmountable problem. I mean, after all, this was on the property of Joseph, and he was a rich man, and he had servants, and they might have been there and available to them, although Luke mentions none of that. But they have come to do the last loving act, to properly add spices to the body and to hide the stench of death. And so, how do we view these women? Well, for one, they are faithful to the law of God. And secondly, they continue to show their honor and devotion to Jesus to serve his remains at his death. By putting the four accounts together, it becomes clear that the women set out for the tomb while it was still dark, and that while on their journey, the sun rises. They no doubt timed matters that way. They would have needed light to see what they were doing, but they certainly did not want to anoint the body of Jesus when the sun was fully up, when the day had become hot. Then the job would have been suffocating. And so they come and do their last service for Jesus. But I would add, they have come in unbelief. In spite of the fact that Jesus had predicted his resurrection not once, but many times, they show no sense, any of them, that they thought that Jesus was going to rise. Luke says that the first thing they encountered, to their surprise, is the stones rolled away. Matthew, in his retelling of the event, tells us that the appearance of the angels had scattered the Roman guard that had been stationed there. And Luke mentions none of that, for the women would not have known anything about that. But the women are surprised. How is it possible that the stone is rolled away and the door is left wide open? Well, next Luke tells us that they go into the tomb. Well, of course they do, not just for curiosity as to what's happened, but because after all, they've come to enter the tomb. Now, John, when he retells this event, says that Mary Magdalene did look into the tomb, but that she immediately left the group of the other women and she went out to look for Peter. But in his normal fashion, Luke gives us the edited version of all of that. He often collapses the account, and that's what he does here. He simply relates that the women went into the tomb and there is no body. The tomb, being a new one, is now completely empty. And what's the reaction? Luke says that they were perplexed. The word perplexed in the Greek gives us a sense not just of being puzzled, which is how we might understand the word today, but in Greek, the word also carries with it a sense of extreme anxiety. See, they're nervous now. They're confused.

0: their eyes. It probably hurt their eyes to look directly at them. And, of course, their response is as we would expect it to be. They're frightened. They're terrified. Alarmed, even to the point of panic. No doubt their legs are feeling very heavy and weak. I suppose, you know, they might have run away at that moment, but giving, you know, the startling fright that they would have felt, I mean, they got no strength to do anything. Luke also adds that they bowed their faces to the ground. Well, you know, on the one hand, that might be natural because, you know, their clothing is so bright, it's hard to look at it. But on the other hand, it's also an act of submission. They're saying, by their entire body posture, we're not fighting you. Clearly, you have the power over us. And so I suspect they're simply awaiting their fate. And yet, at this point, they are confused because they have no idea what's happening. The tomb is empty. And what do you make of these two men? No doubt, they concluded rightly, these are angels. And no doubt, because they understood what angels were, this is very terrifying. And what the angel says next would have been jarring as well. Why do you seek the living among the dead? You know, tombs are not a place to meet with your friends, to fellowship and talk and to celebrate. The dead are found in tombs. And so the question hangs in the air. What in the world are you doing here? And then comes the next phrase. Remember how he told you. You do remember, don't you? And what is it that he said? And did you believe him when he said that? Indeed, did you?
1: Is there someone in your life who's curious about Jesus, but you're not sure how to start the conversation? 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
0: In Luke chapter 24, verse 6, we get our first reason why Luke doesn't present us with the reality of Jesus alive and presenting himself bodily. Instead of doing that, Luke fixes our attention on the question the angels asked the women who have come to anoint the body of Jesus. Why in the world did you come to anoint the body of Jesus? Now, their answer could have been because he's dead. He's lying in a tomb. He's decomposing. And we want to give him the dignity that his remains deserve. And yeah, that is why they came with the spices. But that, although it shows, you know, loyalty to Jesus, it also shows their unbelief in Jesus. Did he not, asked the angels, tell you that he would be delivered into the hands of sinful men? That's the first question. He told you these sinful men would crucify him. And if he said that was going to happen, and it did, and it was the plan of God, why were you so shocked when that happened? Should you not have gone to Jerusalem following him, fully expecting all of this to take place? And of course, they had been so overwhelmed by the vitriol expressed against Jesus and the raw, unbridled hatred against him, the willingness to murder him, the willingness to bring the crowd on side, that the women were stunned. But why were they stunned? Given that he had consistently said it would happen that way, did they really not believe him? And if you didn't believe him, the angels ask, why do you continue to follow him and show loyalty to him? And of course, Jesus did so much more than simply say that. Did he not also say that he would rise on the third day? Yeah, he said that. Well, think about Luke 9:22. The Son of Man must suffer many things and be rejected by the elders and chief priests and scribes and be killed and on the third day be raised. Or how about Luke 18:31-33? And taking the 12, he said to them, see, we are going to Jerusalem, and everything that is written about the Son of Man by the prophets will be accomplished. For he will be delivered over to the Gentiles and will be mocked and shamefully treated and spit upon. And after flogging him, they will kill him. And on the third day, he will rise. Now, I know both of these quotes were given when Jesus said it to the 12.

0: And we might excuse these women if the concept that Jesus had communicated so clearly to the 12 had only been vaguely understood by them. And so in, you know, some way I'm tempted to give the women a pass, because if the 12 hadn't gotten it, how did the women get it? But Luke is relaying this incident to help the reader focus on the promise of Jesus. He who cleansed the lepers and gave sight to the blind and caused the lame to walk and even raised the dead. The man who would calm the wind and the waves with a single word. The man who could multiply bread and fish in his hands. The man, as they had seen, commanded heaven and earth. Yes, that man. Not just any man, but that man said, I'm going to be crucified and I'm going to rise from the dead. And not just that, but for our purposes, since Luke, as well as Matthew and Mark, recorded Jesus' prediction that Jerusalem was going to be destroyed. You know, that was recorded in the Gospels before that event came to pass. And so I'm going to say something for all of us today. You know, we weren't there to see these things, but haven't we seen that everything that Jesus said would come to pass? So what is the only conclusion we can come to? If he said he was going to rise from the dead, why are you preparing spices for the body? See, Luke draws our attention to that and to those of us who are going to read these words later. Just like the women, we think dead people all remain dead. And I guess they do, except when the maker of heaven and earth said otherwise. And so as the first scene draws to a close, a new one opens up. You know, we read now of the women and they remember his words. Luke doesn't give us any details as to how that panned out. I'm going to make some assumptions, and you can judge whether I might be close to the mark, but I think that it might have played out as follows. The angels leave, and then the women are left, and they talk. They repeat the words of Jesus, words that they haven't been paying attention to. Why didn't they pay more attention to that stuff? And yes, yeah, he did say that. And yes, we've exhibited remarkable lack of faith by showing up with burial spices, expecting to find a body, when he specifically told us he wouldn't be here. Not one of us picked up on that. What in the world were we thinking? And then without seeing Jesus, at least not yet, they all come to the same conclusion. Perhaps one of them says it first and then a second and then all of them say it in unison. We have grossly misjudged Jesus. Of course he would rise from the dead. And that's why we're standing right now in an empty tomb rather than adding spices to a decaying body. Now, Luke does not add that we know from the other gospel writers that on the way back to tell the disciples, Jesus actually physically met the women on the way. So why doesn't Luke mention that? Well, I think because Luke says, don't you think the climax of the story is this, that when Jesus, the Lord of the universe, makes a promise, it always comes true? Is not the climax finally believing when he speaks? See, I know that in our world, there's a very common saying. It says, seeing is believing. But you might remember Charles Dickens' work, A Christmas Carol. You know, it says that, you know, Scrooge first encounters the ghost Bob Marley, and the ghost says, do you doubt your senses? And Scrooge answers, and these are classic lines, he says, because a little thing affects them. A slight disorder of the stomach makes them cheats. You, Bob Marley, maybe an undigested bit of beef, a blot of mustard, a crumb of cheese, a fragment of an underdone potato. There's more gravy than grave about you, whatever you are. Well, yeah. It's the ultimate guide to truth is really our senses. For how easy is it to fool our senses? Luke, while not denying the truth of the fully raised Jesus, wants us to concentrate rather on the integrity and authority of a Jesus who consistently spoke and performed every word that ever came out of his mouth. And you've got to think about that. See, in our day, especially in our day of social media, where you can fact check everything a politician ever has said, how jaded we have all become of the promises that men and women of power make to us. Promises, promises, promises. In our day, promises come cheap and easy. Keeping those promises seem to be the proof of the pudding. But is that what we think of Jesus? Does he seem like a man who makes promises to get a following with no plan as to how to keep them, but knowing that as he makes a number of them, he's going to get a following? See, if that were true, don't you think he'd have made better promises than the promise that he was going to die on a cross? And so the women believe, and they're on the way to tell the 11 apostles what they have seen, knowing that these men are afraid and demoralized to quite a degree. And the women go to the apostles, and again, because Luke often abbreviates the account, he doesn't tell of the special meeting between Mary Magdalene and Peter and John. He simply says, the women went to the apostles. And with that, we find a third scene in this opening account. Notice the apostles have two reactions. And spoiler alert, one of those reactions is not, hey, that's what Jesus promised. Instead, notice the reactions. First is that the word seemed to them like an idle tale. Now, the word translated idle tale, that's one word in the Greek. I personally don't like the translation idle tale. I mean, getting back to Scrooge and Dickens' work here, A Christmas Carol, Dickens portrays this man, Ebenezer Scrooge. He has a favorite word. You remember it? Humbug, he says. Means nonsense, baloney, rubbish, crazy talk, not even to be given a moment of consideration. See, I have a feeling that these men may have so easily assigned this report to that reaction, humbug, because these were just women. And, you know, what do women know? I know that sounds harsh of them, but I think it best portrays the 11 as men beset by many of the prejudices that were so common in that day. And then comes the second reaction. They, says Luke, didn't believe them. Now, if we let the 11 off easily, we say, well, they didn't believe the women. Well, true enough, they didn't believe the women. You know, at that time, there were at least 5 women. All were saying the same thing, and they didn't believe what all 5 said, and perhaps more. But if we think about it, given what we've just read, in truth, these men didn't believe Jesus either, who had made a promise that he was going to rise. In effect, when Jesus said, I'm going to Jerusalem, I'm going to be arrested, I'm going to be crucified, on the third day I will defeat death, I will rise from the dead, their response to Jesus was to say to him, humbug. And yet verse 12 has Peter rising up, he goes to the tomb. And we know from John's account that John also went with him, even outrunning him to the tomb. And when John saw that, you know, the tomb was empty, you know, he believed instantly, but Peter did not. But Luke is right to point out that Peter went home marveling. He's utterly amazed by what he sees. He can't put it together, but he's astounded. And so there's a lesson here for those of us who have not physically witnessed the resurrection of Jesus. See, the place for us to begin is to evaluate the man Jesus. Is he, or is he not, a man of integrity? What have you learned about him? Is he the kind of person that is given to shading the truth, or is he the man of truth? Remember, it was the jaded Pilate who said to him, "What is truth?" Or do you disagree with Pilate? Jesus is truth, you might say, and he has demonstrated that multiple times, and if he has said that he would rise from the dead, he will. And if he has said that all of the dead in him will rise with him, they will. It all depends on whether Jesus is to be trusted.
1: Thanks, John. You know, I'm wondering, if I've never had a dramatic experience of Jesus, as some do and have, does that make my experience any less real or valid?
0: Yeah, and again, it will depend a lot on how we define the word dramatic. I mean, but, you know, I mean, it doesn't seem like, you know, there's been an experience of seeing Jesus in a vision or something else, or I was healed, or, you know, some major thing happened. The answer is that once we understand, I think, God's providential care of our lives, that all things are ordered by God and that they are ordered in such a way for my own long-term good, well, in that sense, I'm going to see everything as dramatic. You know what I'm saying? Everything will seem then ordered by God. Anything ordered by God is dramatic. So, you know, I will then see things from a different perspective. And so in that sense, I'm not worried about whether I've got a dramatic experience or not.
1: Thanks, John. And remember to join us again tomorrow as we continue our series, The End of the Beginning, right here on Back to the Bible Canada, where we teach the Bible.

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1: So I quit my job at the helium factory. I refused to be spoken to in that tone of voice.
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1: My grandson Andre is 12, which means we've started having grown-up conversations about, well, everything. On a recent walk, he told me he'd been helping on the family farm and his dad was paying him. Then he asked, "What jobs did you do when you were a kid?" Well, my very first paying job was working for a farmer who eventually forgot I worked for him. That's not an ideal payroll system. So I moved on to mowing lawns for the Evans family. Before I started, my dad enrolled me in Lawn Mowing 101. Lesson 1, safety. It's a real pain to lose a toe, foot, or hand to a lawnmower, he said. Then Dad taught me to mow straight lines and trim around trees and fences until every last blade of grass was lopped off. So that's what I did on the Evans family farm. On day 1, an old chain-smoking cowboy ambled over on horseback while I was feeding the cows grass clippings. "They don't treat me very well here," he sighed between puffs on his cigarette. "They work me hard, don't pay much. Hope they're better to you than they are to me." I didn't know what to say, so I said nothing, which is a life skill everyone should have. Then a week later, I discovered that the ranch I was working on was owned by that cowboy. He was the Grand Pumbaa. He ran the whole enchilada, the whole ranch. I thought it was hilarious. Word got out that I did a good job, finished right, and had a sense of humor. Before long, the phone started ringing. I worked construction, built barns and houses, drew cartoons for magazines, and eventually stumbled into writing, which I still do today. I asked Andre, "Do you want to know how to never be out of work?" He did. 3 things. Take ownership, have integrity, be fun to work with. "What's integrity?" he asked. So I told him about Joe, who had worked nearly 20 years for a successful contractor. One day his boss said, "Joe, I'm putting you in charge of the next house. Order the materials, run the whole project." And Joe was thrilled. Then temptation whispered, "No one will know." Joe ordered cheap lumber, cheaper concrete, cheap wiring, cheaper plumbing. He cut every corner and covered every mistake. He even covered the cracks in the foundation. When it was finished, the contractor walked through the home and smiled. "Joe, you've been faithful for 20 years. I'd like to thank you by giving you this house." Integrity. It's what you do when no one's watching. What are you building today? You will live with the character and reputation that you construct. Each day, we're building something more important than a house. We're building a reputation, character, a home, a life. So build well. Proverbs 11:34 says, "The integrity of the upright guides them, but the crookedness of the treacherous destroys them." Jesus said in Matthew 7:24-25, "Anyone who listens to my teaching and follows it is wise, like a person who builds a house on solid rock. Though the rain comes in torrents and the floodwaters rise, it won't collapse because it is built on bedrock." Proverbs says, "The integrity of the upright guides them." Jesus said the wise person builds on solid rock, so when the storms come, the house still stands. What's true of houses is true of people. Build well. As we walked home that day, I reminded Andre to work hard, to tell the truth, to make people smile. "Grandpa? Yeah? Do writers get paid very much? I laughed. I said, sometimes. He said, so why do you keep writing? Because people need to laugh. Andre said, you make me laugh. You're okay.
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10: When it comes to investing, hasty decisions are usually bad decisions. Proverbs 21:5 says, the plans of the diligent lead to profit, as surely as haste leads to poverty. Before investing, prayerfully consider the following. First, ask God to direct you through His Spirit. In John 14:27, Christ promised us His peace if we are in His will. A lack of peace could be God directing you not to invest. Secondly, ask God to reveal your motives. Proverbs 16:2 is clear that motives are important to God. Ungodly motives include greed, covetousness, impatience, and pride, while godly motives are generosity, contentment, patience, and humility. Thirdly, obtain sufficient understanding of the investment, Proverbs 24:3-4. And fourthly, use godly investment advisors. Psalms 1:1 says, blessed is the man who does not walk in the counsel of the wicked. In summary, don't make hasty decisions, but always take the time to obtain God's wisdom and direction before investing.

0: This week on Through the Bible, we've been hearing about the Battle of the Gods. I'll bet you've been on the edge of your seat because the story is intense, isn't it? And Dr. J. Vernon McGee has some profound application for our lives today. I'm Steve Schwetz, and as we open to Exodus chapter 10, we're going to hear about Pharaoh's last appeal to Moses. And it's worth remembering that the same power that confronted Pharaoh's hardened heart is still changing hearts all over the world today. And that's why we share listeners' letters, not just to celebrate the ministry, that is a part of it, but to celebrate, more importantly, what God's Word is accomplishing. Here's Dr. McGee explaining why these stories matter to us so much.
1: I read letters from the foreign field and from people who accept Christ to let you know what the Word of God is doing today. And others write and tell us what a thrill it is to know that the Word of God, for instance, is going into India and China today. And they rejoice in what God is doing. And I read them letters, if you can believe my word and will believe it, I read it to let people know what the Word of God is doing today. And therefore, I read them that they might know, and if they're so led and guided, that they might want to have part in a ministry that is not just promotion, but is getting a job done. And the teaching of the Word of God today is reaching people everywhere. And I think it's honoring to the Word of God. I think it's honoring to the name of the Lord. And that's the reason we read letters. So I trust you'll believe me when I say to you that in answer to your question, why do you read letters? I read letters to let people know what the Word of God is doing today and that we're not spinning our wheels. We're actually reaching people with the Word of God. Their lives are being changed by the Word of God, not by me, because when these people hear a foreign broadcast, they do not hear my voice at all. I'm not even around. It's been translated, my messages, into other languages, and the Bible teaching is what is going out today.
0: Decades later, that reason hasn't changed. We still share these stories for the very same reason. Listen to this testimony from Wayu, who listens and travels on the Bible bus in Indonesia. I'm a father of two, a husband and a grandfather. I was born in 1966 and previously worked for the Ministry of Education and Culture. My journey to faith began through an unexpected encounter with a man at a fish stall while visiting a relative. I invited the fish seller to attend Friday prayers with me. He replied, "I used to be like you, but now I believe in the Lord Jesus." His words struck me. I wanted to know, why do Christians worship Jesus? What proof is there that the Bible is truly God's Word? The fish seller couldn't answer my questions, but he directed me to a church in Bekasi. There, as I asked those same questions and later met a Christian leader who patiently explained about Jesus and the truth of God's Word, through that process, I came to believe in Jesus Christ and was baptized. When others learned of my conversion, I faced strong rejection and even physical mistreatment, which eventually led me to leave my job. Today, I serve communities across West and Central Java, working among farmers, building relationships, and being accepted in society. Your Bible teaching program has been an important part of my life. Through it, I continue to grow in God's Word, and I was encouraged to start a small fellowship group in my home. Now, around 8 people gather with me regularly. Many of them cannot read or write, so the program has become essential for helping us learn Scripture. I'm so grateful to see their faith growing. Praise the Lord. Great story, isn't it? God is at work, and we want Him to be glorified. Let's pray. Lord, thank You for Your Word that's still calling people to Yourself and building faith around the world. As we open Exodus, Lord, teach us to trust You fully and never settle for compromise. In Jesus' name, amen. Here's Dr. J. Vernon McGee with our study of Exodus 10 on Through the Bible.
1: Now today, we return here to the 10th chapter of Exodus at verse 10. And we are in this contest with Pharaoh. That is, it's actually the battle of the gods. And God is directing these plagues and judgment toward the idolatry, which was zoolatry, in the land of Egypt. Every one of the plagues was directed at a particular deity in that land, a particular idol. Fact of the matter is, God is beginning now to reveal His own power. He begins to demonstrate his power here, especially with the beginning of the hail. And now we come to this next one, which is that of the locust, and I begin reading here at verse 10. Pharaoh had called in Moses and Aaron and offered them another compromise after this judgment and plague of the hail, but it was not acceptable to Moses because Pharaoh must let the children of Israel go, and there cannot be any strings attached to it. Now, will you notice, as I read here at verse 10, and he said unto them, let the Lord be so with you as I will let you go, and your little ones, look to it, for evil is before you. The thing is that Pharaoh was very angry that they would not accept the compromise. And notice now, verse 11, not so, go now, ye that are men, and serve the Lord, for that ye did desire, and they were driven out from Pharaoh's presence. Pharaoh said, you just wanted to go out 3 days in the wilderness and serve the Lord, now I'll let you go, but leave your children here. They would not accept that compromise. Now we have the next plague that's coming up. And the Lord said unto Moses, stretch out thine hand over the land of Egypt for the locusts, that they may come up upon the land of Egypt and eat every herb of the land, even all that the hail hath left. And Moses stretched forth his rod over the land of Egypt, and the Lord brought an east wind upon the land all that day and all that night, and when it was morning, the east wind brought the locusts. Locusts went up over all the land of Egypt and rested in all the coasts of Egypt. Very grievous were they. Before them there was no such locust as they, neither after them shall be such. And they covered the face of the whole earth, that is in Egypt, so that the land was darkened. And they did eat every herb of the land, all the fruit of the trees, which the hail had left, and there remained not any green thing in the trees or in the herbs of the field through all the land of Egypt. Now, there's several things here that are revealed in this judgment. The judgment is that of the locusts, and you'll notice, first of all, that they were not caused to appear miraculously, and actually does not seem to be a miracle like some of the others are described to us, but they're not any less miraculous. The east wind brought them from somewhere else. Obviously, this east wind that had come up brought them, if you will notice, from somewhere over in Asia, and they certainly were common over in that area. And they've been brought over a wide expanse of desert, and I guess they were pretty hungry when they got into the Green Nile Valley. And they absolutely stripped everything. Now, the locust was probably the worst plague that they've had so far, because the locust is used in Scripture as a picture definitely of judgment. You have a great locust plague that Joel describes. And these locust plagues of the past are a picture of the judgment that is yet to come. And you will find that is mentioned in the Word of God as you get over to the book of Revelation, the great locust plagues that are coming upon the land. In Joel's prophecy, you have the great judgment of the locusts in the past, which is a matter of history. And then Joel moves on to say that there's coming that kind of a judgment. And locusts, therefore, are used as instruments of judgment, and that's what you have here. So they've come over the land, and they probably have had the greatest effect upon the land than anything else that has come upon that land in that day. Now I'm going to drop down here in verse 16. Then Pharaoh called for Moses and Aaron in haste, and he said, I've sinned against the Lord your God and against you. Now this is the first time Pharaoh has made any kind of admission like this at all. You see, it took the plague of locusts. And you'll notice that there is method in the manner in which God is dealing with these people and that land and with Pharaoh in that day. The judgments are given in a systematic, orderly way, directed first at the different idols in the land of Egypt against Zoolatry. Now he's beginning to direct these as definite plagues that are working a tremendous hardship upon the people to convince Pharaoh. And this last one, the locust one, has certainly had its effect. He's called for Aaron and Moses to come in, and he's made a confession. He says, "Forgive my sin only this once, and entreat the Lord your God that he may take away from me this death only." And he went out from Pharaoh and entreated the Lord. And the Lord turned a mighty strong west wind, which took away the locusts, cast them into the Red Sea. There remained not one locust in all the coasts of Egypt. But the Lord hardened Pharaoh's heart so that he would not let the children of Israel go. Now this man Pharaoh, the minute that the plague is removed, why, he changes his mind and he goes back to his original position. And God's going to force him, you know, to let the children of Israel go. So after the locusts, why, there are actually to be only two more plagues. And this now is the next one, which is darkness. We speak of Egyptian darkness. Why, this is directed against the highest deity, the idol, in the entire worship of the people of Egypt. And notice this now. And the Lord said unto Moses, "Stretch out thine hand toward heaven, that there may be darkness over the land of Egypt, even darkness which may be felt." And have you ever been in a place like that? Well, the only time I actually felt darkness was down in Carlsbad Caverns years ago when they used to turn out the lights and sing Rock of Ages. But they had the criticism of that from some of these unbelievers, and so they don't sing Rock of Ages anymore, I'm told. But that was very effective, and I've never been in darkness like that. Well, this was the kind of darkness that was over the land of Egypt. Even darkness which may be felt. Verse 22, and Moses stretched forth his hand toward heaven, and there was a thick darkness in all the land of Egypt 3 days. They saw not one another, neither rose any from his place for 3 days. But all the children of Israel had light in their dwellings. And this was definitely a miraculous sort of thing. And we find now Pharaoh's ready again for a fourth compromise. And this fourth one is the last compromise, because after this, he's really going to have to stand to it and permit the children of Israel go. Verse 24, and Pharaoh called unto Moses and said, "Go ye, serve the Lord. Only let your flocks and your herds be stayed. Let your little ones also go with you." Now, you would think that just leaving their flocks and their herds would be a real compromise. In other words, Pharaoh has come a long ways in making concessions to Moses, and you'd think this one would be agreeable. Well, I find in this, again, a corollary or a parallel with the children of Israel and with us today. God called them to get out of the land of Egypt, lock, stock, and barrel. And not only were they to take their children's not to be left there for the schooling and the education of Egypt. They are not to be a success in Egypt. They are to go and take their place with God's people. And we've said that was the most subtle temptation a Christian has today. We expect to bring up our children in the world. We want them to be a success in the world today. And then we wonder why the world wins them over and we lose them. It's quite obvious to see. I heard a Christian mother tell about how her son had gone away to a godless school and how he had gone up in the world. She didn't mention to me that he lost his faith, although he had at that time. But she told about how he was being advanced. He had graduated from this school, given a very fine position. And he's high up, by the way, today, and his name has been in public print many times. And then she came with tears in her eyes as she told me the sad story of how she lost her boy, that he turned his back upon everything. Well, that's the way she started him out. And naturally, she lost him. That's a subtle temptation. Now, this one here is one that gets people today, too. Leave your flocks and your herds. And I find that there are a great many Christians. They say, yes, we want to serve the Lord. We are faithful in our church. We support our pastor. And we give to the Lord's work, and we are for missionaries. But have you ever noticed the way they do business? They do business in the land of Egypt. Their flocks and their herds are down there. And they're very much interested in those flocks and herds. Let me tell you, they'll put those flocks and herds above everything else. And if they have to make a choice to serve God or to go make a trip to Egypt for the flocks and herds, you know what direction they go. They go with the flocks and herds. It's interesting that a great many Christians say, well, you know, that on Sunday I serve the Lord, but during the week I'm out in the old cold, hard business world. And I'm afraid a great many so-called Christians out in the old cold, hard business world today live just like the old cold, hard business world. And you can't tell them from the others. Their lives are just like the ones in the land of Egypt. And they certainly have all their investments in the world today. I'm of the opinion that the rapture of the church would break the hearts of a great many Christians. You know what it would do? It would separate a great many Christians from their investments that they have today in the world. You'll have to go off and leave that safety deposit box, that savings account, those stocks and bonds, that real estate, all that you had given your time and your heart to, you're going off and leave it at the rapture of the church. And I believe it'll be a heartbreak for some people to do that. Now notice what Moses says to this compromise. And believe me, Moses makes a real distinction here. There'll be no compromise. Compromise is immoral. Morley, years ago, said compromise is immoral. And a candidate for president of the United States quite a few years ago, back in the, I guess, in the late 50s, said that compromise is not immoral. Well, it is, friends. Always is for a child of God. And in verse 25, listen to him now. And Moses said, thou must give us also sacrifices and burnt offerings that we may sacrifice unto the Lord our God. Our cattle also shall go with us. Now listen to this. There shall not a hoof be left behind. Moses said, when we go out of the land of Egypt, we are not even going to leave a hoof track back in the land. Thank God for Moses. He won't even leave a hoof track. He'll avoid every appearance of evil. And did you know that the Red Sea washed out all of those hoof tracks? Remember, the cattle went over also, as well as the people. And when that Red Sea came back, it washed out all the tracks. Moses told him, he said, we won't even leave a hoof track when we leave this land. We're leaving nothing in the land of Egypt. How about it, Christian friend? If the Lord Jesus came at this moment and took you out of this world, and you say, oh, that'd be wonderful. Would it be wonderful? What are you leaving in the world that you've got your heart in today? Would it break your heart to go off and leave your real estate, to leave your wealth, to leave what you've accumulated, actually to leave your unsaved relatives as your sons and daughters? Moses said, when we leave Egypt, we won't even leave a hoof track. This is terrific, by the way. Now notice, for therefore must we take to serve the Lord our God, and we know not with what we must serve the Lord until we come thither. But the Lord hardened Pharaoh's heart, and he would not let them go. Now, God's going to begin now to make him face up to it. And Pharaoh said unto him, get thee from me. Take heed to thyself. See my face no more. For in that day thou seest my face, thou shalt die. And Moses said, thou hast spoken well. I will see thy face again no more. They're going to leave, by the way, and going to leave short. And this is God's plan and program. Now in chapter 11 here, we come now to the last chapter in this section of the contest with Pharaoh. And actually, there are 10 plagues. Some would say 11 plagues I'm of the opinion that you might put down 11, but at least a minimum of 9. And so here is what I would call the 10th one. Now in chapter 11, verse 1, "And the Lord said unto Moses, Yet will I bring one plague more upon Pharaoh and upon Egypt. Afterwards he'll let you go hence. When he shall let you go, he shall surely thrust you out hence altogether. Speak now in the ears of the people, and let every man borrow of his neighbor, and every woman of her neighbor, jewels of silver and jewels of gold." Now I'd like to offer an explanation right here. We'll have this before us again. But actually what we have in this matter of borrowing, it means they were collecting back wages. You see what had happened. They had served here in the land of Egypt as slaves, and they hadn't been paid anything. And so now they are to be paid. And this is what they're to do. The word literally is ask of his neighbor. Go and ask for your back wages. That's the thought that is here. "And the Lord gave the people favor in the sight of the Egyptians." The Egyptians now glad to pay them all to get rid of them. "Moreover, the man Moses was very great in the land of Egypt, in the sight of Pharaoh's servants and in the sight of the people. And Moses said, Thus saith the Lord, About midnight will I go out into the midst of Egypt, and all the firstborn in the land of Egypt shall die, from the firstborn of Pharaoh that sitteth upon his throne, even unto the firstborn of the maidservant that is behind the mill, and all the firstborn of beasts. And there shall be a great cry throughout all the land of Egypt, such as there was none like it, nor shall be like it any more. But against any of the children of Israel shall not a dog move his tongue against man or beast, that ye may know how the Lord doth put a difference between the Egyptians and Israel. And all these thy servants shall come down unto me and bow down themselves unto me, saying, Get thee out, and all the people that follow thee, and after that I will go out. And he went out from Pharaoh in a great anger. And the Lord said unto Moses, Pharaoh shall not hearken unto you, that my wonders may be multiplied in the land of Egypt. And Moses and Aaron did all these wonders before Pharaoh, and the Lord hardened Pharaoh's heart so that he would not let the children of Israel go out of his land. Now, in one sense, the contest is over, but actually not, and it's still a battle of the gods. Now, the plague of darkness, I should have said at that time that the Egyptians worship Ra Ammon. You have seen these signs in Egypt of the disk, it's the sun, and the rays shooting out like spokes from a wheel. You find it over the doorways. I suppose I saw that at least 25 times when I was in the land, still there today. It comes down from the days actually of Moses. Now, that darkness was that. Now, the gods of Egypt always claim the firstborn of both man and beast. That belonged to the gods. Now, God takes theirs that belong to them. But he's going to make a difference between the children of Israel and the Egyptians. But the difference now is not just that there will be no death angel passing over the land of Egypt. The death angel will pass over the land of Egypt because there's no difference in God's presence. There's no difference between Jew nor Gentile, actually. And so the thing that will make the difference, there will be now the blood of a lamb put on a doorpost. And this will be the beginning of the oldest religious holiday that there is. And it's the Passover feast. And that Passover is one of the most eloquent portraits of the Lord Jesus that you have in the Old Testament. And we're going to see that next time when we come to the 12th chapter of the book of Exodus. And I urge you to read over that 12th chapter. It's a long chapter. Read it over several times. And next time we'll take those 51 verses and we'll look at this oldest and greatest of religious holidays that speaks of the death of the Lord Jesus Christ. May God bless you, my beloved.
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2: Burn the midnight oil. Nose to the grindstone. Pain is gain. These phrases are commonplace in a culture where the grind functions like a North Star. But one award-winning journalist finding herself spinning and stuck decided to get out.

0: New York Times journalist Lindsay Krauss spent decades of her life absorbing and exemplifying the perseverance propaganda, whether she was writing about it or running yet another marathon. But one night, she hit a dead end and realized nonstop perseverance is not the answer she once thought it was. Instead, she decided it was time to quit. At one time, unthinkable, but as she describes it, sometimes quitting is simply accepting and responding to reality. But of course, that depends entirely on whether your grasp of reality is correct. That's why we need God's inerrant word, the ultimate reality that invites us to find contentment in Christ. Welcome to Haven Today. I'm David Wolin, sharing the great story that's all about Jesus. And today we continue in a series called Cultivating Contentment in Christ. And you really do have to cultivate contentment. The picture of a garden needing to be tended shows up a lot in Scripture, and that's for a reason. We are made to bear fruit for God's glory, and it's a good metaphor. If you've ever known the joy of cultivating a vegetable garden, then you know the joys and frustrations that go with it. Where I live, the soil and climate are capable of growing incredible tomatoes over the summer. However, those tomatoes have to be tended and even defended from natural enemies. In my backyard, that enemy is the dreaded summer chipmunk. Oh, I know, they look cute, but they will eat every single one of those ripe tomatoes if you let them. Well, Christian contentment has enemies as well. And in the book of Philippians today, we'll take a look at five of them. Five enemies of Christian contentment. So don't miss that coming up in a few minutes. But first, I do want to let you know that this conversation about Christian contentment is a deeply important and deeply biblical one. It's the topic of the first issue you'll receive when you sign up to receive Anchor Devotional, which is Haven's monthly daily devotional sent out by mail to recipients every single month. And since this is Anchor's 50th anniversary, we invited a few of our devoted readers to share why this ministry is special to them.
1: There's a lot of wonderful devotions out there, but what keeps coming to the surface is the Anchor devotional. You know, I wonder why that is, and I think a big part of it is it's just so authentically the Holy Spirit. It is just so amazing to me how often I read, and it was just like, wow, that is, he or she could have just written that directly with my name on it. It's astonishing to me how much the Holy Spirit uses what they wrote that day in such a personal and precious way to encourage me. It's just like the Lord grabbing a hold of me and giving me a hug and saying, I'm here, I'm with you, and I know what's going on, and I'm thinking of you, and my grace is sufficient.
0: 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And you also, like Herb, could get started with Anchor Devotional and receive this monthly devotional that's yours for a gift of support to Haven, and we'd love to get you started right away. 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And now let's get started with a song of worship. Here's City of Light with His Glory and My Good.

This is Haven Today. I'm David Wolin. The first day of high school Spanish was one for the books. The bell rang, everybody sat down, the teacher began to speak in Spanish. And for the entire period, not a single word of English was spoken, except for the mutterings of students wondering what they'd gotten themselves into. This was my freshman year of high school, and I left that first class feeling uncomfortable and frustrated. But guess what? By the following spring, I had learned more Spanish than ever before or since, and all because a teacher was willing to immerse her class into discomfort before gradually leading us out of it through the learning process. And Senora Rainey, if you're listening, I just want to thank you for having the courage to teach like that. Of course, most students wouldn't enjoy this. Who embraces discomfort? Given the choice, we'd rather not be pushed or stretched or made uncomfortable. But does that produce the best outcome? Hebrews 12 comes to mind. No discipline seems pleasant at the time, but painful. Later on, however, it produces a harvest of righteousness and peace for those who have been trained by it. Such is the wisdom of our God as He forms us into the image of Christ and causes us to bear fruit. And speaking of fruit, joy is among the fruit of the Spirit, and this week we're talking about the type of joy called contentment. And I think in the book of Philippians, we can see this clearly. Paul has joy. He is rejoicing, and he does this in the midst of suffering as a prisoner in Rome. And he writes, "I have learned, in whatever situation I am, to be content." In the last episode, we observed and we sketched out what Paul's contentment looks like. It's marked with humility, with a mindset that looks upward and outward before it looks inward. Christian contentment treasures Christ above all else, which gives Paul a Christ-first lens through which he sees his own circumstances in Philippians. And that's why he can see the extraordinary things that God is doing through and because of his imprisonment. And I think this is also key. Paul has the long view in mind. He knows what's coming beyond his present suffering. I think of the words of the famous missionary martyr Jim Elliot. He said, "He is no fool who gives what he cannot keep to gain that which he cannot lose." And some like to point out that Elliot wasn't the first person to say this. Matthew Henry said almost the same thing 300 years earlier, but I say both of them were merely echoing the wisdom of Scripture, namely what Paul said about the nature of his contentment. He writes in Philippians 3, "Whatever gain I had, I counted as loss for the sake of Christ. Indeed, I count everything as loss

in which contentment is often learned, a little bit like my high school Spanish class. We too learn by immersion, but none of these things should have the power to rob us of contentment. And if they do, all that means is that what we lost was not truly Christian contentment in the first place. The Lord is going to help us through our lives learn contentment in Christ. And along the way, we will encounter opposition. In Philippians, we will see 5 common pitfalls for Christians that can rob us of the contentment which would otherwise be ours in Christ. Now, what are they? Enemy number 1, the expectation of an easy life free from suffering. And no wonder this one trips us up. It sounds more like a definition of contentment rather than its enemy, doesn't it? The expectation of an easy life free from suffering. But that's not what Paul tells the Philippian believers to expect. He says in chapter 1, verses 29 and 30, "For it has been granted to you that for the sake of Christ, you should not only believe in him, but also suffer for his sake, engaged in the same conflict that you saw I had, and now hear that I still have." And what conflict would that be? At this juncture, Paul is suffering the loss of freedom, and it's for the sake of Christ. Before that, and throughout his ministry, there was other types of opposition, and Paul didn't react by attacking his opponents. Rather, he endured hardship as part of his witness, and in that, he was following the example of Christ, who did the same. If, as followers of Christ, we believe that we have a right to a carefree, burdenless, and comfort-filled life of faith, something is severely wrong. We're probably not reading our Bibles, or at the very least, we're reading them selectively, and we're in for a rude awakening, because at some point, we will collide with the reality of living as strangers and aliens in this fallen world. And at some point, life will become a series of greater losses and discomforts. Money and wealth can only do so much to keep that at bay. But here's the crazy thing. Avoiding discomfort does not increase contentment. In fact, it does the very opposite. Avoiding discomfort at all costs will actually increase your anxiety. And why is that? It's because anxiety is an expression of fear, much like contentment is an expression of joy. And at its root, anxiety is about the fear of the future, a future that feels not simply out of your control, but out of control, and the fear that the future contains an unknown danger or threat. Anxiety is an emotion, and it can be a helpful one. Not every kind of anxiety is wrong or bad, but in broad terms, a life of Christian contentment and a life of anxiety don't coexist. One must in the end expel the other, because the more our souls are believing deep down that we are in our Father's loving, sovereign hands, the more we believe that, the less we will fear a future that is out of control, because God is sovereign over it and we are in his hands. We are his children, and we can rest easy leaning on his everlasting arms. And whatever dangers the future may hold, we can be assured that they are only light and momentary. Those are Paul's words, not mine. He says, "Though our outward self is wasting away, our inner self is being renewed day by day. For this light, momentary affliction is preparing for us an eternal weight of glory beyond all comparison, as we look not to the things that are seen, but to the things that are unseen." That's what Paul says in 2 Corinthians chapter 4. Here in Philippians, Paul says, "Forgetting what lies behind and straining forward to what lies ahead, I press on toward the goal for the prize of the upward call of God in Christ Jesus." Let those of us who are mature think this way. And indeed, this is what maturity looks like. And with this maturity comes greater contentment in Christ. Let's now move on to enemy of contentment number 2, which is grumbling and disputing. Philippians 2, verse 14. "Do all things without grumbling or disputing, that you may be blameless and innocent, children of God without blemish, in the midst of a crooked and twisted generation, among whom you shine as lights in the world,
holding fast.

0: fast to the word of life. And this one's on the surface. It's obvious. Parents of teenagers are typically on the receiving end of this one daily. We get it. There's a lot to grumble about and dispute as a teenager. They're often being stretched in significant ways. Plus, there are rules, hopefully, all around them, and they are going to bump up against them. Grumbling and disputing go with the territory, and in one sense, that's normal. But it's not only teenagers, is it? We all tend to do this before God, and it's especially true when life gets tough. The best example of this in Scripture, I think, is the generation of Israel God rescued out of Egypt. They were grumbling every time things got a little bit tougher. Early on, the Lord was gentle and showed them a lot of forbearance, but over time, their grumbling calcified into something more serious. In Exodus 15, here the people could not drink the water because it was bitter, and there it says the people grumbled against Moses, and Moses cried out to the Lord. The Lord provided a solution. But the very next chapter, here it is again. This time the grumbling is about food. And the whole congregation of the people of Israel grumbled against Moses and Aaron in the wilderness, and the people of Israel said to them, "Would that we had died by the hand of the Lord in the land of Egypt, when we sat by the pots of meat and ate bread to the full." And again, the Lord provides for them, but here God says they are not grumbling against Moses and Aaron, but against him. And on it progresses. Exodus 17, Numbers 11, and then finally the grumbling in Numbers chapter 12 when the 12 spies return from Canaan. At this point, the Lord reveals there is more to it. There is more at the root of their grumbling. The Lord says, "How long will this people despise me? How long will they not believe in me?" Behind the grumbling and the disputing was a root of unbelief, one that could grow even into despising God himself, and for them it has. Little wonder grumbling and disputing are an enemy of Christian contentment. And now to enemy number three. Here Paul is lifting up Timothy for the Philippians as an example of godliness, and he contrasts Timothy with the others who have deserted. Paul says, "I have no one like him who will be genuinely concerned for your welfare. For they all seek their own interests, not those of Jesus Christ." And so, enemy of Christian contentment, number three, is seeking your own interests, not those of Jesus Christ. And by this, Paul is not saying don't have any personal interests or pursue any hobbies. He's not saying don't allow yourself to enjoy things or to enjoy life. He's talking about the kind of selfishness that boxes out God's will for your life in Christ. This self-interest is one that stifles generosity. Say, the Christian who drives around in a brand new Beamer but gives relatively little or nothing to their church. Or the Christian who rarely comes to church. They have other priorities. They have other ways they'd prefer to spend their time. Or perhaps the Christian who knows of another believer or even a non-believer who is in great need. They have the means of meeting that need. And if they were listening to the Holy Spirit, they'd know they were being prompted to do that. But they say in their heart, "No, I don't want to. What's mine is mine." Well, the surprising thing is, self-interest is actually not in the self-interest of a Christian, because it stifles joy and contentment. Because as a Christian, the life of Christ is dwelling within you by his Spirit, so his joy would become your joy. Contentment is actually found by pursuing the interests of Christ above your own. And now we come to enemy of Christian contentment number four, and we can glean this from what Paul writes at the beginning of chapter three. He says, "Look out for the dogs, look out for the evildoers, look out for those who mutilate the flesh." And in this, Paul is describing the kind of Pharisee that he'd once been himself. Of himself, Paul said he was circumcised on the eighth day, of the people of Israel, of the tribe of Benjamin, a Hebrew of Hebrews, as to the law, a Pharisee, as to zeal, a persecutor of the church, as to righteousness under the law, blameless. And all of that was before he came to Christ. How does Paul see that looking back? How does he sum it all up? Paul says he was putting confidence in the flesh. And this is enemy number four, putting confidence in the flesh. A few diagnostic questions might be helpful here. What is it that gives you confidence before God? Confidence that you will be accepted by Him and approved by Him, that you will, in the final judgment, receive His favor and not His wrath. Paul thought he had these things already before he came to Christ, but his faith then was a faithless faith. Yes, it looked spiritual, but it was all based on human effort to earn God's approval, to be more self-disciplined in the fine points of the Jewish law and extra rules piled on top. He was proud of being, in his own eyes, less sinful than others. This was Paul's do-it-yourself plan of salvation. However, works righteousness is never what the Old Testament taught. Paul makes that clear in Romans chapter 4. It was never salvation by works. It was always about faith in the God who justifies sinners, not by works, but by faith. And so putting confidence in the flesh will always be antithetical to the gospel, and therefore it'll also drive out Christian contentment. It washes away its very foundation. And this brings us to enemy of Christian contentment, number 5. Paul writes, "But whatever gain I had, I counted as loss for the sake of Christ. Indeed, I count everything as loss because of the surpassing worth of knowing Christ Jesus, my Lord." When Paul wrote this, he was looking back on all of those credentials he'd once had. If Saul back then had been on LinkedIn, this would have been the equivalent of his degrees, experience, and job titles. But now in Christ, Paul has counted these things as loss. Now, a crucial distinction needs to be made here. This statement is based on a comparison between the value of those things and the value of knowing Christ. Persecuting the church, of course, was sinful, but understand that Paul was not saying it was bad to have been born a Jew or circumcised or a Benjaminite or to have kept the law. However, putting confidence in those things was a problem. That was confidence in the flesh. That confidence was totally and completely replaced when Paul came to Christ. When he finally beheld Christ, it was just like the parables Jesus had told about the kingdom of God. He had found the pearl of great price. He'd found the hidden treasure buried in the field. He had found Jesus, and the worth of knowing Christ was infinitely greater. So, of course, he would trade everything and hold nothing back. The last enemy of Christian contentment is valuing anything more than Jesus Christ. But here's the wonderful thing. When you get this right, the rest of those enemies will fall down like dominoes, because the secret of Christian contentment is to treasure Christ above all things. This is Haven Today. I'm David Wolin. Part of tending that garden, part of cultivating Christian contentment, is daily time in God's Word and in prayer. And that is why, beyond the daily radio broadcast, Haven publishes the Anchor Devotional. 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I'm David Wolin. Won't you come back again next time? We'll be keeping it all about Jesus. It's the great story here on Haven Today. For your walk with Jesus, I'm David Wolin with Haven Today, inviting you to anchor your day in God's Word. Have you ever thought about why God created beauty? He didn't have to. Majestic mountain peaks, pure blue sky, sparkling oceans, lush forests. And He didn't have to make you or me either, but He did. The Bible says we are God's masterpiece. Ephesians 2:10 continues, He has created us anew in Christ Jesus so we can do the good things He planned for us long ago. Why did God create beauty? Because God Himself is beautiful. And we're created in His image, which is why it's so beautiful when a person comes to Jesus in faith, repenting of their sin, trusting in Him, and they become part of Christ's beautiful bride. 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
11: The Good Shepherd restores our soul. Why? Because He cares. Because He loves. But listen, because He's interested in your sleepless nights. He's interested in your worries about your finances. He's interested in listening to your cries about your children. He's interested. He is personally interested in every circumstance. I cannot say that enough, that you are not unimportant in the eyes of God. There's not a single one of us who is unimportant.
12: If you were going through a stressful situation, which chapter of the Bible would you turn to? 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Well, today on In Touch, the teaching ministry of Dr. Charles Stanley, we'll open that beloved chapter that reminds us of the Good Shepherd's promises to care for everyone who belongs to Him. Let's listen in to Dr. Stanley's message.
11: Listen to what he says. The Lord is my shepherd. I shall not want. He makes me to lie down in green pastures. He leads me beside quiet or still waters. He restores my soul. He guides me or leads me in the paths of righteousness for His name's sake. Even though I walk through the valley of the shadow of death, I fear no evil, for Thou art with me, Thy rod and Thy staff, they comfort me. Thou preparest a table before me in the presence of mine enemies. Thou anointest my head with oil. My cup overflows. Surely goodness and loving kindness, or mercy, will follow me all the days of my life, and I will dwell in the house of the Lord forever. Now, how many times have you read that passage of Scripture? Where did you usually stop? when it says, even though I walk through the valley of the shadow of death, I'll fear no evil? Well, what about this table? And what about the anointing of my head? And what about goodness and mercy following me all the days of my life? This passage of Scripture is God's psalm to us, showing us and demonstrating to us how much He cares for us. It's very difficult for us to feel, to sense, to be aware, and to experience and to walk in the very spirit of realizing that God has said, I'm your shepherd, and I'm going to treat you like a shepherd treats sheep. Now I want you to turn, if you will, to John the 10th chapter. Because in John the 10th chapter, you and I will see very clearly who the good shepherd is. God the Father, God the Son, God the Holy Spirit. Who is the good shepherd? Look at this, if you will. The 10th chapter of John, as Jesus is talking and sharing this particular discourse about His love for His children, those of us who are His followers. Here's what He said. He said in verse 11, I am the good shepherd. The good shepherd lays down His life for the sheep. And then if you'll notice again in verse 14, I am the good shepherd, and I know my own, and my own know me. Who is the good shepherd? The good shepherd is the person of the Lord Jesus Christ. Now, there are lots of folks in there thinking, they say, well, you know, I don't believe in Jesus, but I believe in God. And yes, indeed, I believe that 23rd Psalm. That's one of my favorite passages. And they'll quote, the Lord is my shepherd, I shall not want. You know what? He's not their shepherd, and they are in want. What they don't realize oftentimes is that they are in want of the most important thing in their life. They don't realize that's what it is. They try to keep filling up their lives with other things and relationships and so forth. And what they really want, what they really desire, is the hunger and thirst that God has placed in the heart of every person for Himself. And so when they say, I quote, I believe that 23rd Psalm, my favorite passage, the Lord is my shepherd, they would probably take great, great offense if you said to them, until you receive the great shepherd who is the Lord Jesus Christ as your Savior, you cannot claim the good shepherd in the Old Testament. But my friend, that is the gospel truth. The Lord is my shepherd, I shall not want. Why? Because He's my shepherd. What's He doing? He's carrying out His responsibility. His responsibility is to see to it that we have our needs met. And so He says He leads the sheep, as David would certainly lead his sheep to the green pastures, those that are ripe for food. Leads them to green pastures. Notice what He says. And He says He leads them beside quiet waters, still waters. And so when the sheep are being led by their shepherd, and they are being led into green pastures where they can feed, and beside quiet waters, not rushing waters, quiet waters, that's the best they can have it. There's the shepherd in sight for their protection. Here are green pastures, and here are still waters. What was David saying to us? Simply this, that the good shepherd has committed himself to supplying our material and physical needs, and he is also committed himself to supplying our emotional and spiritual needs. Quiet waters, still waters, peace. Not only those physical and material things that we need, but peace for our life. Now, the good shepherd knows exactly where the sheep ought to be feeding. But once in a while, those sheep get their eyes off the shepherd, and what happens? They look at something that looks like greener fields. You know how we get out of God's will? We get out of God's will by taking our eyes off the good shepherd and looking at something that looks like it's greener and fresher and more inviting and better than God has provided at the present moment. And sometimes all of us flounder and wander and think we know better than God does. What does He do? He's always there to forgive us. God's never there with His rod to beat us. He does not condemn us. You know why? Listen. He knows that we in our frailties, in our weaknesses, and in our naturalness, that we are naturally going to, at times, we're going to flounder and we're going to wander and we're going to think it's greener there than it is here. And what happens? We get out of God's will. Does God get upset? Does He get angry? No, He doesn't. What does He do? He chastens us in order to teach us what? That if you go over there, you're going to get in trouble. You're going to end up in one. That's not what you want. You think that's what you want, but I do know better where the green pastures and the cool waters are. He genuinely loves every single one of His sheep. He is there to do what? To restore that soul, to lift that soul, to cheer them up and to encourage them. And not some platitudes, but when He says He restores our soul, He has the capacity to enable me to step above the circumstance, no matter what it is, and keep going regardless of what's happening around me. He restores our soul. You know what? There's not anybody else in the world who can. The Lord is my shepherd, I shall not want. Makes me to lie down in green pastures, leads me beside quiet, still waters. He says he does what? He restores our soul. The good shepherd restores our soul. Why? Because he cares. Because he loves. But listen, because he's interested in your sleepless nights. He's interested in your worries about your finances. He's interested in listening to your cries about your children. He's interested. He is personally interested in every circumstance. I cannot say that enough, that you are not unimportant in the eyes of God. There's not a single one of us who is unimportant. He cares. The problem is that when a person does not realize what it takes to have a personal relationship with Jesus Christ, they're going to go through life, and here's what's going to happen. They're going to be suffering from worries and frettings and cares and insecurities and difficulties and hardships that they would not have to feel the weight of it if they understood that there's one who walks beside them who said, "Follow me, you'll not be in want. I'll restore your soul. I'll lead you in green pastures. I'll put you beside those waters of peace. I will transform you even in the midst of the difficulty, the hardship, and the pain." It's the kind of shepherd he is. Loving, tender, caring, meticulous, specific, definite, nothing too big, nothing too small for the good shepherd. Well, listen to what he says. He restores my soul. He guides me in the paths of righteousness. That is, the good shepherd is only going to do what? In restoring us, he's only going to take us and do what? Set us back on the right path and lead us in paths of righteousness. That's right living, right doing, right conduct, right behavior. Why? Here's the reason. Because he knows what is best for us. I can tell you one thing that's best for everybody. Doesn't make a difference who you are. I know one thing that's best for everybody. Obeying God. That's always the best way. He says he leads us in paths of righteousness for his name's sake. Now, what does he mean by that? Simply this, that you and I who are followers of Jesus Christ, we bear the name of Christian. We bear the name of saint. So when we live a godly life, what happens? God is glorified. We live disobedient, get out of God's will, make a mess of our life, what happens? It is to some degree a slam upon God and what he offers mankind and what he says in his Bible he can do. That is, he can transform our life and sanctify us unto himself and teach us how and enable us to live a holy life. And we get out there living in sin. What he says, leads us in the paths of righteousness for his name's sake. His name is to be honored. The life that we live either honors the name of Jesus or it dishonors him. His purpose, his plan, his will, his goal is to lead us in paths of righteousness. Now, listen to what he says in this next part. He says he is a protecting shepherd. Look at this. Even though I walk through the valley of the shadow of death, I fear no evil, for thou art with me. Thy rod and thy staff, they comfort me. Now, the rod and the staff, for example, the shepherd would count his sheep by putting the rod out and the sheep would go under the rod. That's how they counted them. The rod, the staff, for example, the crook on it, when they got in trouble, he'd grab them by the neck and gently pull them back in. Likewise, used rod and the staff to defend the sheep against wild beasts or wild animals. Rod and staff, that rod and staff was a symbol of those sheep. It was a symbol of protection. He says, thy rod and thy staff, they comfort me. Where? As we walk through the valley, look at this, of the shadow of death. Even though I walk, not run, through the valley, not in it, on my way somewhere. What was the shepherd doing? Leading the sheep through the valley from one mountainside to the other, where the best grazing is. Even though I walk through the valley of the shadow of death, I will fear no evil. Now, when we think in terms of the shadow of death, first of all, if you've got a shadow, it means you've got to have light. When he says the shadow of death, you can't have a shadow unless you've got light to shine on something to cast a shadow. He says it's the shadow of death. Even though I walk through the valley of the shadow of death. Okay, first of all, let's just make it as if we're talking about death. Even though we walk through very, very difficult times in our life, and a person faces death. He says, I will fear no evil, for thou art with me, thy rod and thy staff, they comfort me. Here's what he's saying. He says, this is the reason you and I don't have to fear evil no matter what's going on. Thou art with me. The fact that the good shepherd never leaves, what does he say? He says, I'll never leave you nor forsake you. The good shepherd never leaves us nor forsakes us. He's right there with us every moment of every day. And I've been through some of those valleys just like you have. And they were dark and they were fearful. And I didn't see any light at the end of the tunnel. And you know what? But I knew that beside me walked the living Son of God. And as long as He's there, there is not anything that can touch us other than what He allows to touch us. And whether He allows it or not, is according to His will. And whatever touches us, He will turn for our good no matter what. Now, the shepherd, so committed to keeping and protecting his sheep. You know where he slept? In the sheepfold, he slept at the door, so that no one, no animal could cross into the sheepfold to get the sheep unless they first crossed him. You know what? Thank Almighty God. Nobody, the devil, no one can get to you and get to me unless the good shepherd allows it for some reason. Now, I want you to notice something else about him. Not only is he a personal shepherd and a providing shepherd and he's a protecting shepherd, I want you to notice something else about him here. That is, he is a preparing shepherd. Listen to what he says now. Here's the part that oftentimes we stumble with. He says, thou dost prepare a table before me in the presence of my enemies. Thou anointest my head with oil. My cup overflows. Surely goodness and loving kindness will follow me all the days of my life, and I will dwell in the house of the Lord forever. Now, I want you to go back, if you will, just for a moment and look at that word. When he says, thy rod and thy staff comfort me. The word comfort is two Latin words, which means strength through companionship. What is it that comforts me? Relationship. Intimacy with him in those difficult times. Now, he is a preparing shepherd. What does he prepare? Now watch this. What in the world does he mean by this? He says, thou dost prepare a table before me in the presence of mine enemies. Well, when he talks about preparing a table, he's talking about preparing our needs. He never comes up short. God is never late. There are no surprises with him. So what? No matter what we are doing and where we are in life, he has already prepared every single thing we need. Now he says, in the presence of our enemies. Well, we think, well, listen, now, who are my enemies? No. You see, in those days when he was talking about this, he was talking about natural enemies. I mean, he had lots of them, not just wild beasts around his sheep. But you recall that David also had many enemies in his lifetime, King Saul being probably one of the most vicious ones of all. He said, you set a table for me right in the presence of my enemies. Now, how would we apply that today? Well, more than likely, we don't have a lot of enemies. Maybe most of you don't anyway. So what are my enemies? What are your enemies? Poor self-esteem, feelings of rejection, feelings of loneliness, feelings of despair, feelings of discouragement, and we could just go on down the list. Feelings of insecurity, feelings of being unloved, feelings of being shut out, feelings of being isolated, fear of the future. There are many, many enemies that you and I have to deal with. And so he says, he's prepared a table for us. That is, he says, I am prepared to meet every single need you have right in the midst of all of these things that you see trouble you and try you. And they're like enemies to your peace and enemies to your rest and enemies to your soul. He says, I'm there. Thou preparest the table before me in the presence of mine enemies. Now look at this next phrase. He says, thou anointest my head with oil. Well, what in the world does that have to do with a good shepherd? Here's what he's saying. For example, in those days when people came to see you, you would have their feet washed by a slave and refreshing their feet because they walked through dry, dusty roads. And then they'd pour a little oil on your head, and all that was a refreshing kind of thing. And so he says, thou anointest my head with oil. What does he mean? Here's what he's saying. He says, I'm preparing a table before you. I have everything you need right in the midst of all of these things that are enemies to your peace and the quietness of your soul. He says, I want to invite you to them, and I want to invite you to the table. Thou anointest my head with oil. You're inviting me to come to the table, cleansing me and refreshing me. Thou anointest my head with oil. That's his way of saying that the good shepherd always invites us. We're always welcome in His presence. He's always providing for us. I shall not want. Always there to prepare for us. Always prepared beforehand. Listen, willing to refresh us. Thou anointest my head with oil. Then He says, my cup runs over. What is He saying? What's He prepared for us? Whatever His preparation is, it's in abundance. He's a God who talks about the abundant life. He is a God who talks about plenty, about taking great pleasure in prospering His children. So when He says, my cup's running over, what is He saying? He said, God is providing so abundantly for us. In the midst of all of my needs, no matter what they are, He's providing, and He's providing abundantly. My cup runs over. And then here's what He says, surely, that is for absolute certainty, He says, God's goodness, which He has says He has stored up for those who love Him, and His mercy, His loving kindness will do what? He says, follow me. That word really means pursue me. That is, God wants to be merciful to us. God wants to be good to us. He desires to be good to us. He wants the best for us. We're His sheep. Listen, I'll tell you how badly He wants it. He died for us. He says, I'm the good shepherd who lays down His life for the sheep. Surely goodness and mercy will follow me all the days of my life. And if you'll think about it, you cannot think of anything that mercy and goodness does not involve. Every good thing that God could possibly do in your life and mine falls in the category of goodness and mercy. Follow you all the days of your life, and He says, and I will dwell in the house of the Lord forever. Well, what does He say in John chapter 14? This is what the good shepherd said. Let not your heart be troubled. You believe in God, believe also in me. In my Father's house are many mansions, many dwelling places. If it were not so, I would have told you. I go to prepare a place for you. And if I go and prepare a place for you, I will come again and receive you to myself, that where I am, there you may be also. You know what happens? Good shepherd, when He was resurrected from the grave and ascended to the Father, preparation for what? The place you and I are going to spend eternity. The good shepherd following us all the days of our life is goodness and mercy. And then when He chooses to take us home, He says what? He who has always prepared everything in time, on time down here is already preparing a place where you and I are going to spend eternity. Now let me ask you a question. If you've never trusted Jesus Christ as your Savior, well, what assurance do you have? You don't have the good shepherd. You can't say, I shall not want. You can't say, I'm always led in green pastures and still waters. Does that mean He never leads us into difficulties? No, because you see, going through the valleys, the dark valleys with the shadow of death, those things that appear to be dangerous to us, He's the one who's leading us through the valley. And sometimes you make your own valley, you get out of God's will. But what assurance do you have without Jesus? The truth is, if I want God's best in my life, I begin by accepting His Son, Jesus Christ, as my personal Savior, who becomes my personal shepherd, who will provide for me, who will protect me in every circumstance of life, who will prepare everything I need, and who will see to it, to the last breath in my life, that what He promised, He will provide.
12: 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The Bible says that God did not give His followers a spirit of fear. See how to combat anxiety in today's moment with Charles Stanley. 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
19: Today's scripture reading is Romans chapter 6, verses 16 through 19. Do you not know that when you present yourselves to someone as slaves for obedience, you are slaves of the one whom you obey, either of sin resulting in death, or of obedience resulting in righteousness? But thanks be to God that though you were slaves of sin, you became obedient from the heart to that form of teaching to which you were committed. And having been freed from sin, you became slaves of righteousness. I am speaking in human terms because of the weakness of your flesh. For just as you presented your members as slaves to impurity and to lawlessness, resulting in further lawlessness, so now present your members as slaves to righteousness, resulting in sanctification.
17: Like a physical prison that's built brick by brick, a spiritual prison is erected one sin at a time. Ensnarement happens slowly, beginning with a thought. Over time, contemplation can turn into action. But we can avoid spiritual chains. Our first step is to acknowledge two basic truths. All sin enslaves, and it begins in the mind. We cannot maintain a healthy relationship with the Lord while deliberately indulging in sin. When a wrong thought creeps into our consciousness, we have the choice to either expel or entertain it. Through the strength of the Holy Spirit, every believer possesses power to change his or her mind. A long-term view of disobedient behavior is a strong antidote to temptation. Obeying the Lord will always bring joy, fulfillment, and purpose than choosing our own way. A second step, then, is to ask ourselves, is the pleasure of this sin worth the consequences? Inevitably, the answer is no. Third, we order our life according to Scripture. That is, we make the choice to surrender to the Father because we find true freedom in Him. Ask God to speak to you through His Word today and see what He reveals about your life.
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20: The fourth chapter of Philippians teaches Christians to be anxious for nothing. Learn how God offers to protect you from fear in a moment with Charles Stanley.
0: people say, well, do you pray about everything?
21: Yes.
0: Well, why do you pray about everything? In everything, with prayer and supplication, crying out to God, let your requests be made known to God. I don't have to beg, plead. Let them be known to Him. And when He says the peace of God, when He says, well, guard us, that means He just surrounds us with this wall of protection. Therefore, that being true, I have absolute peace. Now, if He lets something in that I don't like, or lets something in that's painful, I just know in my heart, as a purpose, He says what? That is, He causes all things to work together for good. So even when He allows something to come through and to touch my life that I don't particularly like, that may cause me a bit of anxiety for the moment, or stress, or whatever it might be, I just know to do what? Bring it to Him, and He says He will guard our minds and hearts. That doesn't mean that He takes away all problems and all suffering. But in the midst of that now, let's say that I'm in the midst of this circumstance, it's very difficult, what? He's still guarding my heart because I know that He's in control. He's going to turn it for my good no matter what. So that's the way we can live without anxiety.
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22: Everyone makes mistakes or bad decisions, sometimes serious ones. At the time, you might feel that there's no way back. But God can always make a way. Today on Turning Point, Dr. David Jeremiah illustrates this truth in the life of Jonah, who tried his best to leave God, only to find that God had never left him. From his series on Jonah, here's David to introduce his encouraging message, The Second Chance.
23: To me, this is one of the most encouraging sections of the book of Jonah, perhaps even of the Old Testament, especially for those of you who have gotten caught along the way getting out of fellowship with God. Maybe you made a big mistake and you wonder, is God finished with me? Well, Jonah deliberately defied God's command, ran away to another country, and God brought him back. And the Bible says here in Jonah chapter 3, and the word of the Lord came unto Jonah the second time. What happens from this moment on is one of the most remarkable recovery stories you will ever read anywhere. He went from being in the whale's belly in defiance of God to ultimately conducting one of the greatest revivals in the history of the world. Can you believe that? Because the Lord God gave him a second chance. And we're going to talk about that today from the third chapter of the book of Jonah. Don't miss any of this study. This is really exciting. Hey, the book of Jonah has been organized by us, and I put this together in a study guide. And you can get the study guide. Jonah, the Runaway Prophet Study Guide is now available. It will take you through every single lesson that we talk about here on the air. You'll get all the notes, all the outlines, all the scripture references. You'll be able to use this to go back through the book. I recommend you study it with your small group. Put it on your schedule. Make sure you don't forget it. Get every one of your students a copy of the study guide, and then meet together each week when you study and enjoy a very robust discussion about the runaway prophet. I hope you will do that. Well, here is part one of The Second Chance from Jonah chapter 3. Over a lifetime of writing and teaching, Lewis Smedes, who's one of my favorite writers, never got tired of pointing people to the grace of God. On one occasion, he said, grace is amazing because it works against the grain of common sense. Realistic common sense tells you that you're too weak, too harassed, too human to change for the better. But grace gives you power to send you on the way to being a better person. Plain common sense will tell you that you are caught in a rut of fate or futility, but grace comes along and promises that you can trust God to have a better tomorrow. For you, that is grace, and that is God's grace. There's no better news in all the world for those of us who know God than that we have a God who forgives and a God who is gracious. How many of you can say you're glad that God is a God who gives us a second chance? Can I get an amen to that? That is good news. And it's a good word for every one of us. And it's exactly the word from the scripture for today. I want to speak to you on the subject of the second chance. When I came to the first two verses of chapter 3, I just couldn't go on. I had to stop there and set up my tent for a couple of days and say, listen, we're going to talk about that for a whole Sunday. I felt like we needed to stop and talk about this wonderful truth, the God of the second chance. So Jonah 3, 1 to 2 says this, now the word of the Lord came to Jonah the second time, saying, arise, go to Nineveh, that great city, and preach to it the message that I tell you. And those are some of the most helpful words in the whole Bible. The word of the Lord came to Jonah the second time. And everything Jonah had done, after all his running and resisting, God didn't give up on him. God spoke to him again the second time. What did he tell him? The same thing he told him the first time that he didn't do. If you're a student of baseball, you may remember the name of Ralph Branca. He was a fine pitcher for the old Brooklyn Dodgers, and he had many winning seasons. But you know, most people only remember him for one afternoon when he pitched to Bobby Thompson of the New York Giants in the final inning of the National League Championship. The Dodgers were ahead, and Branca's job was to protect the lead, but Thompson hit the pitch into the stands, and the Giants won the championship. In that moment, it felt like Branca's whole world collapsed with one swing of the bat. He had had a good career, but from that day on, people didn't ask him about his victories. All they wanted to know was, how did you feel when you threw that pitch? You might say, well, that's just baseball, but for him, it was more than a game. It was his whole life. It was his work, his reputation, his future, and it all seemed to unravel in one single moment. It made me think of something that happened when the goalie from Canada gave up a goal in overtime and the United States won the gold medal. And all I can think about is that goalie's going to remember that his whole life. He let them score the goal in overtime. Now, most of us are never going to make a mistake in public like that, but we understand the feeling. Our failure, even if it's just one bad decision, one season of our lives can start to define us. And we begin to wonder if there's any way back, if there's hope for us with God. Can I start again? Can the Lord ever use me after what I've done? That is why these words in Jonah are so precious to us. The word of the Lord came to Jonah the second time. The main message of this passage is simple and beautiful. We serve a God who gives a second chance. He's not finished with us when we fail. He's not done with us when we fall. And what he did for Jonah, he will do for you and for me. Now let's take a slice of this. First of all, looking at God's perspective on second chance. I'm here to tell you that if I understand anything about the Word of God, I understand this truth. The God I represent, the God who loves me and loves you, is a gracious God who gives his people the opportunity to start over. He is the God of the second chance. That is certainly true in the life of Jonah. For all practical purposes, Jonah could have believed he had ruined everything. What he did was not accidental. Jonah just didn't one day get up and do something he hadn't thought about. No, he had a clear command from God, and he did the exact opposite. He willfully, deliberately went in the wrong direction. He boarded a ship, he endangered the lives of pagan sailors, and sitting in the belly of that great fish, Jonah must have thought it was over. Even if he survived, he probably assumed God would never want anything to do with him again. And then we read these amazing words, and the word of the Lord came to Jonah the second time. Those words are filled with hope, Let me be clear about it. These verses don't teach that people who reject Christ in this life will get another chance in the next. The Bible says it is appointed unto man once to die, and after that, the judgment. Jonah 3 is about what happens to believers when we fail God in this life. It is about restoration, not another opportunity after death. And the Bible is filled with illustrations of the second chance. Think about Moses. Did you know that in anger, Moses took the life of a man and spent 40 years on the backside of the desert? But God restored him and used him to deliver Israel. Moses became the greatest lawgiver in history. The words that he wrote in the law that he got from God have become the jurisprudence of nations from that day until now. A man used mightily after a terrible failure. And then think about David. This one really kind of astounds us all. He committed adultery and he arranged the death of an innocent man. By human standards, we would say he was finished. Yet through repentance and God's forgiveness, he was restored. And after his sin, he still ruled the kingdom. He planned the temple. He wrote many of the Psalms that comfort God's people to this day. God judged him, but God did not abandon him. Think of the prodigal son. We know that story well. He wasted his inheritance and ended up in a pig pen. When he came to his senses, he returned home. He expected rejection, but his father instead ran to meet him, covered him with kisses, and restored him as a celebrated son. And here's one we all know about, Peter. He denied the Lord three times. Yet after the resurrection, Jesus recommissioned him three times, and the man who failed so publicly became the preacher of Pentecost. And then there's John Mark, not so well known as the others, but he abandoned Paul on a mission field, later became useful for ministry. Failure did not have the final word in his life. Here is the great lesson. Failure does not have to be final unless we allow it to be. God is more willing to give people a second chance than most people are willing to give people a second chance. But second chances do not mean that sin has no consequence. Every one of these people paid a price. Still, God brought them to a place where he could use them again. I want you to notice the way he dealt with them all. First of all, Moses had to go through a period of separation. He put Moses out in the desert, away from his people, away from everything that he knew. Moses ended up raising his family out there, and he became a shepherd. Here was this man who would become the greatest leader of Israel, and yet he was on the backside of the desert tending sheep, cut off from everything that seemed important. Moses wasn't really called to be a shepherd. He was called to be a leader, but God separated him from everything and gave him a long season to think about his life. And there's David. With David, God worked in a different way. The process he used was confrontation. You know, David had done all those terrible things we talked about. And he kept on living as if everything was fine. He never came clean. And then one day, God decided to deal with him and spoke to David's preacher. You want to be careful when you're in trouble, and God speaks to your preacher about you, because you're about to find out what he wants. So God sent Nathan to David, and Nathan was a wise prophet. He knew how to reach this man's heart. He told David a story about a little lamb that was stolen. It was so powerful. And when David heard it, he was filled with anger, and he said, "Whoever did that deserves to die." Nathan stuck his bony finger in David's face and said, "Thou art the man." Oops, caught. Sometimes the second chance comes only after confrontation, because until you face what you've done, there can't be any new direction. If you keep going the way you're going, you're going to get where you don't want to be. God used confrontation on David. So Moses' plan was separation. David was confrontation. The prodigal son was desperation. The prodigal took his money to the far country, spent it all on wild living, and when we finally see him, everything is gone. His money, his food, his friends. He's slopping around with the hogs, and suddenly he comes to himself and realizes what his choices have done to him, and he is desperate. And he says, these servants have more than I have. And he decided to go home. And he went back and confessed.

And the Lord said, the rooster will tell you when it's done. Peter denied him, the rooster crowed, and Peter knew the jig was up. The Bible says he went out and wept bitterly. God used a demonstration to show Peter what he had done. And then there's John Mark. Remember, I told you he's not as famous as the others, but he was the friend of Paul's, and he turned his back on him. If God had used the same method on John Mark that he used on David or these others, he would have blown him out of the saddle. He would have never recovered. But you know what God did? He brought along a guy by the name of Barnabas, and Barnabas said to John Mark, come on, man, you're going with me. We're going to get you back on the right path. And sometimes people are so overwhelmed by failure that they need someone to believe in them again. And Barnabas did that. Some need a hard confrontation like David. Others need a gentle encouragement like John Mark. And then, of course, here's the star of our story, Jonah. Let me go back over this. Moses was separation. David was confrontation. The prodigal son was desperation. Peter was demonstration. John Mark was affirmation, and Jonah was isolation. God used isolation on him. He put him in the belly of a fish with no one to talk to, nothing to distract him, just time to think about what he had done. Every one of those people received a second chance, but not before God dealt with them in a personal way. Do you know that God might be dealing with some of you? Maybe he brought you here to hear this message, and he's dealing with you about your life. Maybe you've messed up. And you think that no one's going to help you or there's no chance. But I'm here to tell you, God is the God of second chances. And he brought you here to deal with you, and you don't want to resist him because he wants you to come back. That's good. The door to that second chance involves something like this. Something that brings you to a place of recognition and repentance. So we've looked at God's perspective on the second chance. Let's now look at our response. What do we do when we know that we've taken the wrong turn and we've gone down the detour instead of the main road? Recognition is the first thing. You have to accept what you've done. You say, well, Pastor, that's obvious. Well, it's not that obvious to most people. One thing I've realized more and more, especially when talking to people who get into trouble, is that many of them will not fully face what they've done. The human mind is very skilled at protecting us from painful truths about ourselves. We build explanations and mental defenses that shield us from guilt or shame. It is remarkable how people can live in a kind of false reality, seeing things not as they really are, but as they wish they were. Until you recognize the truth about your situation, it will not get better. In the Bible, when the prodigal son came to himself, it means he finally saw his life clearly. King David had a similar moment. After being confronted about his wrongdoing, he simply said this. He said, I have sinned against the Lord, 2 Samuel 12:13. That was his moment of truth. No excuses, no deflection. The Bible says, he who covers his sins will not prosper, but whoever confesses and forsakes them will have mercy. 1 John 1:8-9 says, if we say that we have no sin, we deceive ourselves, and the truth is not in us. If we confess our sins, he is faithful and just to forgive us and cleanse us from all unrighteousness. There is usually a moment like that for all of us, a moment of recognition. After everything that has happened, we finally admit that what we have really done is wrong, and we accept that truth. Then, after recognition, usually there's some remorse. Luke 22:62 says that Peter went out and he wept bitterly when he realized what he had done. That moment came after he denied even knowing Jesus. When it finally hit him, he broke down. I'm not saying that you have to shed a certain amount of tears to experience God's grace, but I am telling you that just about everybody I know who goes through this process reaches a point of deep sorrow. There comes a moment when the full weight of what has happened in their life settles on them. The excuses fade,
the reality becomes clear.

0: and they are filled with remorse. The Apostle Paul wrote, "Godly sorrow produces repentance, leading to salvation. Not to be regretted, but the sorrow of the world produces death." Recognition opens the door. Remorse usually walks through it. And then there's repentance. Let me talk about this because it's so misunderstood. Repentance is something deeper. It is facing what you have done, measuring it by God's standards, and saying, "I will not continue in this. I'm turning around." It is not just feeling bad. It is choosing a different direction. And in the Bible, the word translated repent literally means to turn or change direction. In the ancient world, if you were traveling on a road and you asked someone, "Am I going the right way?" they might say to you, "No, you need to repent. You need to turn around." That is the picture behind repentance. It means to stop going one way and begin going another way. Spiritually, repentance means coming to God and saying, "I have sinned, I ask for your forgiveness, and I am turning away from this sin and turning towards you." Acts 3:19 says, "Repent therefore and be converted, that your sins may be blotted out." It is a change of mind that results in a change of direction. Repentance is almost a lost word in our culture. We don't hear it very often. But there cannot be restoration without repentance. There is no real change until you admit that what you are doing is not acceptable to God and you commit yourself to go a different way. People sometimes ask me to pray for them while continuing in something they know is wrong. For example, someone might say, "Would you pray for me? I'm in a relationship that is not right." Sometimes it involves another person who is already married. I tell them, "I'm not going to pray for you. I'm not going to pray for you unless you repent." "What do you mean? Are you willing to end the relationship?" If the answer is no, then prayer isn't the issue. Prayer is not a substitute for repentance. Psalm 66:18 says, "If I regard iniquity in my heart, the Lord will not hear me." You cannot ask God to bless what you are unwilling to surrender. You can't keep doing what you know is wrong and say, "God, would you help me?" No, he's not going to help you do that. Repentance means you come to the place where you see clearly that what you have done is wrong and you turn from it toward God. That is what repentance means. Nothing more, nothing less. So there is recognition and there's often remorse and repentance. Sometimes that's followed by a time of reflection. If you study all of these illustrations from the Bible, you'll discover an interesting thing, that there usually is a parenthesis between the time of repentance and the time of restoration. It takes a while for the soul to heal, and the souls of those who have been hurt to heal, and for trust to be reestablished. And then finally, after recognition, remorse, repentance, and reflection comes reassignment. Do you remember what God said to Jonah after Jonah ran from God and experienced discipline? "And the word of the Lord came to Jonah the second time, and he said, 'Arise, go to Nineveh, that great city, and preach the message that I will tell you.'" Does that sound familiar? It should, because that's what he told him before, that he didn't do. God did not discard Jonah. He sent him again. And what did Jesus say to Peter? Listen to this. This is so encouraging. "When they had eaten breakfast, Jesus said to Simon Peter, 'Simon, son of Jonah, do you love me more than these?' And he said, 'Yes, Lord, you know that I love you.' And he said, 'Feed my lambs.' And he said to him again the second time, 'Simon, son of Jonah, do you love me?' And he said to him, 'Yes, Lord, you know that I love you.' And he said to him, 'Tend my sheep.' And he said to him the third time, 'Simon, son of Jonah, do you love me?' And Peter was grieved because he said to him the third time, 'Do you love me?' And he said to him, 'Lord, you know all things. You know that I love you.' And Jesus said to him, 'Feed my sheep.'" Would you notice, Peter denied the Lord three times, and Jesus recommissioned him three times, just to make sure that he didn't lose the truth, that he wasn't done with him. There was restoration, there was responsibility, Peter was recommissioned, and he had another opportunity to serve God. Don't you really resonate with these stories? I mean, there's none of us who can look back over our record and say, we could have been better there, we should have done this then. And does God get upset with us when we don't do it the way he wants us to do it? No, he gives us another chance. God is a great teacher, and he wants us to be a part of his plan, and he will help us do that any way he can. Sometimes he'll use a whale, and as we'll learn a little bit later on, sometimes a worm. He doesn't have anything outside of the boundary of his tools when he's dealing with his people. Tomorrow we'll take the second part of this second chance, and I hope you'll be with us then. This just gets, as my friends sometimes say, gooder and gooder. It gets better and better. And I know that you're going to want to be part of the finale of this third chapter of the book of Jonah. Be sure and join us tomorrow right here on this good station. Don't forget to order your calendar during this month. This is the only time it's available. 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You know what it is. We'll see you next time. 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
15: There's so many people in ministry today, you know they're not out to please God, but they're rather pleasing themselves. They're making money like crazy. We better understand something. If you're called by the grace of God to do anything, I don't care what walk in life your history has been or will be, but the goal is to please God.

0: When a ministry becomes a means of getting rich or famous or building a kingdom, something's gone terribly wrong. God's calling was never intended to be a business opportunity or a path to personal enrichment. And yet it's easy to confuse material success with spiritual success, to measure God's blessing by the size of a bank account, a platform, or a following. God measures success very, very differently. The question isn't how much did you get, but how faithfully did you serve? Welcome to Hope for Today with Bible teacher David Hawking. 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Or in Canada, call 888-75-BIBLE. Right now, here's David with day 2 of Called by Grace. 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
1: You understand, it's one nation on earth who pictures the need of prayer to the Lord God of Israel, the only true God there is, and pictures that the Messiah is the hope of us all. Further proof, first century. I love to get into arguments with Catholics over this. I love the Catholics. I believe they're only a step away from us. Peter was the first pope. No, he wasn't. No, James, the Lord's brother, was the first pastor of the church in Jerusalem. What evidence do you have that these Jews were really believers? Oh, what we call the Messianic seal. There's a book by Robert Fisher on it, if you'd like to read about it. In the excavations outside the tomb of King David, you know, the little place called the upper room down below is a synagogue honoring King David. They dug right outside of it. In fact, you can see if you go outside and around the corner, there's a grate with a lock on it, and they dug straight there all the way down to bedrock. When they cleared all the dirt away at bedrock, they found the Messianic seal on 8 pieces of pottery. By the way, it was in the home of the parents of John the Baptist. And what was that? That symbol, which is on my truck outside, is first at the top, the menorah, for he is the light of the world. Right underneath the menorah is the Jewish star, for he is the star that will rise out of Jacob, and unto him will be the obedience of all peoples of the world. And much to the shock of the Jewish archaeologists, at the bottom of this was a fish. And they argued over one another, why in the world would Jews have a fish there? And they didn't know that Robert Fisher, who was one of the Jewish archaeologists, had already become a believer in Yeshua. So he wrote the story. Boy, they had an argument that day. The word for fish in Greek is ichthus. And each letter, 5 of them, represents a name of our Lord. The first one, Jesus, Jesus. Second one, Christos, Christ. Third one, Theos, God. Fourth one, you. It looks like a you. Hui, huios, son. And the last one, soter, salvation, savior. Jesus, Christ, God, son, savior, fish. And all God's people said, amen. Amen. You see, right away in our study in chapter 1, we've got issues that have been fought hard here in North America in the last 25, 30 years as the Messianic movement has been growing and different people have come into it. And we have a group called Torah Observant. Well, you're going to find the book of Galatians that it's impossible to be Torah observant and loyal to the Messiah, our Lord Yeshua. Impossible. I do not have all 613 Jewish laws taped to my refrigerator door. Now, some of them I don't mind. God said, don't eat any bat. Who would want to eat a bat? But then he puts on his hit list lobster, shrimp, pork, bacon. Am I troubling anybody? And there are plenty of Jewish messianic fellowships who insist that you're not in the in-group of the true gospel unless you are kosher. Wow. You know, I'm only giving you hints along the way. This is going to blow up in our face in the book of Galatians. And we're going to have to decide where we stand, because it's still a war today, just like it was in the days of Paul. Acts 22, I'm a Jew born in Tarsus. I was raised at the feet of Gamaliel. They knew all about him. And he says, I'm on my way to Damascus about noon, which means the sun straight ahead. And suddenly there shone from heaven a great light round about me. I fell into the ground. I heard a voice saying, Saul, Saul, why persecutest thou me? And I answered, who art thou, Lord? He said unto me, I am Jesus of Nazareth, whom thou persecutest. It's an interesting remark. They that were with me saw indeed the light and were afraid, but they heard not the voice of him that spake to me. And I said, what shall I do, Lord? And the Lord said unto me, rise and go into Damascus, and there it shall be told thee of all things which are appointed for thee to do. Now, I want you to see this in three ways, okay, in Galatians chapter 1. Three ways. First, as to the disciples. Beyond measure. The Greek word, by the way, is hyperbole, which we have in English. It's to go beyond what anyone ever thought. As to the Jews, number two, he mentions two things, prophet and passion. First, prophet. He said, I profited not in the messianic movement, for he's just being hit with his light from Damascus. He's on his way to arrest them and torture them. I profited in the Jews' religion above many my equals in my own nation. Listen, Paul was making money. By the way, he supported his team of disciples by his tent ministry. But I like the word passion. He said, being more exceedingly zealous of the traditions of my fathers. Listen, if you think you were that way, I more. Beyond measure. But the third thing we need to notice is what he said about the church of God. I persecuted the church of God and wasted it. Paul carried the burden of what he did to the church all his life. It's a remarkable story. Some of you who took English history in college will remember that one of the greatest legal battles and debates that ever occurred in English history was over two things, the resurrection of Jesus Christ as to whether it happened or not. And there were two men, Lord Lyttelton and Sir Gilbert Hawkins, who battled these matters. The second issue was the conversion of Paul. For the English courts argued that if that story is true, then we don't have any argument against the Christians. We will spend 1 year in study, and there'll be a report back in my courtroom at the end of that year. And there was. Lord Lyttelton and Sir Gilbert Hawkins on those two issues came to put their personal faith in the Messiah, our Lord Yeshua. And they told the judge, it's true. There's no way of escaping it. Wouldn't you have loved to have been in that court that day? It's true! Well, Paul, in verse 13 and 14, emphasizes his manner of life, but there's a second issue, and that's his mission. Verse 15 and 16, I love these words. Probably two of the most influential words, verses that is, that were on my own heart and life when I went into ministry. When it pleased God who separated me from my mother's womb. Stop right there. We have some people in this audience who were at my baby shower, which makes them exceedingly old people. Now, some people said they were there, and the folks that were there said no, they weren't. So after a while, people started claiming that they were at my baby shower. But here's what happened. The pastor was one of the great preachers of prophecy in the Bible. Dr. Lewis S. Bauman had many books on prophecy and was known far and wide. He traveled all over the country teaching prophecy conferences. But in that day, he needed to have a driver to drive him. And the driver happened to be the dad of yours truly and my brother Don. And our dad drove this prophecy teacher all around, and he was, of course, at the baby shower. When I was in the womb of my mother, the story has been told me by many people who were there. This preacher of prophecy, people thought he lost his mind. He said, the Lord has something for all of you about this baby in the womb of Ethel. Everybody got quiet. Like his brother before him, he will be a preacher of the Word of God. And I don't know if I'm right or wrong, but it seems the Lord is impressing me that he's going to be the preacher of this church. And he was so disturbed by what he said, he walked out. He didn't want to face anybody. But that's exactly what happened, and my parents never told me until I became the pastor of that church. It's quite a story. So when I picked up Galatians 1, you can only imagine what I thought. When it pleased God who separated me from my mother's womb and called me by his grace. It was the grace of God giving us what we don't deserve, and it was from birth. Well, actually, from conception. There are two things here about his mission I want you to see. And everybody who ever has a ministry in anything, number one is to please God. When it pleased God. There are so many people in ministry today, you know they're not out to please God, but they're rather pleasing themselves. They're making money like crazy. It's terrible. The unbelieving world just laughs, mocks it. We better understand something. If you're called by the grace of God to do anything, I don't care what walk in life your history has been or will be, but the goal is to please God. And number two is to pursue God's plan for your life. Who separated you from your mother's womb? God did. You know, we have a similar story over in Jeremiah chapter 1. Take your Bibles and turn there. You almost think that Paul maybe read this and studied it before he wrote Galatians. Jeremiah 1, beginning at verse 4. Then the word of the Lord came unto me, saying, before I formed thee in the belly, I knew thee. Before thou camest forth out of the womb, I sanctified thee, or set you apart. I ordained thee a prophet unto the nations. Then said I, Jeremiah now speaks, Ah, Lord God, behold, I cannot speak, for I am a child. But the Lord said unto me, Say not, I am a child. This kind of reminds me, doesn't you, of Exodus and Moses. For thou shalt go to all that I shall send thee, and whatsoever I command thee, thou shalt speak. Be not afraid of their faces, for I am with thee to deliver thee, saith the Lord. Hey, we're talking Babylon here. Then the Lord put forth his hand and touched my mouth. The Lord said unto me, Behold, I put my words in thy mouth. See, I have this day set thee over the nations, over the kingdoms, to root out, to pull down, to destroy, to throw down, to build, and to plant. Jeremiah the prophet. And in Exodus 3, verse 11, Moses said unto God, Who am I that I should go unto Pharaoh and that I should bring forth the children of Israel out of Egypt? And he, God, said, Certainly I will be with thee. Look, folks, to all of us who are called by his grace to whatever, never forget the promise of his presence. I will be with you. I will never leave you. I will never forsake you. This shall be a token unto thee that I have sent thee. When thou hast brought forth the people out of Egypt, you shall serve God upon this mountain. Moses said unto God, You got to be kidding. Well, that's my translation. Behold, when I come unto the children of Israel and say unto them, The God of your fathers has sent me unto you, and they say to me, What is his name? What shall I say to them? God said to Moses, I am that I am. And Christians from that day till now say his name is I am, and they write books about it. I'm sorry, I don't believe that. I believe he is the great I am. But that statement in Hebrew, any rabbi can tell you, whoever I am, I am. So what difference would it make if you ever found out my name or not? By the way, my name is so long, you aren't going to believe it when I finally do get around to telling you. My translation. Do you understand what you got here? God said, I am that I am. Whoever I am, and nothing you know or say will ever change it. Just tell him, I am sent you. And God said unto Moses, Thou shalt say unto the children of Israel, The Lord God of your fathers, the God of Abraham, the God of Isaac, the God of Jacob, has sent me unto you. That's my name forever. And this is my memorial unto all generations. The apostles, Paul, and of course he was knowledgeable in the word of God when he wrote Galatians, and I am sure he must have looked at Jeremiah and at Moses. There's a third thing here that is his mission, and that's to proclaim God's grace that called him to his special mission. He said, called me by his grace. That's like saying God deserves all the credit and all the glory. And number four is to preach the Son of God among who? Gentiles.
0: This is Hope for Today with Bible teacher David Hawking, and we're continuing our series through Galatians with day two of Called by Grace, David's message from chapter 1, verses 13 through 24. Now, David's back in just a moment or so to close out our time for today. First, though, Matt's here, and we want to tell you about a couple of significant resources for your home Bible study.
2: Do we know the gospel as well as we think we know it? 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
0: 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What makes the gospel utterly unique and different?
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0: Exactly.
2: How is our salvation secured?
0: Yeah. There's so much we're learning in this radio series, and Matt, it is so exciting to be listening to that myself every day. And Hope for Today wants to make sure that everyone listening has the opportunity to get the most out of the series using David's original sermon notes and outlines.
2: You know, we have a pack that includes notes for each message in the series, and these are the very notes my dad used to preach these messages.
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2: $10.
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0: And the cost is just $25. Mm-hmm. 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
0: Now, what does it mean to have liberty in Christ?
2: Walk in the Spirit. Yeah. Amen.
0: And what does it mean to walk in the Spirit? We get that question a lot.
2: Amen.
0: Here. 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
0: 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Abbotsford is spelled A-B-B-O-T-S-F-O-R-D, B-C, V-2-S, 8-P-1. Well, as promised, here's David with a final thought.
1: Well, folks, we're back at it. Chapter 1, we're not out of that yet, in the book of Galatians. And we're talking about how Paul was called by the grace of God. He said in verse 15, when it pleased God who separated me from my womb, mother's womb, and called me by his grace to reveal his son in me, that I might preach him among the heathen, immediately I conferred not with flesh and blood, neither went I up to Jerusalem or Jerusalem to them who were apostles before me, but I went into Arabia and returned again unto Damascus. Then after 3 years I went up to Jerusalem to see Peter, and abode with him 15 days. But other of the apostles saw I none, save James, or Yaakov, the Lord's brother. Now the things which I write unto you, behold, before God I lie not. Afterwards I came in the regions of Syria and Cilicia, and was unknown by face unto the churches of Judea which were in Messiah. But they had heard only that he which persecuted us in times past now preacheth the faith which he once destroyed. And they glorified God in me. Well, wouldn't that be wonderful if all of us would have folks to say that about us? God bless you.
0: Well, thank you, David. And before we go, would you like to do something simple for us? 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We are passionate about getting the Word of God to as many people as possible. It's as simple as that. 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The gospel is simply too good to keep to ourselves. Amen. And sometimes one message, one thought shared to another person at exactly the right time, it can make an eternal difference. Well, tomorrow we wrap up Called by Grace, David's message from Galatians chapter 1, verses 13 through 24. We're going to see even more about how God can take a life with a past and transform it by His grace and use it for His glory. Grace doesn't simply save us from something. God uses it to call us to something. Amen? Join us as we once again bring you the Bible, the whole Bible, and nothing but the Bible, right here on Hope for Today.

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1: There's often confusion in God's church today between love and being nice. Jesus, Peter, Paul, John, Nehemiah, David, Joshua, Moses, Abraham would never ever be confused with being Mr. Nice Guy. They were godly men, full of faith, full of conviction, full of passion, full of love, full of action. They weren't insecure people pleasers. You know, with all the talk of tolerance today, let's never ever forget that some things should never be tolerated. Evil should never be tolerated.

0: Welcome to today's edition of Stay in the Word with Pastor Glenn Nutt of Rocky Mountain Calvary Chapel, located right here in Calgary. We're so glad you've joined us for our continuing study in the book of Nehemiah. Details on how you can access this entire series for free through the book of Nehemiah is coming up at the end of today's program. As we enter the final chapter of Nehemiah, we're going to read about an issue that came up between him and a priest named Eliashib. Nehemiah had just returned to Jerusalem after a short time away, only to find that Eliashib had allowed his enemy Tobiah to take up residence within the temple. Needless to say, Nehemiah was outraged, so much so that he threw Tobiah and all of his belongings out of the temple. Sounds kind of familiar to the time that Jesus responded to the money changers being in the temple, right? Well, it may seem like a harsh response, but we'll learn today that God calls his people to be people of courage, conviction, and action. Let's begin our study.
1: Amen. If you're not there, would you turn to Nehemiah chapter 13? Nehemiah chapter 13. And beginning at verse 1 says, on that day, on what day? Well, it's a time marker. It's the time of the dedication of the wall. And you look at that and you go, oh, really? Like, what's going on with, why did they put chapter 13 there and not somewhere else if it's all connected? You know, chapter divisions are kind of like signs at IKEA. They aren't inspired, but they help us not get lost, all right? So we're going to see in a minute why he includes this and why this is tucked up there, because it's really the context is super important. So on that day, they read from the book of Moses in the hearing of the people, and in it was found written that no Ammonite or Moabite should ever come into the assembly of God because they had not met the children of Israel with bread and water, but hired Balaam against them to curse them. However, our God turned the curse into a blessing. So it was when they had heard the law that they separated all the mixed multitude from Israel. So as the people draw near to worship the Lord, they have a desire to worship him in truth. They open up the word of God, they begin to read, and they discover something in the law of God concerning the Ammonite and concerning the Moabite. And Nehemiah includes a summary of the command there in verse 1 and verse 2, and it actually comes from Deuteronomy chapter 23, verse 3 and 4. But the command of God in the law was that Ammonites and Moabites were not to be regarded as part of Israel or the people of God. They were not invited to participate in the spiritual life of Israel. They were to be separated from Israel. Say, well, why? Well, it goes back to a promise long ago that God gave Abraham, the father of the Jewish nation, when he said, I will bless those who bless you, and I will curse those who curse you. And the Ammonites and the Moabites were examples of the fulfillment of the promise, that negative part of that promise. And so we know from the word of God, as the children of Israel were journeying towards Canaan, towards the promised land, both of these nations chose not to bless Israel. And instead, they chose to scheme against the people of God. They chose not to reach out to them in their time of need. And even more than that, they even called rent-a-prophet to hire Balaam to curse Israel, and the whole thing backfired. Every time he opened up his cursed mouth, out came a blessing. And I love that reminder to us of the protecting power of God over those who love him. Nothing can separate us from the love of God. Not man's curses, not Satan's schemes. And what is meant for evil, God can turn to good. What is calculated as curse, he turns into blessing. And so they separate off the mixed multitude from Israel, and those that wanted the blessings of associating with God's people without the full commitment of faith are carved off. They're gone. Now, if Nehemiah was just a historical novel instead of an accurate journal of events, the story would end right here. The story would end, and they lived happily ever after. A nice, happy storybook ending. The climax is the dedication of the wall after years of hard work. In fact, some commentators love to say this is just kind of put in there as the climax and all of that. After years of hard work, you know, it would be nice if it ended there, but that's not where it ended, and that's not what happened. Nehemiah gives some background. It did not end happily ever after. Right after that, look at verse 4. It says, "Now before this, Eliashib the priest, having authority over the storerooms of the house of our God, was allied with Tobiah." Bad guy. "And he had prepared for him a large room where previously they had stored the grain offerings, the frankincense, the articles, the tithes of grain, the new wine and oil, which were commanded to be given to the Levites and the singers and the gatekeepers and the offerings for the priests. But during all this, I was not in Jerusalem, for in the 32nd year of Artaxerxes, king of Babylon, I had returned to the king. Then after certain days, I obtained leave from the king. And I came to Jerusalem and discovered the evil that Eliashib had done for Tobiah in preparing a room for him in the courts of the house of God. And it grieved me bitterly. Therefore, I threw all the household goods of Tobiah out of the room. And then I commanded them to cleanse the rooms, and I brought back into them the articles of the house of God and the grain offering and the frankincense." Go back to verse 4. Nehemiah had headed back to Babylon, as was expected, to serve in the court of King Artaxerxes, probably the same place as cupbearer. And he goes back to his assignment, his old job serving in the Persian court. We don't know how long he's gone, but we think it's somewhere around, it's not like a few months, it's somewhere around 10 to 12 years. And as he leaves Jerusalem, he leaves it in a good way, on a high point, at a high mark, national revival and restoration, having accomplished so much, and he serves back in Babylon in the Persian court, and for whatever reason, he asks for leave again to leave Babylon and to return back as governor in Jerusalem. And so you begin to see again Nehemiah as this man of action. And I would say, judging by his character, it would seem likely that he received some reports that things had gone sideways in Jerusalem, that he knows that he's going back more than some kind of a tacky tourist or whatever. He asks for a leave and a temporary reassignment, and he begins to hit the situation head on. And as he returns, he finds it different than how he left. He left it in good shape, but they weren't keeping on, keeping on. And it's a reminder to us that the real test of God's work, the real test of revival, God's work in our lives, is really in the long term. It's one thing to get all excited and all passionate and all worked up and emotional in the short term. It's one thing to have a great mountaintop experience, to have a great summer camp experience, to have a great altar call experience. But what about 10 years from now? Is it going to stick? Is it going to remain? I can tell you one of the things in my life that God has used more than anything are older senior saints who God touched a long, long time ago when they were teenagers, and they're in that kind of golden year of their life, and they're keeping on, keeping on, and they're full of God, and they're full of the Word of God, and they're full of the Holy Spirit, and you realize, man, this thing has staying power, this walking with God. What is the long-term reveal? As someone once said, you know what, it's not how high you can jump, it's how far you walk when you hit the ground. Yet Paul reminds us of the importance of running our race and finishing it well. And you know some of those phrases that he would use, like forgetting the things that are behind and reaching toward those things which are ahead and pressing towards the goal for the prize. And then I'm thinking of one that I love, and it's actually in the book of Acts, where he's responding to the prophecy that chains and tribulation awaits him in Jerusalem. And he says to those elders that he's gathered at the island of Miletus, those Ephesian elders, he says, "None of these things move me. Nor do I count my life dear to myself, that I may finish my race with joy." So what did Nehemiah discover as he returned to Jerusalem? Well, when he came back, he found that the high priest Eliashib had entered into some sort of management, arrangement, agreement, alliance with Tobiah. Tobiah, the bad guy. That means the priest sold out to the bad guy.

as one of the guys that gave Nehemiah grief along with the others. Remember that, you know, we just called them just for fun, Sandbox, Toboggan, and Go-Go Geshem? Those are the bad guys. And in chapter 2, verse 19, here's where you tie it together. You see what's going on. In chapter 2, verse 19, tells us that Tobiah was what? He was an Ammonite. That's why you see this here. He's part of the mixed multitude supposedly sent packing. And he's related to the priest partly through the problem of mixed marriage. But now here he's back, not just in Jerusalem, not just around the temple. He's got a penthouse suite in the temple courts provided for him by none other than the guy in charge, the priest Eliashib. This enemy, this adversary, has slimed his way back into the middle of the heartbeat of the nation, right into the temple courts, the house of God. The old enemy has infiltrated. He's embedded himself in the temple precinct. He's been given the keys by the one who should have been guarding the operation. He's been rolled out the red carpet. The fox is in the hen house. And Nehemiah said, "It grieved me bitterly." He was vexed. You see, Tobiah isn't just a pagan. He's an old, proven, sworn enemy of God. This is a man who made it his business to try and thwart the work of God. And this leader, supposedly Eliashib, he's not leading, he's leeching. And they're sheep without a shepherd. He's just a hireling when he's supposed to be taking God to the people and taking the people to God. And in all of this, you know what is amazing is God keeps warning, God keeps speaking, God keeps rebuking, God keeps reminding, and he sends to them the prophet Malachi. And when you read the prophecy of Malachi, and you read what's going on here in Nehemiah, you begin to see how it all makes sense. Let me just read what part of that prophecy. It says, "For the lips of a priest should keep knowledge, and people should seek the law from his mouth. For he's a messenger of the Lord of hosts. But you have departed from the way. You have caused many to stumble at the law. You have corrupted the covenant of Levi," or the covenant of the priests. So not only that, it's this mark against the ministry. I mean, let's face it. The optics are really, really bad to unbelievers who are looking in. God's not magnified and glorified. They've reduced the worship of God down to a business strategy. And add to that, the place that he's given to Tobiah is supposed to be a storage room for the tithes that are brought in by the people. Where are those tithes? How come the room is empty and available for rent? That room should not only have a no vacancy sign on the door, it should be overflowing with the tithes and offerings that the people brought in. And hey, remember the words that they covenanted before? "We will not neglect the house of our God." Whatever. They're neglecting the house of their God. Not only are they neglecting it, essentially they're repurposing it. Now put that to the side, if that wouldn't be enough to vex Nehemiah. You have to think that, I mean, he's a human being, human factor of it all. You know, plain old discouraging. Nehemiah had to feel the sense of, like, come on, all that work for nothing? God moving all that dirt for us, for nothing? How could it go south so quick? How could they give up the ground we fought for so easily? Maybe some of you can relate to that this morning. Maybe some of you came in here and you're a little bit discouraged in your walk with God. Maybe God sent you and used you in a certain situation. Maybe it's in your own family or your work or your neighborhood or something. And God seemed to be doing such a great thing. And all of a sudden you're like, what in the world is going on? We're going backwards. We're moving backwards. How could that be?
And it's grieving you bitterly. You're vexed.

0: Now, if you've been studying with us all along, it shouldn't surprise you that Nehemiah does something about it. He's a man of action. It says, verse 8, grieve me bitterly, therefore. I love this. Therefore, and Matt, how would you finish it? It grieved me bitterly, therefore I started to cry. Right, curled up in the fetal position on the couch, and I went, mommy, mommy. No, no, no. Therefore, I threw all the household goods of Tobiah out of the room. Then I commanded them to cleanse the rooms and brought back into them the articles of the house of God with the grain offering and the frankincense. What does he do? Well, he doesn't strike a committee to discuss the potential ramifications politically, legally, and economically if Tobiah's business is disrupted. No pausing, no moderating, no dialogue. He just takes care of business. He chucks his stuff out. What about property rights? Property, schmoperty rights. You know, as far as Nehemiah was concerned, this man was a squatter. He's a trespasser. He has no heritage, no right in the house of the Lord. In fact, Nehemiah felt his presence there was nothing more than a septic contaminating influence that needed to be cleansed and cleansed immediately. So he had it cleansed, verse 9, cleansed. That probably involved sacrifices and everything. He's just like, let's clean this place out. It better not smell like Tobiah after you're done with it. Sound familiar at all? Anyone else that got a little excited when people were messing around with the house of the Lord? Sound familiar at all? Maybe somebody you know, in another person in the Bible, maybe? Who had a zeal for God's house, who was known for unleashing his righteous indignation on those who tried to get in the way of people praying and worshiping and fellowshipping with their God. Someone maybe who turned the tables over the forex traders, the currency traders in the house of God. Somebody who had the courage to combat compromise. Sound familiar? Our Lord, right? There's often confusion in God's church today between love and being nice. Oh, Pastor, you're not nice. Really? Guess what? I wasn't trying to be. Jesus, Peter, Paul, John, Nehemiah, David, Joshua, Moses, Abraham would never ever be confused with being Mr. Nice Guy. They were godly men, full of faith, full of conviction, full of passion, full of love, but full of action. They weren't simply glad-handers on a mission to get people to like them. They weren't insecure people-pleasers, politicians. They actually saw the fear of man is something to be actively resisted, not embraced. Courage, conviction, in action. You know, with all the talk of tolerance today, let's never ever forget that some things should never be tolerated. Evil should never be tolerated. And when it comes to compromise, when it is, the compromise will contaminate. And like a fire, it needs to be attacked full on before it consumes and destroys and grows. In our own hearts, in my own heart, compromise and complacency, tolerating evil, if I let it sit unattended, know this, it will creep, it will grow, it will reproduce, it will send forth shoots and spores that will be relentless and voracious in taking on more territory. And when I tolerate evil, that evil never just lies dormant. It's not something that I can just put off and say, you know what, I'll get to it someday. It's like gravity. It will always pull me down and away from good and from God. And it will go around knocking on the doors of my inner life and your inner life looking for another room to rent. And when it finds another room to rent, it will go on and find another room to rent. and then another room to rent. And before I realize it, it takes over the entire house. And as in Nehemiah's day, before I realize it, I've rented out the room to the enemy as he seeks to build another staging area in my flesh. Compromise gives place to the enemy. And here's the life cycle. It's a simple one. It's compromise, contamination, and ultimately it will mean control over me. What I thought I could play around with and master, now it begins to master me. A man or a woman of God, of faith, of action, deals with it passionately, never passively.
1: All right. Well, we'll have to take a pause in this message due to time, but tomorrow we'll pick right back up where we left off today. Pastor Glenn has left us with the reminder that God's people need to deal decisively with the presence of sin in our lives. If you are struggling to gain victory over sin in your life, we'd love to be praying for you. I'll be right back with our contact information right after this. Don't go away.
2: Welcome to your Calvary Creation Minute. This is Steve. If you've ever walked down the main street of Banff, you've probably seen the fair amount of gift shops selling fossils. Whether you're on eBay or Amazon or even in Banff, you can easily purchase many types of fossils at affordable prices. For many people, this seems counterintuitive because according to most scientists, fossilization is a rare process. Let me read you an excerpt from an article on the BBC website. Quote, "Every fossil is a small miracle." The article continues, "Fossilization is so unlikely that scientists estimate that less than 0.1% of all animal species that have ever lived have become fossils. Far fewer of them have been found." End of quote. And you know what? I actually agree with these scientists. If you look at fossilization today, it is an incredibly rare event. It is logical, therefore, to assume that since fossilization rarely occurs today, that fossils would be rarely found in the fossil record. But they aren't. Not only are fossils commonly found around the world, there are even many sites known as extraordinary fossil sites. These extraordinary fossil sites have been given the fancy German name of Lagerstätten. A famous Lagerstätten close to us is in Field, BC, called the Burgess Shale. It contains so many fossils, the scientists only bothered to number the unique fossils found, which is currently at 60,000. The Green River Formation in Wyoming is another rich fossil deposit, where since its discovery in 1870, over 1 million fish fossils have been found. But these sites are not only known for the quantity of fossils found, but also their quality. In Brazil's Santana Formation, researchers found not only fish bones, but even more fragile structures. According to the abstract, quote, "gills, muscles, stomachs, and even eggs with yolks have been found." Interestingly, the material is not particularly rare, and specimens can be purchased from your local rock shop. End of quote. There are 150 of these Lagerstätten sites and counting around the world. So there is no shortage of both common and exceptional fossils, even though fossilization is considered rare today. What can we conclude then? There must have been an extraordinary event in the past that was worldwide and caused massive death through burial. The fossil record in the past is proof of Noah's flood. To learn more, contact me at creation@calvarychapel.ca.
1: Well, thanks again, Steve, and that brings us to the end of our time. 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So before I pass it back to Pastor Glenn with a closing blessing, here's a reminder that we'll be back tomorrow with the back half of today's message in Nehemiah 13, looking at how Nehemiah, this great leader of the Jews, was largely a man of prayer.
3: We thank you, Lord. 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May the Lord make his face to shine upon you and be gracious unto you. May the Lord lift up his countenance upon you and give you his peace. May you go today trusting him and walking not by sight, but by faith. In Jesus' name, amen.

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1: Have you ever known someone whose life commanded respect? The kind of person a room grows quiet to hear? Job was such a man. And then, in a single season, everything was stripped away. How does a person hold steady when the applause turns to mockery? When the blessings of yesterday become the burdens of today. On this Thursday edition of Insight for Living, Chuck Swindoll continues in Job chapter 29, showing us how reflecting, rehearsing, and reaffirming can carry us through our darkest valleys. He titled his message, "The Passionate Testimony of an Innocent Man."

0: Every once in a while, there comes across this earth scene certain people who capture our attention and have a command of life, and we long to be near them. He says in verse 25, I chose a way for them and sat as chief and dwelt as a king among the troops, as one who comforted the mourners. One man writes, this verse encompasses every aspect of his role in the community, from leading the council in peaceful times to guiding the people through crisis and caring for the unfortunate. He inspired the whole community. But now, look at the opening of chapter 30. But now. And maybe Job stands, pulls back the sleeve of his robe, and exposes the boils running with pus. His lips are cracked and bleeding. His tongue is parched. His body is gaunt. The lines are on his face. And he says, but now those younger than I mock me. Verse 9, now I have become their taunt. In verses 1 through 11, he says, there is no great honor from men as there once was. You can read it for yourself. I have become even a byword to them, and they abhor me and stand aloof from me. Look at the next one. And they do not refrain from spitting at my face. This is the one they once sat with in silence and listening to, and now I mean nothing to them. I am a diseased piece of humanity. I am a thing of shame. Verse 15, terrors are turned against me. They pursue my honor now as the wind. My prosperity has passed like a cloud. No longer great blessings from God, verses 16 to 23. At night, verse 17, all the nights, at night, it pierces my bones within me, and my gnawing pains take no rest. One night is followed by yet another miserable night. And the benevolence that I once extended to the needy is not extended to me. There's none of that that comes my way. That's in verses 24 to 31. Verse 24, yet does not one in a heap of ruins stretch out his hand, or in his disaster, therefore, cry out for help? Have I not wept for the one whose life is hard? Was not my soul grieved for the needy? When I expected good, meaning good in return, evil came. You had that happen? When I found myself in need, having reached out to others, no one reached back. Verse 27, I am seething within and cannot relax. Days of affliction confront me. I go about mourning without comfort. Roy Zook writes in his fine work on Job, Job concluded his plaintive rehearsal of his present remorse by stating that his joy had turned to grief, his harp and flute, instruments of expressing joy, now played only funeral dirges in accompaniment to people weeping in grief. I don't want you to miss that. Look at the end of chapter 30. My bones burn with fever, therefore my harp is turned to mourning and my flute to the sound of those who weep. This instrument made for playing as people dance and celebrate. And this instrument, the flute, with its lilting, beautiful sounds, now playing in the minor key. You know what I thought of? I thought of the bagpipes in New York City. I thought of the streets where there had been at one time dancing and the light steps of those on Easy Street, moving about the financial center, not of our nation, but of our world. And now the sound, the whine of the bagpipe as funeral after funeral after funeral passes by. Job says, my harp, my flute provide instruments for those who weep, music for those who weep. I want to show you a psalm. Look at Psalm 137. It's really worth a look. Turn from Job 30 to Psalm 137. Every psalm has its context, its birthplace. This psalm was born in mourning. The Jews who are represented in this song with the pronoun we, the psalmist was one of them as he writes. The Jews have been taken captive. Babylon has come in and destroyed the city of Jerusalem. Zion lay in ruins, and the Jews en route to Babylon are making their way back, and the psalmist writes a song with this funeral dirge kind of theme. 137 begins, by the rivers of Babylon, there we sat down and wept. When we remembered Zion, upon the willows in the midst of it, we hung our harps, for there our captors demanded of us songs, and our tormentors mirth, saying, sing us one of those songs of Zion. Can you just hear the sarcasm? Break out one of those great psalms you love to sing. Sing for us now. They were as silent as you're sitting at this moment. And he adds, how can we sing the Lord's song in a foreign land? It's as if you and I were taken captive this next week and marching toward the place where we will be imprisoned. One of our captors said, sing us one of those church songs. Harmonize, blessed assurance, Jesus is mine. Let's hear that one. How about, and can it be that I should gain an interest in the Savior's blood? Sing that one, written by Wesley. Sing that song. And a mighty fortress is our God. We'd hang our instruments on the willow. You can't sing the Lord's song in a foreign land. Interesting thing about the suffering that I have seen in hospital rooms and bed chambers of the dying. I never hear songs. I hear prayers, but the song is gone. That's Job's point here. My harp that once played this, the great songs our family loved to sing, and the flute, no longer. Now, right about now, if those friends are listening, and I have a feeling they were, they're thinking, Job, from what you had, where your steps were bathed in butter, to where you are, no longer with a song, days of affliction that confront you, crying out for help and no one coming to your rescue, Job, there has been a reason. You are guilty. So Job writes this 31st chapter, and he lists one example after yet another that says, not guilty. I've reflected on past glory. I've rehearsed my present misery, but I want to tell you, I have every reason to reaffirm my present integrity. My integrity is intact. And he lists several examples. Verses 1 to 12, there have been no sensual secret sins of sex in my life. Verses 13 to 23, there has not been an abuse of power, taking advantage of those who were in need or those who were helpless. 24 to 40, I have not compromised my integrity even before God in my private life, my private world. Look at the examples. I have made a covenant with my eyes. How then could I gaze at a virgin? There's been no lust. Verse 3, is it not calamity to the unjust and disaster to those who work iniquity? Does he not see my ways and number all my steps? And there's been no lying. Verse 5, if I have walked with falsehood, my foot has hastened after deceit. Let him weigh me with accurate scales. Let God know my integrity. There have been no lies. I've told no lies. There has not been adultery. Verse 9, if my heart has been enticed by a woman, or I have lurked at my neighbor's doorway. It's not true. I've not done that. Verse 11, for that would be a lustful crime, says Job. Moreover, it would be an iniquity punishable by judges. There's no guilt there. There's no oppression. Verse 13, if I have despised the claim of my male or female servants, my slaves, when they filed a complaint against me, what then could I do when God arises and when he calls me to account? What will I answer him? Did not he who made me in the womb make him, meaning the servant, and the same one fashion us both in the womb? If I have kept the poor from their desire, or have caused the eyes of the widow to fail, or have eaten my morsel alone and the orphan has not shared it, all the way through this, I have circled the word if. It appears over a dozen times. If this is true, it is an oath saying, if these things are true, may God reveal it and cast me down, take my life even. If this is true, then I am guilty. But his whole point of the oaths, one after another, is not guilty, not guilty. This is not true of me. And so toward the end, he says, verse 33, have I covered my transgressions like Adam and by hiding my iniquity in my bosom? The implied answer is no. So that at the fevered pitch of verse 35, he says, oh, that I had one to hear me. Behold, here is my signature. That's an unusual statement found very rarely, if anywhere else, in the scriptures. At the end of Galatians, Paul says that he's taken up the pen and he's writing in his own hand. But here, there's a signature. Job says, I sign the document. All of these oaths that I've taken, these words I swear before God, I sign these and let God read them. Let the Almighty answer me on the indictment which my adversary has written. Surely I would carry it on my shoulder and would bind it to myself like a crown. I would declare to him the number of my steps like a prince. I would approach him. He longs for someone to hear him. See how he puts it? Verse 35, oh, that I had one to hear me. He's defending himself in this courtroom. And those who are a part of the jury are all frowning. And Job says, you may think that this is not true, but I stand on these statements. And if there's any evidence you can use against me, bring it up and let God judge. And there is none. I think he says at this point, the defense rests. The defense rests. As I've had time to think through these three chapters, and you've been very patient to listen to one after the other, I think there's a lesson in each of the chapters for all of us. And I think there's something for today, even now, in our lives. Here's the first, chapter 29, as he looks back on the blessings. Reflecting on past blessings gives us reasons to rejoice. Reflecting on past blessings gives us reason to rejoice. I would encourage you who are still rearing your young to teach them how to do that and to practice that often. Mealtime is a great time to reflect. It's a great time to look back, even on a day, and to count the blessings, like David did in Psalm 103. Bless the Lord, O my soul, and all that is within me. Bless his holy name. Bless the Lord, O my soul, and don't forget one of his benefits. Who heals all your diseases, who forgives all of your sins. And the list goes on down through verse 12, verse 13. As far as the east is from the west, so far has he removed our transgressions from us. He's reflecting on his past blessing. That's why I've always loved Thanksgiving. First of all, I love it that it's not called Thanksgiving. I like it that it's Thanksgiving. I love it that we can think back, and invariably we do that at Thanksgiving, and we just call to mind the blessings from our God over the past, and we all have them. It's just easy to let the present misery eclipse the past memory. So I suggest we start with a memory and think back. Don't let yourself get caught in the trap of mentioning the things that did not work out well or have not been solved or resolved. Go to the blessings. There will be many. That makes us rejoice. It lifts our spirits. It keeps us from becoming negative as we reflect on the good of the past. Now, chapter 30, where Job rehearses. Rehearsing present trials forces us to swallow our pride. And if there's something we need to swallow, it's our pride. Pride goes with a jaded culture. Cynicism feeds on pride. We look down at others because we see ourselves as better. I suggest that we rehearse the present trials we're going through and allow them appropriately to cut us down to size. George MacDonald, in a fine novel titled The Curate's Awakening, writes this: sometimes a thunderbolt will shoot from a clear sky and sometimes into the life of a peaceful individual without warning of gathered storm, something terrible will fall. And from that moment, everything is changed. Perhaps you are there, or you have been there recently, and everything has changed for you. You once knew a delight you no longer know. Allow that to humble you. Allow pride to take a back seat. Face the fact that you, like Paul, when he was given the thorn in the flesh, have been given this so that you would not be lifted up above what is appropriate. In fact, Paul says twice in 2 Corinthians chapter 12, verse 7, that he was given this thorn, listen, to keep me from exalting myself. And then at the end of the verse, 2 Corinthians 12, 7, he repeats the same words, to keep me from exalting myself. What better use of current trials than allowing them to humble us? And goodness knows, humility would wear well on most of us. A few of you have it, but you are rare. And you probably walk in humility because you have learned or are learning from your trials. Reflecting on past blessings causes us to rejoice. Rehearsing present trials forces us to swallow our pride. Now the third, reaffirming our commitment to integrity strengthens us with confidence and courage. Reaffirming our commitment to integrity strengthens us with confidence and courage. The thing I love about Job is he's not defeated in chapter 31. Not proud, but he's not defeated. He, in fact, has the confidence and courage to say before God, if this is true, if that's true, if you find any of that, you strike me. Because he knows in his heart, his integrity is intact. By the way, we all had a good laugh over the story from my book. Not my book, but Carter's book. And it's a good place to come back to. Would you have tossed the envelope of $10 million in the grave? Don't answer out loud. Isn't it amazing how creative we get when it's an opportunity to put $10 million in our pocket? Oh, that's what he would have wanted. If he were in his right mind, that's what. Integrity says you keep your word. You do as you say you will do. And if you fail at that, you apologize and you make it right. You say, Chuck, you drive a pretty hard bargain. This is almost impossible to... I've never said it's possible for us to pull it off in ourselves. It's not about what we're able to do. That's why we need Christ. We can't live like this. You think I'd put that $10 million in the grave in my own flesh? Are you kidding? I'd be the most creative guy in the group. I mean, I got great sources where that money could be put to wonderful use. We get this church out of debt if I gave that $10 million. But in our flesh dwells no good thing. That's why there was a cross, because we can't somehow, by our own bootstraps, pull ourselves up to become good enough to impress God. Nothing in my hands I bring, simply to your cross I cling. And that's why you're surrounded by all sinners, but some of them have peace, and others of you don't. Peace comes into our lives when Christ comes in. I want to talk to you about that. Let's bow your head. Will you do that? Chances are good that much of your life is spent around Christians. Maybe a few of you are not normally around many Christians, but most of us spend a lot of our lives around Christians. They are not our standard. Other Christians will let us down. Other Christians are like we are, sinful. The difference is when they die, they're going to heaven, forgiven. And if you're without Christ, not a Christian, when you die, you will not. So this is sort of like planning ahead, let's call it. Some of the benefits come right now. You gain control over your tongue more than you ever had before. Your temper takes a back seat. It affects your response to life's trials. And a half dozen other things I could mention, but the best of all is you're prepared to die when you give your life to Christ. And that brings confidence and courage for living. The cross of Christ is the place where the price for your sin was paid in full. So in order for you to know God personally means you need to make a journey through the cross or the message of the cross. He died that you might live forgiven and secure, whole and empowered. It comes all as a free gift, for you believe in Christ alone by faith alone. No need to beg you. The work of the Spirit is engaged right now. He does the begging. He does the pleading. He does the changing. But I invite you to Christ, and a new life will begin for you. Somehow, Lord, I'm led to pray for those who are on a journey toward death. It may be their physical condition. It may be the doctor's recent diagnosis. For whatever reason, they're close. And I pray for those souls nearest the gate. And now also, Lord, I pray for those in great health who think they'll live forever. And I pray that you would bring them face to face with the reality of their destiny, that you will use these words that have come tumbling out of an ancient book to help us reflect and rehearse and reaffirm what is true. Thank you for working in the lives of those without your Son. We leave them to you. I would ask that you'd keep them miserable and restless and unable to sleep and unable to even get along until they find a sense of peace and rest and relief at the cross. Thank you, Father, for your mighty work and for your word that instructs us in the truth. Help us now to live it in a new way this week by your power and for your glory. For I ask it in the name of Christ, our Savior. Amen.
1: 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Finally, we're excited to give you a heads up about a once-in-a-lifetime book written by our teacher. Behind the scenes, Chuck has been working on a personal memoir. The title is Awakened by Grace, and we'd love to send you a copy as soon as it comes out. So stay tuned for more details. When we're suffering, our friends have a lot of opinions. I'm Bill Meyer. Be sure to hear Chuck Swindoll explain who gets the final word Friday on Insight for Living.

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1: Up next, words directed toward today's Christians from the pages of Revelation. Thank you for joining Dr. Michael Youssef for Leading the Way.
2: God has a word for the persecuted church. God has a word for the persecuted believers. God's word to the persecuted believer today is this: don't be afraid. You have it tough now. You have it difficult now. But the day of your glorification is coming.
1: Hello and welcome to Leading the Way with Dr. Michael Youssef. You can learn more about Dr. Youssef and the global impact of the multiple ministry teams at ltw.org. You know, the pages of Revelation have a lot more than words about lampstands and bowls of wrath and horses bringing judgment. They also contain loving, passionate words from Jesus. And today, Dr. Youssef takes you to the words of Jesus, revealing practical encouragement for 2026. It's all part of his exciting series called An End Times Warning for the Modern Day Church. So let's listen as Dr. Michael Youssef begins.
2: The question had been asked, why out of the 100 or so churches that were there by the year 96 AD, where the book of Revelation was written, why only Jesus speaks to those seven churches? And through the years, there are all kinds of answers, and all kinds of people have opinions about it. There are some who've said Jesus only speaking to those seven churches and only the seven churches, and the message has no relevance to us. But the problem is, this is negate the double blessing that comes from reading and heeding the book of Revelation. Then some people actually believe, and these great theologians, people that you and I would love and respect, and they said that the history of the church is divided into seven sections. And the way it's divided now, according to them, we are in the time of the seventh church, which is the church of Laodicea, which was lukewarm and Jesus about to spit it out of his mouth. Now the truth is, the word of God is rich enough and filled with many layers of meanings. And therefore, I believe that these seven letters could be called the bifocal. A bifocal show you distance, but also close up. And these seven churches are representative of all the churches of Jesus Christ throughout the ages and through the history. Most of us probably been in churches like one of those described here. Now, these seven churches, or these seven messages to the seven churches, were written in the first century, but they are also written to the 21st century. Amen? In every age and in every part of the world, the Church of Jesus Christ needs a message of conviction, and it needs a message of admonition, and it needs a message of exhortation, and yes, it needs a message of invitation that they might come back to the Lord. Now, there are many Christians and Christian pastors skip the seven churches. They really do. And they like to get to the what I call the fireworks. Where the stars are falling and the moon turning into blood and so forth. Well, we're going to get to the fireworks, trust me. But if you jump these messages and go to the fireworks, you miss out on ordering our lives today in the light of the life to come. And as you read Jesus' seven letters, you cannot help but see that they are representative of the churches today. Let's look at those very quickly, all seven of them. The first message is to the church of Ephesus, chapter 2, verses 1 to 7. Ephesus was a great ancient city, really was among the important cities of the world. Ephesus was the center of wealth and commerce. Ephesus had a population of well over 200,000 people, and that was a big city by those days' standards. Ephesus boasted of having the temple of Diana of Artemis. In fact, Diana's temple was considered to be one of the seven wonders of the world. The Apostle Paul founded the church in Ephesus. As a matter of fact, he spent more time in Ephesus than any other of the churches he founded. He was there for a solid 3 years teaching. And John, the Apostle John, who lived much longer, over 30 years past Paul, he became the pastor of the church in Ephesus. And that's where he lived. The Ephesian church was a home ministry not only to Paul, but also Apollos and Timothy and Aquila and Priscilla. And Jesus begins his message to the Ephesian Christians by a word of commendation. What I love about the Lord is he finds something positive to say and he says it first. But when he does not just make them feel good. You'll see in some of the other messages, he had nothing good to say. So he starts by saying, I know your deeds. Beloved, listen, if I give you the description of those Christians, they were hardworking Christians. They've rejected false doctrine. They believed in accurate biblical interpretation. They were biblically sound. They believed the right doctrine. And they've rejected the work of a heretic by the name of Nicholas, which Jesus hated, that heresy that impacted the other churches. And other churches embraced it, but not the church in Ephesus. They rejected it. These people rejected that false heresy. The early Christian father Irenaeus tells us what Nicholas and Nicolaitans is all about. Irenaeus, the early Christian father, said that Nicholas taught that sexual sins would not affect your salvation, that sexual immorality does not affect your spiritual life. There were others in other churches who fell line, hook, and sinker for that heresy, but not the church of Ephesus. They rejected it. And so you say, what a wonderful church. But what else Jesus expect from them? How can you get any better than this? Well, and yet there was one rebuke. Listen very carefully, please. This is a relevant message for us. We are people who believe the scripture, accurate interpretation. We have rejected falsehood. We stand tall for the truth. Every one of us probably would say amen to that. But the problem with the church in Ephesus is that they loved their accurate biblical interpretations more than they loved Jesus. They have fallen in love with their good works, and they come out of love for Jesus. Now, you know Christians like that. Outwardly, they go through all the motions. Outwardly, they do all the right things. But they have a heart problem. They have a heart problem. And I'm not talking about the problem they need a cardiologist for, but it's a heart problem. They do the right things, not out of love for Jesus, but because they are trained to do the right things. Let me tell you what the great physician concerned about this heart condition. He's saying, if you do the right thing and believe the right thing out of duty, not out of love for Jesus, sooner or later, you're going through the motions. Bible study, the home groups, the church, and singing. You go through the motions. If your love for Jesus is cold, sooner or later, your affection are going to be placed on somebody else or on something else. And there are five possibilities will take place if you walk the Christian life and you're not passionately in love with Jesus. First is a compromise. You will begin to put one foot in the world and one foot in the kingdom of God. Then there is complacency. Well, Jesus forgave my sins. I'm eternally saved. I can sin. I can live whichever way I want to live. Then there's coldness. God did not answer my prayer. The wanted answered. And you develop this cold love toward the Lord. There's complaining. And you think that God is not fair. How come after all you've done for him that you are really going through this valley? Or then you begin to crave the world, which is the fifth possibility. You crave success more than you crave Jesus. You crave wealth more than you crave Jesus. You crave power or luxury or whatever it is that your Achilles heals more than you love Jesus, more than you crave for Jesus. And so the great physician's prescription to the Ephesians, he said, retrace your steps. Get back a little bit. Find out where you lost your first love. What is the thing that tricked you? What is the thing that tripped you? Find out what went wrong and where. Where you have fallen out of love for Jesus. What is the thing that got you to come out of love for Jesus? What made your white hot love for Jesus become amber? Who replaced Jesus as the object of your affection? And he said, not only confess it, but turn away from it. Now, beloved, listen to me very carefully, please. If you do not act soon, and if you do not act decisively, Jesus said he will remove the lampstand. He's not talking about salvation, but he will remove the lampstand. He will snuff out the light of your witness. The light will no longer shine, even if you are going through the motions. Whatever passion you've got left for sharing Christ with others will die down. Let me plead with you. If you have lost your first love, and I know what I'm talking about. A few decades ago, I lost my first love. I went through the motions until God's grace got me to repent. I plead with you, repent now. Repent today. Don't force God's hand to remove your lampstand. Don't force God's hand to extinguish your light. Don't force God's hand to dissolve your effectiveness for Him. Love Jesus more than anything in life. Love Jesus more than loving the applause of men. Love Jesus more than loving your opinion and your ideas and what you like and what you don't like. Love Jesus even more than loving the ministry. I have known people in ministry, they're more in love with ministry than they are in love with Jesus. I also know what that's like. For when you do that, Jesus will grant you to eat from the tree of life. He will reward you, and He will reward your faithful love for Him in ways you will not be able to comprehend. The second message is to the believers in Smyrna. That's chapter 2, verses 8 to 11. Jesus gives them only encouragement, no condemnation, not one single negative word. Smyrna was the home of the shrine of Caesar. Smyrna's population stood before the statue of Caesar and they bowed to Caesar. The population worshiped Caesar, but the believers in Smyrna refused to bow to Caesar. The Christians in Smyrna said, only Jesus we worship. Only Jesus is Lord. The Christians in Smyrna said, only Jesus is to be obeyed above Caesar. And the Christians in Smyrna said, no Lord but Jesus, because they were in love with Jesus. The word Smyrna is a Greek word which actually means myrrh. You remember when the wise men came to the baby Jesus and they gave him gold, frankincense, and myrrh. There's a reason for that.

Christ, Jesus' message to the church that has been crushed by persecution, that has been crushed for his sake. He said, I know your afflictions. I know your poverty. God knows your suffering for him. God knows your sacrifices that you are making for him. And none of them is forgotten. None of them are overlooked. And God is the one who will reward you for your joyful endurance of that suffering. Jesus said to them, be faithful even to the point of death, and I will give you the crown of life. Beloved, God has a word for the persecuted church. God has a word for the persecuted believers. And let me tell you, God's word to the persecuted believer today is this: don't be afraid. You have it tough now. You have it difficult now. But the day of your glorification is coming. The third letter is to the church of Pergamum, chapter 2, verses 12 to 17. The population of Pergamum was awash with strange religious practices. I mean, they were worshiping serpents in Pergamum. They were worshiping all kinds of strange idols. And Jesus said to them, I know where you live, where Satan has his throne. What is Jesus talking about? Pergamum had the great altar dedicated to Zeus. And Zeus is the chief deity of the Greek Parthenon. And Jesus, referring to that altar of Zeus when he was talking about Satan's throne. And so Jesus gives him a word of commendation. He said, you remain true to my name. You did not renounce your faith altogether in me. Oh, but Jesus immediately goes in with a word of condemnation, because they had one big, humongous sin that is creeping among them. You have people there in your church who hold to the teaching of Balaam. Balaam was a fortune teller. And so, before the people of God got into the promised land, a pagan king brought him in and he said, now Balaam, I want you to curse these people. And here's a bucket full of cash. I mean, he looks at that cash and he couldn't wait to go and curse God's people. There's a problem. While he got Satan on his side, the Israelites had Yahweh on their side. Don't ever underestimate Yahweh. Things might look dark, but it's not going to be as dark forever. And so, every time he tries to open his mouth to curse Israel, he blesses them. And the pagan king was frustrated. So he piles more cash and more cash. And Balaam sees the cash and says, let me try again. He will try again. And every time he opened his mouth to curse the people of God, he blesses them. And finally, he came up with a devilish idea. He couldn't curse the people of God, but he can get the people of God to curse themselves. Because that's his devilish attack. If he cannot get you straight ahead, he will work on your flesh to get you to cause yourself a curse. Balaam was so blind, he couldn't see it. So much so that his donkey saw the angel, but he didn't. And the donkey rebuked him. Be careful when a donkey speaks to you. And so he goes to this pagan king. He said, you know, I can get these people curse themselves. Bring me out all your loose women. Just bring them out. And as soon as these Israelites men see your loose women, they're going to fall. And they did. And Satan says, mission accomplished. He succeeded, just like he is succeeding today when trying to get so many of God's people hooked on pornography, on infidelity to their marriage vows, homosexuality, and sexual perversions of all kinds. And then there are some preachers somewhere say, well, you know, just, well, you have needs. This is just the way you are. I mean, you can't help it. Well, these are the way things are today. It's okay. Hey, don't be narrow-minded. Surely, don't be a prude. That's the situation in their church. Now, here's something many Christians in the 21st century

0: have in common with the church, with the Christians in Pergamum? They were approval junkies. Many churches today, they're approval junkies. They crave the approval of their pagan neighbors more than the approval of Jesus. Today, the cry of many a church in the evangelical arena is that in order to bring sinners inside the church, we have to accept and approve of their sin. Now, beloved, let me shoot straight with you. We are under obligation to love non-believers. We have no choice. We have no option but to love the non-believer, to minister to non-believer, to be available in every way. And I do that personally, as some of you know. We are under obligation to love sinners. We are under obligation in every way to be Christ to these people. But never, never, never, never at the expense of biblical truth.
1: 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Also, consider getting the app, too. All of the details for that are at ltw.org. Now, this year has been and continues to be challenging in so many ways. People have shared how increased costs have limited families and businesses, and the unknown impact of world events have caused many increased stresses. But God continues to be faithful to Leading the Way. Through your prayers, generosity, and God's leading, Dr. Youssef has taken steps in expanding several areas of ministry, particularly awake rallies and overseas events, all opportunities for the gospel to be heard by many more. In fact, later this month, Dr. Youssef is joining Grammy Award-winning singer and songwriter Chris Tomlin for an event in Houston, Texas. It's called Awake Houston. Please pray with us that many will be encouraged towards spiritual awakening through this time of worship and Bible teaching. Now, we're encouraged to share that through your obedient faithfulness, Jesus is being made known in cities like Houston and earlier this month in the Middle Eastern country of Jordan. And if you've been a part of supporting Leading the Way, we say thank you. And if you haven't yet made that step, then allow me to encourage you to be a part of what God is doing at home and around the world.
0: The righteousness of Jesus Christ that He imputes upon us when we come to Him confessing that we are sinners and deserve hell and ask for forgiveness, and He gives us His forgiveness, protects our spiritual vitality.
2: I love Dr. Michael Youssef. I've gotten to know him over the last several months, and he speaks the gospel boldly. He speaks it authentically.
3: Every time I really want to be encouraged, I listen to his messages on Radio Weaver and then on television and then his books and how authentic he is with the message of the cross. And so I just want to pray for Dr. Youssef that God will use him greatly to impact more souls and more lives, and we'll have more people like him in a time like this.
0: To Jesus.
4: I'm excited about the call from Dr. Youssef to standing in agreement for revival in our own personal hearts and an awakening and revival in our nation.
0: If you heard the voice of God, I want you to get out of your seat and walk down this aisle and come down here so I can pray with you and help you.
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1: 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And we love hearing from you through the Postal Service as well. 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Dr. Youssef, along with the Canadian team, thank you for your generosity. It makes it possible for the truth of God's Word to be passionately proclaimed right here in Canada.
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0: The Bible is no ordinary book. Not only does it continue to outsell every other book in the world, but as we'll hear today on Truth for Life, it's unlike any other book that has been written or ever will be written. Alistair Begg illustrates this fact as he introduces us to the long-expected messenger who prepared the way for the Messiah.
1: Mark chapter 1 and verse 1. The beginning of the gospel about Jesus Christ, the Son of God. It is written in Isaiah the prophet, "I will send my messenger ahead of you who will prepare your way, a voice of one calling in the desert, prepare the way for the Lord, make straight paths for him." And so John came, baptizing in the desert region and preaching a baptism of repentance for the forgiveness of sins. The whole Judean countryside and all the people of Jerusalem went out to him. Confessing their sins, they were baptized by him in the Jordan River. John wore clothing made of camel's hair with a leather belt round his waist, and he ate locusts and wild honey. And this was his message: "After me will come one more powerful than I, the thongs of whose sandals I'm not worthy to stoop down and untie. I baptize you with water, but he will baptize you with the Holy Spirit." Thanks be to God for his word. Father, we pray that as we turn now to the Bible, that you will enable us both to speak and to listen in such a way that your word comes home with conviction and compulsion to our minds, calling us to repentance and to faith and to obedience, and to all the encouragement that is provided for us in thinking again of the good news. Help us to this end, we humbly pray in Jesus' name. Amen. I make no apology for beginning as basically as I possibly can, because I recognize that Sunday by Sunday, in a congregation or in congregations like these, there are people at all stages of understanding when it comes to the things of the Bible, indeed, when it comes to thinking about God at all. So let me begin at the very beginning, since it's always a very good place to start. The Bible is ultimately a book about Jesus. In the Old Testament, he is predicted or promised. And when we read the Gospels, as we do now in Mark's Gospel, we discover that the Jesus who is promised in the Old Testament is then made known to us, revealed to us in the New, as those Old Testament promises come to fulfillment. In our Bibles, we have four Gospels: Matthew, Mark, Luke, and John. Each of them begin from their own vantage point. Matthew beginning with Abraham and the genealogy that follows from there. Luke begins with Adam and Eve in the garden. John begins in eternity past, before the events of time have ever come to be. And Mark, as we discover here, begins with the prophecies of the Old Testament. And in each case, the gospel writers have the same purpose. Their purpose is not to provide us with a biography of Jesus, nor is it to provide us with simply an historical record. Their purpose in every case is to tell us the good news. Before Mark, there never was a gospel. If people had said to Mark, "What are you doing?" and he said, "I'm writing a gospel," they would have said, "What is a gospel?" And he would have said, "Well, if you read this, you'll know." And when we read it, we discover that it is the record of who Jesus is, how it is that he has come, what he has come to do, and what he is presently doing. And each of the gospel writers gives to us the story of the birth of Jesus, his life and his death, his resurrection, his ascension, and the promise of his return. They are not providing us, as the readers, with a program, a religious program to accept, nor even with a philosophy that we might care to adopt. But rather, they are introducing us to a person, and that person is Jesus Christ, the Son of God. And you will notice, if your Bible is before you, and I hope it is open before you, that this is how Mark introduces his gospel, the beginning of the gospel about Jesus Christ, the Son of God. Nobody should be in any doubt as to what the theme of this book is going to be. It's going to be about Jesus. The good news of Jesus Christ, the Son of God, begins here, says Mark. And I'm going to tell you all about him. Now, in these opening verses, I want to identify three factors. First of all, that we notice the promise of a messenger. Then we will consider the arrival of the messenger, and then we will consider the message from the messenger. All right? So, first of all, Mark tells us about the promise of this messenger. It is written in Isaiah the prophet. Actually, he collates both Isaiah and Malachi. I will send my messenger ahead of you who will prepare your way. We're all familiar with the way in which heads of state, visiting heads of state particularly, are welcomed to our nation. It would be very surprising if they were to arrive unannounced, if there were not somebody who would introduce them and who would welcome them. And indeed, that is what happens. Our own president, when he enters a room or into a particular opportunity as the head of state, will often be announced not only verbally, but also musically in the playing of the piece, Hail to the Chief. And we find nothing surprising about this. It's so routine, we would be surprised indeed if it didn't happen. And so, when we think in terms of God coming down to earth, God incarnate, Jesus Christ, stepping onto the stage of history at this point, it would be very surprising if he were to arrive unannounced. And so we're told he doesn't. When Luke begins his gospel, he gives to us the angelic arrival in the surrounding hills of Bethlehem with the news that absolutely startles the shepherds. Today is born for you in the city of David a Savior who is Christ the Lord. And this will be a sign to you. You will find the baby wrapped in swaddling cloths and lying in a manger. And when this angelic announcement dawned on them, they said, well, let's get off to Bethlehem immediately and see this thing that has come to pass. Mark, of course, doesn't begin with the birth of Jesus. He begins with the earthly ministry of Jesus. 30 years have elapsed since the beginning of Luke's gospel. But he tells us again that Jesus has not come unannounced, but rather that there is a special messenger, a prepared messenger, who is coming before him to announce the commencement of his earthly ministry. Now, what Mark is doing, of course, years, not too many years, but years after the ascension of Jesus, is writing down a record of all that took place. And for many of these early believing Christians who are wondering about all that they have entered into, this gospel record helps them. And he sets the beginning of his good news by taking us back to the words of the prophets. And we might say that he goes forward by going back. Here is the beginning, and then immediately he goes back centuries before Jesus. It is written in Isaiah the prophet. Now, I want to pause here for just a moment, because some of us are very familiar with the Bible, and we're familiar with biblical terminology. And we're aware of the fact that God is described as having spoken through the Old Testament prophets. Some of us will know our Bibles well enough to know that Hebrews begins linking the old with the new, with the memorable phraseology, in the past, God spoke to our forefathers through the prophets at many times and in different ways, but in these last days, he has spoken to us in his Son. And because that terminology is familiar to us, we do not recognize just what a revolutionary thought it actually is. And if you've come here today and you perhaps are at the very beginning of considering whether this Bible is to be reckoned with, whether this Jesus is to be considered, and so on, I think that you will admit that it is a revolutionary notion that God, who is himself Spirit, speaks. That God speaks. In fact, the actions of God and the speech of God cannot be separated. The very beginning of the universe is as a result of God speaking. He said, let there be light. And there was light. Timothy Ward says, the Old Testament assumes that God can and does speak in and through human words in such a way that those words can truly be said to be his words. Now, it's true that the Bible doesn't tease this out. The Bible does not even provide for us a theological or a philosophical explanation of this. It just says it. It just assumes it. And anybody standing on the outside looking in might say, but I find that very, very hard to believe, and understandably so. But when a man or a woman begins to read the Bible, begins to consider it, they will find, if their hearts are open to it truly, that the Bible, in their endeavors to understand it, is actually proving to understand them. That this book is no ordinary book. That it isn't like any other book at all. Any other book we may take out and seek to understand it, but here when we read this Bible, it actually seems in some places to know us. It says things that just seem so apropos. It may uncover things in us that have lain dormant for a long time. It actually gets into the very core of our being. And we might find ourselves saying, why is this? Well, the answer that the Bible gives is because it is the Word of God. That God, who created the universe, chooses to relate to us by means of human language. That God speaks in human language. Indeed, the mystery of the teaching of the Bible is that God chooses to use mortal tongues to convey the vastness of his being. And so we discover that when we turn to the pages of Scripture, we have not only communication from him, but as we trust his word, we have communion with him. This explains why we take seriously the teaching of the Bible. Because it is the conviction conveyed by the Bible that what has been written down for us, what has been recorded in the Old Testament and recorded in the New Testament, in the totality of the Bible, is in some way that is both mysterious and marvelous, the very Word of God. And that is what gives it its significance. It is not the personality of the one who conveys it, nor the ability of the one who communicates it, but the very truth itself as we have it in our Bibles. And so what we discover is that God had spoken to the prophets. The prophets had in turn written it down. And now Mark takes up what Isaiah and Malachi have written down, and he says, I want you to know that when John the Baptist came as messenger, he came in the fulfillment of the promises. Because you see, there had been 300 years, essentially, of silence between the ending of the last prophetic word and the arrival of John the Baptist here on the stage of human history with this dramatic announcement. Generations had lived and died. People had gone to their graves saying, well, the prophets said there would be a messenger who would come, but I don't think he's come. They would have said, you know, there is supposed to be one who will bear away the sins of the world, but for the life of us, I don't think we've seen him. And many of them died in faith, believing that yet that would still happen. And out of the silence, or if you like, into the silence, comes the Word of God again. And the days into which this word comes were dark days. There were days when the political structures were unfavorable, as you will discover if you want to read in Luke chapter 3. Now, what had happened was that the events in Bethlehem had stirred the expectations of some. The people who were reading their Bibles, that is, reading the Old Testament, when the events of Bethlehem unfolded, must have begun to say to one another, I wonder if there's something in these events in Bethlehem in these days. because the news of the angelic visitation would have been there, the wise men would have been visible in the community, the things that they said in their departure from the community would have been known, they would have spread like wildfire, and the shepherds themselves were still living in the community, and people could have said to them, what really was it that happened that night when you went down there? Because as far as we can tell, the baby that was born there is now living in a carpenter's workshop in Nazareth. Apparently, he's the son of Mary and Joseph, and he's working in carpentry. And what about that other strange birth, the one where the husband was struck dumb? What was his name again? Zechariah, and his wife was Elizabeth. Whatever happened to that boy? And somebody must have said, he's grown up now. He went in the desert somewhere. I don't know where he is. Who knows what he's doing? Apparently his mom and dad, they've lost track of him. He's off in the desert. I don't know. Maybe he'll show up someday. I haven't a clue. And then all of a sudden, here he comes. The forerunner appears in fulfillment of God's promise. You see, John the Baptist is not somebody with a bright idea about religion. John the Baptist is not somebody who has come up with a program. John the Baptist is not somebody who has invented a concept and he's managed to find a way to market it and to package it, and great crowds of people are all excited about it. No, John the Baptist is there in the fulfillment of God's promise in the Old Testament. John the Baptist is written about 600 years before Christ. That's the significance. I will send my messenger ahead of you. It's a word from God to his Messiah, the Son, reminding him that there will be a messenger that will precede him, like a voice calling in the desert, prepare the way for the Lord and make the straight paths for him. The promise of the messenger. As I traveled down the east coast of Scotland on Thursday morning by train, I was reflecting on how much I enjoy railway travel, and it made me go down certain paths. And I also recalled from my history classes that there was, in the mid-19th century, an act that was passed called the Locomotive Act, which was the 12-mile-an-hour act. And that stipulated that no locomotive could weigh more than 12 tons, and it was not allowed to be driven at more than 12 miles an hour. 4 years later, in 1865, they passed the 2-mile-an-hour Act, which was also known as the Red Flag Act. And this determined that the locomotive could not go at more than 2 miles an hour through a city or a village or a town, and that a pedestrian carrying a red flag should precede the locomotive at a distance of some 60 yards. And as we went hurtling down the east coast of Scotland, I just had this picture of a little man with a red flag, you know, just trying to stay in front of the locomotive. You think he stayed 60 yards in front? You bet your life he did. You got 12 tons steaming and breathing and coming right up your tail. He had every reason to stay 60 yards in front. He knew what his job was. Hey, the train's coming. It's a joke, isn't it, really? Because you could hear the train more than you could see the joker with a flag. But that's what John the Baptist is doing. He has a flag, as it were. And he steps up on the stage of human history, and his sole responsibility is to wave the flag and to say, hey, the Messiah is on his way. Jesus is coming. I want to let you know this. Well, here we have his arrival in verse 4. We move from our first point, the promise of the messenger, to the arrival of the messenger. And so John came, verse 4. Baptizing in the desert region and preaching a baptism of repentance for the forgiveness of sins. Now, I would encourage you to read the comparative treatments of John, as you find them in Matthew and Luke, and also in the Gospel of John. And when you put the pieces together, because remember, the Gospels are a bit like newspaper reporters. They all report similar material. Sometimes they all report the exact same stuff, but they report it from their own vantage point and from their own perspective. And in the same way that you find the same thing reported by the Washington Post, the New York Times, the LA Times, and so on, and the Wall Street Journal, the same information, but you just say, well, I wonder if these two people were at the same event, because it just appears that there are variations in the way it's recorded. And so it is here. But what you discover, without question, is that the arrival of this messenger was the arrival of a strange man. He was a strange man. He had a very interesting beginning. The details of his birth you can read in Luke chapter 1, verse 41 and following. He had a very strange beginning, but he was pretty strange by this point in his life. It's not usual for people to be identified by their clothes and their diet. Maybe the Old Testament prophets, but I can't think of many in the New Testament whose lifestyle is described for us in this way, and therefore it must be of note. And verse 6, we're told that he wore clothing made of camel's hair with a leather belt round his waist. Now, this is a kind of prophetic look that he had, if you like. People would have said, why are you dressing up like that? Do you think you're one of the Old Testament prophets? And he said, maybe. Because in one sense, he was. He was like the last of the Old Testament prophets. He bridged the gap over the intertestamental period and now stood at the end of the line and the beginning of the line before the one that he announced was to appear. He's not only a strange man, but he's in a strange place. And so John came, notice verse 4, baptizing in the desert region. The desert region. If you're going to start something, why wouldn't you start where the crowds are? Would make sense, wouldn't it? Why not go to the temple area? There are lots of people in the temple area. No, he goes to a desert region. One commentator describes it as a hot, uninhabitable depression. For the Jordan Valley started at a certain height below sea level and went down actually about 1,100 feet. And somewhere down in that Jordan Valley was where he had set up camp and where he was engaging in his ministry. In other words, when you think about the location, you say to yourself, no one will ever go there to hear him. I mean, shouldn't he be in a nice suburban location, visible from the freeway, with good access and plenty of parking? I mean, that's the only way you could get it going, isn't it? If he had any sense at all, if he is a forerunner, if he's an announcer, why wouldn't he go where there are people to announce to? What a strange place for such a strange man.
0: 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We'll hear the conclusion tomorrow. In the meantime, we have a special offer I want to tell you about. 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The book is called Pray Big, Learn to Pray Like an Apostle. And this book looks at the Apostle Paul's prayers for the believers in Ephesus to help us rejuvenate our own prayer lives. You'll often hear people say that prayer is powerful, but Alistair teaches that it's God who is powerful. Prayer is one of the means he uses to complete his purposes. So when we pray, we're given the privilege of taking part in God's great plan, and we're more attuned to his work and his glory. Often our prayers are for physical needs of others or for ourselves, for jobs or financial security, health, travel safety, things like that. And those aren't unimportant, but what about prayers for spiritual needs? When you read Paul's prayers, you find that he didn't pray for things like comfort or material provision. He prayed for believers to be strengthened by God and to have unshakable hope and certainty that God is always with them. In Pray Big, Alistair shows how you can pray like this for people you love. Download the free audiobook and study guide today. 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And by the way, Pray Big is a great book to go through together with a friend or your family or your Bible study group. 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Again, the link is truthforlife.org/praybig. Thanks for listening. While some churches struggle to draw visitors in, vast crowds went into the desert to hear John the Baptist preach. What was the big attraction? We'll find out tomorrow. The Bible teaching of Alistair Begg is furnished by Truth for Life, where the learning is for living.
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3: Life Track with Chuck Swindoll is a presentation of Insight for Living Canada. The Hebrew word for integrity is the thought of an unimpaired condition, wholeness, completeness, soundness. The root term integer, I-N-T-E-G-E-R, means untouched, intact, and entire. It's an absence of veneer, solid. A person with integrity is not divided. That would be duplicity. A person with integrity is not devious. That would be deception. A person with integrity isn't merely pretending. That would be hypocrisy. People with integrity have nothing to hide, nothing to fear, and they will not pose. Phil Donahue, back when he was on television, way back when he was just getting underway, admitted that he really never had much place in his life for anybody religious. He said, "I only knew one preacher that I ever really respected." He told the story about a cold, cold day in West Virginia when a mine shaft caved in and trapped the men deep in the mine. The families gathered around the mouth of that mine, and their hearts were breaking as they thought of their loved ones may never come out alive. Well, in the meantime, he hears about this and he hops in his little Volkswagen and makes his way to the scene. It's a cold, cold day and the heater isn't working in his little car. And his little video camera that he used to take the shots for the evening news that he was presenting froze up. And just as he arrived on the scene, there was this great-hearted, broad-shouldered pastor with his arms around the wives and the children of the dads and the husbands who were in the cave, in the mine. And he was pouring his heart out in prayer. And Donahue says, trying to thaw out this camera so he could capture it. And just as he got it ready and it started to work, the man finished his prayer. Donahue walked up to him. He says, "Excuse me, Reverend," but he said, I'm doing the evening news." By the way, in this book, it says, Donahue makes a statement, "I've seen all kinds of people do anything to be on the evening news." And so I said to this pastor, could you just do that prayer again and let me catch it on camera?" The pastor said, "I have prayed and I will not pose." I love that answer. I'm not doing this for the evening news. I'm doing it because my heart breaks with my parish, my people, the community, the church, those whose hearts are breaking over their loved ones. That's integrity. That's integrity. I don't know where you are in this message. I don't know where you are in life, but maybe this is the night to begin to start doing things right. Maybe this is the time, maybe this is the place in the quietness of our time together for you to determine deep in your heart where decisions are made, where life makes up its mind, for you to determine from this day forward, I will begin to live a life that has no duplicity, that will not pose, that refuses a crooked plan or compromise. I'll face the truth. When I'm wrong, I'll admit it. When I'm right, I'll give God the credit for it. But I will stand firm in my integrity.
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7: Hello and welcome to Joni Table Talk, the show where we bring you real conversations that matter. I'm your host, Joni Lamb. 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So pull up a chair, join us around the table, and let's dive right in. Well, addiction, relapse, repeat. Countless people feel like they're trapped in this vicious cycle, but it doesn't have to be that way. Today's guest shares how the Holy Spirit can break the chains of addiction and renew our minds to live in victory. That's for you today, so stay right there. Have a great testimony, and no matter what you're going through, no matter where you are, no matter where you've been, I want you to know that God loves you today and He has a plan for your life. Before we get to that, joining me around the table, Cindy Johnston, how are you?
8: Hey, I'm very good. Oh. You know, I love stories that show that there's nothing impossible with God. Yeah. And hearing these stories, and I know that people that are suffering with addiction can know that God can see them through.
7: That's right, for sure. Anna Kendall, how are you?
9: I am great, and I agree with what Cindy said. I love it that no problem that we have is bigger than God. Nothing has God licked.
7: That's right. Rachel Ann Brown, how are you?
10: I'm good. I love today's guest, as we overcome by the word of our testimony. And I believe that so many people are going to be encouraged by just their transparency and vulnerability, sharing the journey they've walked through. And it's really cool to see where they're at today.
7: Yep. Well, Cindy Murdoch, testimonies are irresistible.
11: They are irresistible. And I'm thinking about the testimonies throughout the New Testament when Jesus was here walking and doing life. So many miracles. Yeah. We could probably associate them with addictions and different things we go through in life, because the withered hand, the woman with the issue of blood, just those people that they had to have a miracle from God to be set free.
7: Yeah, and people can experience that today.
11: Absolutely. Jesus is still alive.
7: Well, we're so glad to have Casey and Wendy Treat.
12: So good to be here.
7: Pastors here from Washington State. So glad you guys are here. Appreciate you being here. You know, years after conquering addiction, Pastor Casey Treat was blindsided by a deadly diagnosis. And today he and his wife Wendy share their powerful testimony and reveal why true healing takes both faith and action. So talk a little bit about your just coming to know the Lord, because you were, I said you were a wild child.
12: Yeah, that's a good, that's a nice way
11: to put
12: it.
11: Is that what your mom would say?
12: Yeah, yeah. My mom used to say you hang out with the wrong people, and then other moms would say, Casey is the wrong people. So,
7: yeah. But you didn't really grow up in church or?
12: No church. And, you know, my mom and dad were together until I was 16, 17, then they were divorced. And right then, you know, you're making life choices and then mom and dad are not around. And
7: that's a tough time.
12: No excuses, but it added to the problem. Sure. I would say this, I was like so many kids with no purpose, with no God, with no reason, no answer to the questions, why are we here? Why go to college? Why work? You know, I had no answer. So my response was to just kind of medicate the pain, medicate the emptiness with alcohol, drugs, whatever we could get. And of course that landed me into jail and then in a rehab center. And that's where I became a Christian.
7: So there was one person.
11: Yeah.
7: That reached out to you and shared what?
12: Yeah, so the director of the rehab programs, an older black man named Julius, became my spiritual father. And his, the first thing I remember, he said, Big Red, you can change. Yeah. And that was, I was like, really?
7: Because you're tall and your hair was red.
9: Oh, he had hair down here.
7: Oh, you had hair down there.
9: Oh, like our daughters. It was looked like that.
7: Okay.
9: And skinny, and he, when he went into the program, you know, he is 6'3", and he weighed 140 pounds hair down to here.
7: Wow. Oh my goodness.
9: So he wasn't big in structure here. He was just so tall and big hair. And that's
7: okay,
12: you know, so I was trying to be a rock star.
7: So Julia said, Big Red.
12: You can change.
7: Yeah. And what did you believe that?
12: Well, I believed him.
7: Okay.
12: See, and that's an important point, because sometimes when you know, when you're addiction, you're struggling with your alcohol, you got marriage problems, health problems, you don't have a lot of confidence, yeah. But someone else believing in you, mm-hmm. someone else saying to you, yes. we're going to beat this. Mm-hmm. You know?
13: And he was a believer.
12: Yeah.
13: So he knew God. So he wanted to share that with you.
12: Yeah.
13: How did he do that? Did he share the gospel, or did he say, hey,
12: no, he wasn't a preacher. He was just a guy who'd been through it, you know, mm-hmm. prison, mm-hmm. drugs. So he said to me, I get it. I get it. There's no condemnation. There's no judgment. I'm with you, and you can change.
13: So how did you come to know the Lord?
12: So that next Sunday took me to church.
13: Okay.
12: And that church is now our, what we call the North Campus. So
13: it's amazing. Yeah.
12: Wow. We're still preaching.
13: That was like how many years ago?
12: Yeah, that was 50 years ago.
13: 50 years ago. Okay. Yeah. So when you went to this church, what kind of church was it?
12: Pentecostal.
13: What did you think?
12: Lifting hands.
13: What did you think, Cassie?
12: I had no clue. But I thought, you know, I was pretty crazy for the devil. I might as well get crazy for God.
13: So do you remember what the preacher preached? Did you go to the altar? Nope. Like, what happened?
12: Yeah, I mean, I don't remember. I just remember the music was lively. You know, that's how I interpreted mm-hmm. it. It was not hymns.
10: Yeah.
12: And they were praising God. And I don't know what pastor preached, but he, at the end, said, we're going to pray for those who need the Lord, and my hand went up, and I got saved. The next Sunday, I got baptized and filled with the Holy Spirit. And mm-hmm. a few months later, I was in Bible school and met Wendy.
13: Okay, so
9: but
13: wow,
9: it's a live-in program, too.
13: That's
9: so
13: a lot.
9: He was in a live-in program because he was either going to go to prison or he had to do something. So because he'd already ruined, think about, he'd ruined four cars, demolished them, and yet God miraculously had saved him. He had didn't break a bone, but he also didn't hurt another person, which is like pretty miraculous in his lifestyle. And so here he is, you know, Julius, who had gone through that, Julius is daily helping him renew the spirit of his mind, which is such a key.
13: But you're in Bible school.
9: Yeah, then he comes to Bible school.
13: But you're still.
12: Yeah, then I would go home and.
13: Yes. Because you have to finish the program.
12: Yeah.
13: So, okay, Wendy.
9: Yeah, I love this.
13: So you tell the story of what you told your mother.
9: Yeah,
13: this is going to be fun.
9: I did. Well, I had I had said to my parents when I was in high school, but I said it kind of angry because we were fighting about something. I said, I'm going to marry me a redhead. So I go to Bible college and here comes my redhead. And seriously, because I was brand new saved too, even though I was raised in a good, healthy environment. I still didn't get born again until I was 17, went to Bible school at 18. He comes in one quarter after I was there. I see him from afar. We start to talk. And it was just, you know, there's just that, I don't know, I can't describe the fact that I knew that's who I was going to marry.
13: You didn't tell him that, though.
9: No.
13: And
9: he didn't ask me out
13: yet.
12: I'm glad she didn't lead with that.
9: Yeah, you didn't leave with
13: that. You call your mom.
9: I called my mom and I said, I'm going to marry this guy I met at school. And she was like, what? And I said, yeah, but he's still a resident in a drug program.
10: Oh, what was her response to that? I'm sure she was not.
9: You know, good thing my mom, my mom and dad were in the Jesus movement.
10: Okay.
9: So they had been. My mom especially had been around people that had kind of walked off the other side, you know. So she wasn't negative towards people. She believed people could change.
10: Okay.
9: So she didn't immediately drive up and save me, you know. she waited and met him. And meeting them, at the end, I have to say my mom and dad, Casey was the best to my mom. He really honored them.
13: We have to jump ahead. So when did you get interested and ask her out? Like, how much time passed?
12: Yeah, only a couple of weeks. We were in Bible school, and I asked her out on a date. But it was a process because we could only date certain days as Bible school students.
10: Oh,
12: it was very, Pentecostal, old school.
10: That's crazy.
12: Yeah, no dating during the week. So we went to the library a lot. Right? And then I had to get approval from the rehab center.
9: Uh-huh.
12: Because I was under court order to be there.
13: But
12: so,
13: you really wanted to do it the right way.
9: Yeah, absolutely.
10: What was it about Wendy that caught your eye?
12: Well, Wendy is outgoing.
9: That's
13: thinking.
12: And fearless.
13: Very friendly.
12: Fearless. Right? So I'm like, okay, I need to be
13: and
12: with
13: fun.
12: Somebody like this.
13: And fun.
12: Yeah.
9: Yes.
12: Yeah.
10: And beautiful.
12: She's just, right?
9: Yes.
12: Well, there was that.
13: Of course. Good for the eyes.
12: Yeah. So I think that was what brought us together. And then vision. Uh-huh. You know, you start talking about what are we going to do with our lives and purpose. Mm-hmm.
13: And which now, you needed.
12: Yeah.
13: You needed that.
12: Yeah. And at that time, mm-hmm. I was still just trying to get my mind renewed and get closer to God. Well, a couple years later in Bible school, we went to 4 years of school. Then we started talking about starting a church. Yeah. You know, that was a big step and big change. And I would tell people at the rehab center, I think I'm going to be a pastor. They'd be like, what? Are you crazy? Maybe. But it's true, right? When God's doing something in your life, you become so different than what people think you are.
13: Right. Well, when you truly surrender.
9: Yeah. Mm.
13: And you always say we're kind of like a computer that's not hooked up to the internet.
12: Yeah.
13: If we're not hooked up to God, because He knows what He's put on the inside of you better than you do. Mm-hmm. And He knew the gift, the talents that both of you had.
12: Yep.
13: And as you surrendered and began to walk out, you know, what those were, and God began to open doors supernaturally. I mean, that's what happened. I mean, everything that you've seen with your church, even built a great church there in the Seattle area, you look back then and you think you could have never imagined that God would do all He's done. Is that true?
12: Yes, 100%. Mm-hmm. You start redefining what's possible, right? Okay. I will say this back with Wendy's story. Her mom prayed, right? She read her Bible every day. She prayed.
13: Mm-hmm. So and you had a grandmother that prayed for you.
12: That's so Grandma my Roxy. little Grandma Roxy would go to a little local church and pray for me. And of course, all of the family. But a couple times I got arrested, my dad wouldn't answer the phone anymore, right? He's like, I'm out. Mm-hmm. So I called Grandma. Grandma, I need bail money. You know, whatever it was, $200 or something.
9: And she didn't have money. She
12: wasn't rich.
9: No, she was, but she...
12: But she would bail me out of jail on one condition. Mm-hmm. I would go to church with her that week. Mm-hmm. Now, I never got it. I never heard anything. It was pretty traditional, kind of a religious environment. But praying grandmas. Yep,
14: that's right.
12: Praying moms.
13: It was still a seed.
9: Yeah. Yep. Absolutely. Absolutely.
12: You just don't know. You might be the difference in
13: so
12: their
13: good.
12: Future.
13: Well, I want to jump ahead and get to what you went through personally. I mean, being a pastor, there's so many stories I'm sure you could tell.
9: Yeah.
13: That's not an easy thing for anyone that's pastoring that's watching. Hey, we love you and appreciate you and hang in there. But you received a diagnosis and it was life-changing.
12: Yeah.
13: Because it was not good.
12: Yeah, so we're building a new sanctuary. You know, we're in it. We're raising money. You know how it is.
13: The beautiful one that you're in now.
9: Yes. Yep.
13: You were building that. Okay.
12: Yep.
13: And this is 20 years into your ministry, right? Uh-huh.
12: Right. Yeah. Mm-hmm. And I'm healthy. I'm riding my bicycle. Wendy and I are hikers, you know, all of that. And I had no negative symptoms.
9: Yeah.
12: But the insurance company turned down my application because of health problems. So what health problems? We had to do more testing, eventually find out I have hepatitis C. And years ago, there was no treatment. And my generation, we picked it up in various ways, but it became kind of a small epidemic in my age of guys.
13: Yeah.
12: So
13: your liver had already been damaged.
12: it was shutting down. I didn't know it, but it was failing because of cirrhosis from this hepatitis. So it's a small virus that just grows year by year. You don't know it.
14: So how long do you think you had it for?
12: Yeah, probably since I was 17.
9: Yeah.
14: Oh my.
12: Probably picked it up using drugs.
9: Yeah.
13: Mm-hmm.
12: I mean, this is what the doctors tell me.
14: Yeah. So but, thank God you applied for that insurance.
12: Right?
9: Yeah.
14: Right.
9: Yeah.
14: Everyone found out.
12: The building program almost killed me and saved me.
9: That's right.
12: Yeah. But

0: Okay, yeah. So you were doing all of that, but you're also looking at you know, what medically can help you as well.
1: Yeah,
0: and because they're not giving you a good outcome for this.
1: No, they were telling me I would die young.
0: Okay.
1: And I would die with hepatitis C. So we had a doctor in our church who had connections at the University of Washington, got me into a pharmaceutical study. So I took this treatment of like a chemotherapy, shots and pills, 11 months. I didn't want to tell the church because we're trying to raise money for the new sanctuary. Mm-hmm. Mm-hmm. So I said to Wendy, it's going to be hard to raise money if we tell them I'm dying, right?
0: Yes, exactly.
1: So yeah. The elders knew, the pastors knew. Sometimes
0: a small group of people that still praying.
2: Yeah.
1: Sometimes you need to decide who will stand with you.
3: Yes.
1: And those are the people you talk to.
4: Because not everybody needs to know everything.
2: That's right.
3: Right.
0: And everybody's not going to say the right thing.
2: No.
0: You need the right thing being spoken around mm-hmm. you.
1: Many people just get scared, right? Mm-hmm. And so we'll tell them eventually, but when we win.
2: Yeah.
1: So right now we're in the valley. Mm-hmm. As soon as we get to the other side. So, yeah, that's what happened. 11 months, I was clear. And it was hard on Wendy because that chemotherapy, the fatigue.
2: Right.
1: You know. Mm.
2: Losing a lot of weight.
1: Hair's going. Yeah. Weight.
2: I have some old pictures.
0: Did you lose your hair? All of
2: most of it.
1: Like 90%.
0: So what did the
1: most
0: church say when that was happening?
1: Eventually, I had to say something.
2: Yeah.
0: Okay.
2: Yeah. That's how they knew.
1: And then I started getting every vitamin, every protein drink, every healing
3: this
1: drink.
3: Will help you pass.
1: Right?
2: That's
1: I had so much stuff. But
2: that's
1: everybody was trying
0: so
1: to help.
0: So you went through 11 months, but then you got a clear report, which was miraculous in and of itself, right?
1: Yeah, it really was a new breakthrough in the treatment. Mm-hmm. Now hepatitis C is treatable. So I was a part of the beginning of that process.
0: That's amazing.
1: God used it in many ways.
0: Yeah. So Wendy, tell me about what you're going through, because this is like an emotional roller coaster for
2: you. Absolutely.
0: Because you didn't know the outcome, but you did know the outcome.
2: Right,
3: yeah.
2: Right. You know, and I think when even people that are watching, many of us are the helpers, the ones that have
0: caregivers.
2: The reports. Yeah, the caregivers. You have reports about whether it's your husband or your grandkids or your mm-hmm. kids or anxiety about the economy.
0: And you're
2: There's
0: walking
2: so many
0: with him through
2: things.
0: It.
2: Yes. And to walk through him, it wasn't easy. Chemo is not easy. Anybody that has gone through that with people, the losing the weight and the emotional, they would test him weekly for his emotions because they said it was a suicidal drug.
0: Wow.
2: That it causes depression.
0: Yes.
2: So obviously, and he was, you know, he's renewing your mind. You know, you use.
0: Here's the book right here, folks.
2: Literally.
0: Yeah.
2: I mean, renewing your mind. It says, and I love the bottom line. It says, by grace, because always by God's grace. Mm-hmm. I think that in our life as being Christians and being married and being parents, being grandparents and being pastors is that by grace. It's always that, when you first start off, I will do it. And mm-hmm. as you keep walking with God, you realize, forget, I will do it. How about I put my hand in the hand of God, and by God's grace, he would do what God had called him specifically. He would preach. He would do the few things that were really essential, being mm-hmm. being a father.
0: Then
2: he was out. I mean, his physicalness, his ability. So I was like, man, I could handle this. But that's where that comes in. Okay, Holy Spirit, I need to be a woman of faith beside him, not a whiner, not a complainer, mm-hmm. even though I wanted to whine and complain.
1: She would try to feed me, right? Will you eat this?
2: Yeah. And he could eat almost nothing. Everything just turned to metal in his mouth, which people that go through different things, you know.
0: Yeah.
2: So that's where the Holy Spirit and God and the company of the people that were in our friends and people that knew, that company of the church, I call it, that stand with you to fight with you. You need that company. You need the Holy Spirit. You need renewing your mind by God's grace, because I put my hand in God's hand.
0: So Casey, in the marriage covenant, you know, usually when you get married, there's that for better, for worse,
1: right?
0: In sickness and in health. How important was Wendy in that process for you?
1: Right. Very important. And it's sad to see so many in our world that end up fighting with the most important people rather than fighting for the relationship. And so Wendy is a great wife, mother,

0: pastor, you know, she lives it, she has it, and she's a very strong helper. But still, there's the worry that, you know, she's having to carry things, and I'm supposed to be the man, and I'm supposed to be, you know, strong.
1: So it
0: was a lot.
1: After the 11 months, did you start to regain weight and just your clarity and become strong again? That was how many years ago that we went through this?
0: Yeah, I was 20 years ago now.
1: Yeah.
0: Mm-hmm. And it took a year to kind of start tasting normal food, get hair back, get, you know, but it's like a country song. You get your pickup truck back, you get your dog back, you get your hair back.
2: Yeah.
0: With the Lord, it's all coming back.
3: Yeah, I love all that.
0: Yeah.
2: You know, I remember hearing you speak a long time ago, a few years back. But what I remember about you was how powerful the word is and how you have always taught on speaking the word, standing on the word, believing the word.
1: And that's from the Bible, the word
2: exactly,
1: of God.
2: Exactly, the word of God. And that changes your life. And you've been such a testimony of that. Renewing the mind. Well, I mean, what a great testimony.
1: And what verses stood out to you like during that time?
0: Yeah, well, I have a list of healing verses that I still speak regularly. You know, next week I'll be 70. So you have friends who talk to you about, oh, have you been checked for this? Oh, do you have that? You know, it's kind of a normal.
2: Right.
0: We're all dealing with cancer and whatever, diabetes. So I'm always saying he bore my sickness and he carried my disease.
2: Yes.
0: And with his stripes, I was healed. 1 Peter 2:24.
2: Right.
0: And people say, oh, Pastor Treat is so old school. He's still quoting the Bible.
2: Oh, wow.
0: That's not old school.
2: No.
0: That's like new school.
2: That's life.
1: It's the power.
0: That's everyday school.
2: The wind.
1: Yeah.
2: And I love the fact that you didn't have anyone around you speaking doubt and unbelief in those early days. You chose the people to be beside you so they would speak faith to you. That's so important, too.
0: Yeah. Mm-hmm. Yeah.
4: What's the biggest lesson you think that the Lord taught you through this journey?
0: Well, the Proverbs 18 and verse 9 scripture in the Amplified, it says, use every endeavor to heal yourself. Mm. So people have asked me, why don't you use faith? Well, I am.
2: Absolutely.
0: I'm believing God and I'm going to exercise.
2: Right.
0: I'm going to eat right.
2: Right.
0: I'm going to take medicine if it'll help.
2: Mm-hmm.
0: You know, use every endeavor. And the other thing is keep your thoughts clear, because no matter what battle, it could be a marriage issue, family issue, financial.
2: Mm-hmm.
0: When your mind goes the wrong way, it's hard to stay strong in the Lord. Mm-hmm. So you keep your mind, you know,
2: and recognize
0: set your
2: mind. Sending those thoughts to you. The enemy keeps trying to send you those thoughts. But if you recognize them, you can refuse them.
0: Mm-hmm. Yeah.
3: What about, do you think that's what inspired you to write the book, Renewing Your Mind 2.0?
0: Yeah, here's in the early years of my Christianity, I began to realize a lot of people get saved and never grow.
2: Mm-hmm. Right.
0: They feel like, well, I'm saved, I'm going to heaven.
2: Mm-hmm.
0: So, okay, now we'll just wait till I go to heaven. But the Bible says to grow in the Lord, to grow up spiritually, to work out your salvation. So all of that has to do with your soul, your emotions, and your mind. So that's where our message on renewing the mind came from.
5: What would you say to someone that perhaps is new in their faith and doesn't really know where to look? Do they need to memorize scripture, write them on cards? What would you recommend that they do?
0: Yeah, so don't start in Leviticus.
5: Right.
0: Or Deuteronomy.
5: Right.
0: Yeah. Right. Read the New Testament, right? And just get familiar with what Jesus did and what the New Testament writers taught. And then Joni's always offering books to the new convert, Bibles to people connecting with the show. You know, get a few people. You don't need everybody's material. You need a few things that will help you to start to grow, and then you'll get it. It doesn't take long. It takes root. It starts growing up in you, and you realize, oh, this is what's happening, and then you're on your way.
6: You know, that's why, though, in writing this particular Renewing the Mind, You know, Casey has written this book. He's written previously a book on renewing the mind. We just did this one new. And he said, no, Wendy, you have to write in there with me. And I'm like, no, I don't really need to. You do it. And he goes, no, you get to do it too. And I laughed. I said, okay, fine. The thing about this is so, we're so much, we walked this path for a long time. So when we wrote this book, Renewing the Mind 2.0, by God's grace, you can say, that's who, to me, when a person gets a book that we've lived, we have seen up, downs, in, out, bad, horrible, unbelievable. Okay, but how did we overcome it? Right. That's what we're constantly trying to go to that place in, making it simple, making it doable, making it workable, so that it's really, I can do it. I think that is the newest Christian to the oldest Christian that is, oh, God's word is there for me, and I can do this. It's not impossible. Right. It is by God's grace. It's by you put your hand in the big old hand of God that created the heavens and the earth, and he gives you this strength. It's not just by my own ability. A lot of times I can do it, I can do it. And I'm like, yeah, you can't do it. I figured that out now. Nope, can't do it. But God is helping you to overcome. So instead of anxiety, instead of fear, instead of the I'm not important, there's no value in me. Oh, wow, God comes in with his word, which is, that's what renewing your mind is. Thinking his thoughts instead of the world's thoughts.
1: Yep, so like Jeremiah 29:11 that says, I know the plans I have for you. It's to give you a future and a hope. And there are promises like that in the word of God. It's so, so very important. Well, we are out of time, but I want you to just be encouraged today and know that no matter where you are, what you're going through, God is with you. And no matter what your past holds, your future can still be filled with hope, because God's promises are for you. There's healing, there's peace, there's purpose. All of that is available for you. If you're watching today and you haven't prayed that prayer, if you haven't asked Jesus to come in your heart, I would just ask you to consider just calling out on his name and just saying, Jesus, I don't really understand what these people are talking about, but if you're there, if you're real, I want you to come into my heart today. Forgive me. Come into my heart. And it's just that simple. I always talk about my grandpa just said, God, if you're there. That was his prayer. He didn't know how to pray. He just said, God, if you're there, I need you. And God transformed his life and transformed the direction of our family. He wants to do that for you today. If you have a need in your body, if you're sick, if you're going through a trial, if there's something going on with your family and you just want someone to pray with you, we have amazing prayer partners that are standing by 24/7, always ready to pray for you. So write that number down. We would love to pray with you. I want to thank Casey and Wendy. It went by so fast, right?
3: It did.
1: Oh my gosh, it went so fast. 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Thank you, ladies. Thank you, Wendy and Casey.
6: Loved it.
1: 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So you be encouraged today. We'll see you next time. Bye-bye for today.
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10: There are some people in life that make you laugh a little louder.
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24: In a world that is shaking and looking for truth, Jesus is our rock. 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Jesus said, "Look at the fields, for they are already white for harvest." Learn more at whitefields.ca. Today, we're coming to one of the most beautiful passages in the entire Bible, Revelation chapter 21. John gives us a glimpse of what God has prepared for his people, a new heaven and a new earth, the holy city coming down from heaven, and something we can hardly even imagine, God himself dwelling with his people. And then comes the promise that reaches right into whatever you may be facing today. There'll be no more death, no more mourning, no more crying, and no more pain. Imagine it. So let's open our Bibles, if you can, and discover what God says is waiting for all who are waiting upon him. Here's Pastor Garrett.
25: The title of the message today is Heaven or Hell.
0: despite my mess. And the truth is, wherever you end up, it can either be because of your mess or it can be despite your mess. And our hope is that you would come to know Jesus as Savior. And in knowing Jesus as Savior, you have assurance that you know where you're going because of who you've believed in. The Bible mentions heaven. Just in the book of Revelation, the word heaven is mentioned 55 times. Throughout the Bible, heaven is referenced over 532 times. In Acts chapter 3, verse 21, we're given a little bit of an idea of what to expect when it says of Jesus, whom heaven must receive until the times of restoration of all things. Two different time frames happening there, and it gives us an idea of what happens after you die and then what happens after that. You see, what Scripture says about what happens after we die is that we go up into the presence of the Lord. But as Revelation has detailed for us, there is coming a day where Jesus will return with all of his saints to the earth, set up a kingdom on this earth for 1,000 years, and then the old earth will pass away, and he will deliver a new heavens and a new earth, a new world, and that's the restoration of all things. So you catch that? There's a temporary being taken up to heaven, and there's the eternal time where heaven and earth collide and become one, and that's where we spend eternity. And that's why Acts chapter 3 describes two different things, being received up into heaven and then the restoration of all things. In 1 Corinthians chapter 2, verse 9 to 10, it says, "Eye has not seen, nor ear heard, nor have entered into the heart of man the things which God has prepared for those who love him." And some have read that verse and thought, okay, well, I guess we know nothing about what's happening after this life. I guess we know nothing about heaven. We shouldn't even speculate. You have to read verse 10. It says, "But God has revealed these things to us through the Spirit that he's given to us." The things that I can't imagine, he's revealed through his Spirit. And that's what we're going to get to take a look at this morning. Revelation chapter 21, verse 1. Find that spot with me, if you would, and follow along. "Now I saw a new heaven and a new earth, for the first heaven and the first earth had passed away. Also there was no more sea. Then I, John, saw the holy city, New Jerusalem, coming down out of heaven from God, prepared as a bride adorned for her husband. And I heard a loud voice from heaven saying, 'Behold, the tabernacle of God is with men, and he will dwell with them, and they shall be his people. God himself will be with them and be their God, and God will wipe away every tear from their eyes. There shall be no more death, nor sorrow, nor crying. There shall be no more pain, for the former things have passed away.' Then he who sat on the throne said, 'Behold, I make all things new.' And he said to me, 'Write, for these words are true and faithful.' And he said to me, 'It is done. I am the Alpha and the Omega, the beginning and the end. I will give of the fountain of the water of life freely to him who thirsts. He who overcomes shall inherit all things, and I will be his God, and he shall be my son. But the cowardly, unbelieving, abominable, murderers, sexually immoral, sorcerers, idolaters, and all liars shall have their part in the lake which burns with fire and brimstone, which is the second death." Obviously, it's a sensitive subject we're talking about. It's heaven and it's hell. I, for one, am glad that God has told us about these two things. I can't imagine living life, going through life, saying, well, there's a lot of opinions out there. I guess everybody could be right. And who knows what happens next. I'm very glad that God has spoken clearly to us about these things. And he doesn't leave things completely unknown or unimaginable to us, because in verse 1 he tells us that the first heaven and the first earth are going to pass away, but that there's going to be a new heaven and a new earth that will be delivered down from heaven for us. And in verse 2 he says, "Then I, John, saw the holy city." I, John, this man, this old wrinkled up bag of bones. You know, I saw Jesus. John is the one that wrote to us and said, "I saw Jesus, I touched him, I handled him, and I heard him, and I know that he's true. I know that he's real." And now he's saying, "I've seen with my own eyes, I've heard what Jesus imagined," when in John chapter 14, 2 says, he says, "I go and prepare a place for you." And if it were not so, I wouldn't have told you. But I go and prepare a place for you. And John sees, he lays his eyes on what Jesus had been preparing for him. It comes out of heaven, which suggests it comes from heaven. Having been created there for us, now being brought down to this new earth. And what does he compare the sight to? Look again. What does he compare the sight of this holy city, New Jerusalem, dropping down from heaven from God, prepared as a bride, adorned for her husband? That's a great description. I mean, it's the most beautiful, striking image that a man looks on. I mean, how he looks on his bride. Notice it doesn't say like a husband and a wife. It says a bride. It says a bride. Sadly, some married couples have kind of, you know, whatever you want, however you want to call it, they've lost the fire a little bit. You know, I heard one lady say she gave her key to a good marriage. She said, I once gave my husband the silent treatment for an entire week. At the end of the week, he declared, man, honey, we sure are getting along well lately. Sadly, for some, the fire dies. And so there is something to this that I love when we hear a husband looking on his bride. There's a longing there. There's a desire there. There's a fire that's there. And look at her. Look at the bride. She's prepared. Prepared means to get everything ready. I mean, husbands, we can relate to that, right? Because you're trying to leave, go out the door, and you're pretty sure she's getting everything ready as you're waiting, like everything ready for next week too, not just for what you're about to do. That wasn't even in my notes, that the spirit. But we know what it's like for it to last a long time, the preparation, right? Hey, I was at a wedding actually just not long ago, and it was an afternoon wedding. I mean, the bride had all morning to get ready. And the wedding got delayed by over an hour. It was crazy. I'm sure that like 95% of the people there were thinking, she's got cold feet. She ran away. She ran off. She hadn't. She was just getting ready. That's it. And then she shows up as a bride adorned for her husband. Adorned is a great word. I looked it up and it means, this is great, especially when you think about it in light of a bride. She's adorned. It means she's garnished. That's a good picture. She has ornaments, it says, or she's trimmed. I'm not sure if that's trimmed out or trimmed up or what, but she's trimmed is the dictionary definition. But what this says about this bride is that she is no base model. You know, she doesn't just have the basics. She's got all the features and the ornaments. To put it in truck terms, she's a Denali. She's the platinum package. It's okay to giggle. You should giggle a little bit because this is the color that God uses to describe what he's prepared for us. Adorned her like a bride, prepared, fully prepared, completely prepared, adorned, features and ornaments, entirely prepared for her husband. And you need to understand this. Listen, whether you're still giggling over the picture or not, you need to understand that this is God's love for you. This is God's love for you. That whatever heaven looks like, it will be greater than the way that a husband looks upon a bride. But it'll be like the way a husband looks on a bride. All done up. All the features. Not the base model. Everything. And this is God's love for you. This is what Jesus is talking about when he says, I go to prepare a place for you. He's preparing a place for you. And I say that in the singular this morning. Not just y'all, but he's preparing a place for you, whoever you are this morning. This is his love for us. You know, with a man and a bride, there's a serious longing. They've been taught it's worth the wait. And she's a sight that can make him blind to all others. Actually faithful to her. This is the sight. And I'm not trying to suggest that heaven is sexual. I'm actually suggesting that heaven will be more. You know, Ephesians chapter 5 compares our intimacy with Christ to intimacy between a husband and a wife. And what I'm suggesting to you is that the joys of heaven are more. They're exceedingly more, even. But God uses that analogy for us. God uses our physical desires and joys to describe heaven to us. God created us with physical bodies for a physical world. Think about it. Before Adam and Eve ever sinned, he created physical bodies for a physical world. And as much as heaven is a spiritual condition, perfection, and sin being gone, it's also described to us in Scripture as being very much a physical pleasure as well. All we desire, just imagine for a second, just all you desire, all we long for, and all of it fulfilled there, all of it satisfied. If you would, turn with me from Revelation, stick your finger in Revelation and go to Romans chapter 8 with me real quick. In Romans chapter 8, verse 19, pay attention to what's being described here. It says, the earnest expectation of the creation eagerly waits for the revealing of the sons of God. Notice, he's not just talking about people eagerly waiting for redemption. He's talking about creation. And you say, well, isn't creation the people? Yeah, but he says he's waiting for the revealing of the sons of God. All of creation is waiting for us to be revealed, for the sons of God to be revealed. Because the creation itself also will be delivered from the bondage of corruption into the glorious liberty of the children of God. What I want you to take from that is that God is at work now redeeming hearts, and in the future, his plan is to redeem this place. Jesus actually died for that, is what Romans 8 is describing to us. Jesus actually died for the sake that that our world would be redeemed. There's a very physical sense to heaven. And just as the first Adam ruined everything with sin and pain and sickness and death came into the world, the earth will be redeemed and be a new earth. Whatever sin has poisoned and polluted, God cleanses. He hasn't told us that heaven is like the spiritual, cloudy, fluffy, unearthly, unimaginable kind of place. He hasn't told us that in Scripture. What he's actually said is, you know, look around. It's a lot like your cities, but it's the city of God. It's a lot like your countries, but it's the country of God. It's a lot like Jerusalem, but it's ruled with righteousness, and there's peace. It's a lot like your earth, only there's no sin, no pain, no evil, no death. In chapter 21, verse 24, we're actually told that there will be nations during that time. Isaiah, the prophet, confirms that. And we will have different roles, kings and priests. Listen, you'll have a role in heaven, and there will be fulfillment, and there will be meaning and purpose to the role that you have in heaven. That's how Scripture's described it. And then we're told, and I heard a loud voice from heaven saying, behold, the tabernacle of God is with men, and he will dwell with them, and they shall be his people. God himself will be with them and be their God, and God will wipe away every tear from their eyes. There will be no more death, nor sorrow, nor crying. There shall be no more pain, for the former things have passed away. Then he who sat on the throne said, behold, I make all things new. And he said to me, write, for these words are true and faithful. Verse 5 tells us that all things will be made new, and so along with Romans 8, it gives us every reason to believe that this is a physical reality as well as a spiritual reality, heaven. You know, the philosopher Plato, he viewed the world outside of a biblical worldview, and he viewed the world as if everything physical is evil and everything spiritual is good. Some people have called present-day Christianity Plato Christianity, because many have fallen into that same kind of trap, as thinking that everything physical is bad and everything spiritual is good. Jews did not have this view. Jews very much viewed God's creation as being physical and for us to enjoy. By the way, God incarnate, the third member of the Trinity, most people would say the second, a part of the Trinity, he came in human likeness. And when he was raised up with a glorious body, he was raised up with a physical body. He ate. When the disciples thought he was some crazy ghost, he ate fish to show it to them. When Thomas didn't fully believe that he had rose from the dead, he had Thomas stick his fingers in the wounds of his side. And he did other stuff like walking through walls, which isn't what I can imagine doing with my physical body, but that will be the reality of the glorious body. Before sin came into the world, Adam was formed perfectly. God said it was good. And God formed him out of the dust of the earth. And so the picture we get is that heaven, what's heaven like? Well, heaven's a lot like earth, but it's new. It's new. I like new things. I like updates on my phone, no matter how many articles tell me, you know, caution me against them. I'm still like, eh, no, it's an update. I'll take it. Is it free? I'll take it. You know, I like new stuff, and this world will be made new. Now, some of you guys are different than me. You're grumpy about new stuff. You know, like the phones in heaven, they better be rotary phones. Others don't know what I'm talking about. Rotary phone. Is that a brand? No, I think actually, like, teleportation is probably more likely the reality in heaven. So if you're too grumpy, well, God will take grumpiness away, actually. You'll be fine. He'll take that all away. And verse 3 says that he's going to, that the tabernacle of God is going to be with us. Behold, the word behold means take a look at this. Think about this. And he says, think about this. The tabernacle of God is with men. He will be with us and he will dwell with them. In the Old Testament, the tabernacle, later called the temple, was the place of meeting for people. Jesus is said to have tabernacled with men when he came and dwelt with men. And that's the description here, is that God will, he'll so literally, physically, spiritually, in a real way, God will dwell with us. He will be here with us. God himself, in a fuller way than what we've come to know yet. The greatest joy, closeness to the Almighty God. A king, a lover, a father, a ruler, and a warrior, David wrote, in your presence is the fullness of joy. And he had experienced a lot. At your right hand are pleasures forevermore. I wonder this morning, do you have a category for that kind of joy? The joy of the presence of the Lord. Do you have a category for that? I mean, really what I'm asking is, does that make any sense to you? Or you're just like, well, that's what I hear when I'm at church. In your presence is the fullness of joy. Do you have that category? Do you know that? Have you experienced that? You know, this is what I've discovered about God, is when I was younger, I thought that God wanted to take me out and to send me out and to send me into all these different unique experiences so that I could grow and be strong and learn about him. And as I get older, the more and more I realize that God wants to take every ordinary experience and turn it into a unique experience in his presence. And his presence is what makes my ordinary experiences unique. His presence is what makes Bible studies, not religion, relationship with God Almighty, his presence. You have a category for that? You know, we have that saying, it's a little taste of heaven. It's like a little taste of heaven, you know? And we would all maybe describe that a little different. For some, you know, it's the majesty of the mountains, and you get up there and you're like, man, there is somebody bigger than me, and I sense him right now. For some, it's the thrill of speed. For some, it's the joy of love. For others, more simple, easy to please, it's just biscuits and gravy on a Saturday morning. We, like I said, we may have different definitions or different descriptions, but I want to ask you, have you ever had his presence meet you? Had his presence meet you in worship? Maybe meet you in a Bible study, in a sermon? Maybe meet you in a car where his presence just met you there? Listen, if heaven is anything like a husband looking at his bride who's been prepared and adorned for him, the joy of heaven is not going to wear off and you're going to be like, man, I wish I had video games up here. It's going to be a joy that just keeps building. It's like it's never over. You have a taste of heaven, but it just keeps getting better and it never ends. You don't have to stop eating ever. You know, and it just keeps going. In Ephesians, we're actually told that he's going to keep revealing his love and his tender kindness to us for eons upon eons upon eons. I mean, though you know him and though you'll be blessed in heaven, you won't be thinking, oh man, I wish there was more, but he will keep giving you more. And that will be the reality of heaven. Now, John tells us what else is different about heaven in verse 4. What else is different about heaven, the new earth and the new heavens, than the present one that we're on? It says, and God will wipe away every tear from their eyes. In the Greek, it's in the singular tense, every single tear. Every single tear will be wiped away. There will not be a thread of hesitation or disappointment with you there. Now, we are told that when we die and we go up to be in the presence of the Lord, that we can see what's happening down on earth. And we'll even pray accordingly. And we're told that throughout the book of Revelation, that those that are up there, they see And they say, how long, O Lord, till you make everything right? However, once we return with Jesus, he sets up his kingdom and the new heavens and the new earth. There will not be a thread of disappointment. You won't even look back and have a memory of the bad things, of the wicked things. You won't see any of that. Every single tear will be wiped away. There'll be no school shootings. There's no watching loved ones slip away on a hospital bed. There's no funerals. There's no chronic pain. There's no anxiety. There's no insecurity. There's no emptiness. There's no broken dreams. There's no fear of the future. There's no fear of what other people think. There's no mental hospitals. There's no psychologists. There's no rejection. There's no loneliness, no failure, no disappointment, no victims, no abortion, no cancer, no war, no addiction, no broken hearts, no broken kids, no abused kids, no physical disabilities, wheelchairs, walkers. You can throw them away. They'll be gone. Not yet, but if you need it, you won't need it then. There's no hatred. There's no racism. And I read a story this past week about a traveler who found himself in the wrong area of Los Angeles and South Central LA, and his car broke down. Imagine the timing. And he pulls off on the side of the road, and he can't get it going. And so quickly and with some nervous fervency, he calls AAA and gets a tow truck on the way. And the tow truck arrives a couple hours later. And as the tow truck is pulling up, the driver is about to get out when he has a 9mm put to the side of his head. And the gangs had taken notice, and one of them had surrounded this driver and puts the gun up to the side of his head. And before the gang member could even say anything, the driver says, man, this world ain't what it's supposed to be. It's not supposed to work like this. This dude back here, he's supposed to be able to break down and not be scared of getting mugged. And me, I'm supposed to be able to do my job and feed my family. This world isn't what it's supposed to be.
24: No, the world certainly isn't what it's supposed to be. But if you join us next time, Pastor Garrett will show us through Revelation 21 what it's going to be. 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
4: There are over 20 million families in the United States affected by children with disabilities, and many feel unseen, unsupported, even by the local church. Now, today's guests know that pain personally and have turned it into a powerful mission of love. 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Let's get right into their story. Julie Hornock and Dr. Regina Krohn, welcome to Healing Time.
5: Thank you for having us.
4: You're here because I love bringing people who do real ministry. Okay, they see a need and they say, I got to take care of that. Okay, and Jesus assigned you to a place. Mm-hmm. But you ladies both have a story. We'll get in that minute. But you've taken your situations and the heart that the Lord has given to you, and you've actually encouraged so many families. So I'll start with you, Dr. Krohn. Tell us what got you into this situation. Tell us a little bit about your story.
1: Sure. So I was actually introduced into the world of disabilities through my brother's diagnosis.
4: Okay.
1: And
4: so you grew up with it.
1: Yes. So I was 12 years old when he joined our family, and he was the youngest of five siblings. So I really got that teenager kind of perspective, mm-hmm. and I definitely saw the difference a diagnosis makes in the entire family system.
4: Right.
1: And just to give you like an example of what that looked like 30 years ago, my brother was kind of would have behaviors and would be frustrated, not be able to speak. He was nonverbal. When his feet touched the grasses, he would scream. He would sort all of his toys by color. He'd sort his shoes. He's like lined up shoes from the bottom of the stairs to the hearth of the fireplace before he even received a diagnosis. And so definitely my mom having to navigate even finding that, but the stress that it induced in our family was very evident. And I think the moment, and of course, as a sibling, that doesn't come with a particular role. There's no kind
4: right.
1: of like what to do.
4: There's or no rule book.
1: You're just kind of watching this unfold.
4: Right.
1: And there's a lot of kind of chaos. There's a lot of confusion. And I just remember the day that I really realized, okay, something's not okay. And my brother was in the kitchen. He got frustrated. He started banging his head on the tile floor.
4: Oh.
1: And I just remember seeing him and thinking, Why would someone hurt themselves? Why is this happening? And I feel this kind of anxiety. And I remember looking at my mom, right? My mom who's always had all the answers, my mom who's all knowing. And I see on my mom's face, she's scared and she doesn't know what to do. Mm-hmm. And it was that first moment where I was just like, oh, wow, something's not okay. And I think that is the impact that that had in my family is just kind of throwing and tossing up all of our routines, everything we had known.
4: Oh, yeah.
1: And then it's having to be reshuffled. And I see my mom just on a mission. And I also, as a sibling and as a childlike lens, don't even know how to make sense of it at the time. And so, and had never even met another family like mine as a child.
4: Right.
1: So then you have also
4: right,
1: no
4: right.
1: reference. And, you know, there was no TV show showing you examples of what you're living. You're literally just living it in the moment and not understanding it.
4: Right. And back then there wasn't a lot of information.
1: Absolutely.
4: A lot of
1: yeah.
4: assessment tools, honestly.
1: There was no Google.
4: Right. There was yeah. nothing like that. Unless you had someone else who was going through it. You were alone.
1: Yeah.
4: Which your mom probably felt and you probably felt. Okay. Julie, tell me a little about your story and then I want to get into how this evolved.
5: Absolutely. So our story starts very similar to probably everyone's story. We got married right out of college and we wanted to start a family. And so we had our first son and then we had our daughter. And I would say when my daughter was maybe 9 months, we just started noticing something was different. Something, she didn't quite match up with her peers and she would flip through books just for hours without any reading or just kept going. She started lining things up. She started walking on her tippy toes. Any language that she had started to have that was babble turned into gibberish. She started flapping her arms, jumping up and down. And I think the final thing for me that made me realize something is not right is I just felt this loss of connection. And her eyes glazed over and she stopped responding to us. And so she would be present always kind of floating around the house. But if I said her name or even if she was standing right in front of me and I was screaming her name, she just wouldn't respond. There would be no response at all. And so it was that loss of connection as a parent just devastated me. And so I jumped in 30, 40 hours a week trying to do all the therapy.
4: Absolutely.
5: And we received a diagnosis of autism. Mm-hmm. And at that point, our entire family just changed. We mm-hmm. had all these dreams of, okay, we're gonna go to the park, we're gonna do play dates,
4: sure.
5: we're gonna be super
4: sure.
5: involved in church, we're gonna do all the things. And then we just weren't able to. And our whole focus changed on just helping my daughter become the best version of herself.
4: And I think that's really important because when there's a special need, and there's all kinds of special needs, okay, so mm-hmm. we're not going into one direction here today. Because you all have those different ones everywhere around the world. But when there's a special need, it demands a lot more attention.
5: Mm-hmm. Yeah.
4: And all systems in the family, financial, spiritual, emotional, mm-hmm. social,
5: yes.
4: have to shift.
5: Yes.
4: And they have to adapt either healthily or unhealthily. But there's an adaption that has to occur to be able to even moderately manage
5: mm-hmm.
4: the symptoms that you're seeing, especially pre-diagnosis. You know, and not having an understanding of what you're dealing with, okay? But neither one of you ladies stayed in your own problem, okay? And that's why you're here, because people stay in their problems tend not to do ministry, okay? They tend to want it, which is fine for a season. But take me on your journey, and I want to hear your journey, Julie, and how that took you into what you guys are doing now.
1: So I think one of the things that faith really played, I think, just a huge part in growing up and who I am today.
4: We talk about Jesus here. It's okay.
1: Jesus, yeah.
4: Okay.
1: But seeing my mom, and I kind of like, when I think about my mom, she exuded resilient joy. And what I mean by that is through the tough times and the hard times, she was always seeking and pursuing joy, and she would always point to the Lord. She would always point to him and the little miracles, the little milestones, the connections she was making. And I just feel like as an adult looking back, I can see how she was resilient and the Lord gave her that strength and perseverance, and she couldn't have done it otherwise. Mm-hmm. And seeing my mom go and really pursue and become my brother's voice when he didn't have one, and get turned away from provider after provider who said my brother would never talk, he would never go to school, he would never drive a car, he would never. She kept going.
4: Did she break all those curses?
1: She did. She kept going.
4: Not over my child, not over my child, right?
1: Yeah, and she just wanted him to meet his potential,
4: right?
1: And her love of that and pursuit of that, she finally found a lady who took a behavioral approach with my brother and taught my brother sign language. And when my brother learned sign language, he found his voice. And guess what? That head banging stopped. The stress in my family decreased. And I just remember thinking that lady saved my family, mm-hmm. like as a teenager. And then it gave me, in that moment, it seeded in my heart the calling to really invest in families like mine. And I did that by becoming a therapist. And I get to work every day and do my dream job of working with kids.
4: Okay.
1: It has evolved into the Lord opening doors. And now I felt like I'm working with the kids, mm-hmm. but I know there's the family behind it. What are we doing? And so we started with that.
4: We're gonna get to that.
1: Okay. Yes.
4: Because I wanna hear Julie's journey, how you kind of took your situation and it kind of developed you.
5: Well, I think because I poured myself into and laser focused on my daughter, mm-hmm. and how to best help her, it really cracked open my personal struggles. And my personal struggles being the fact that I am a complete control freak. I have the ability to just try and do everything myself, not always relying on God. And I think when I realized that, I was exhausting myself emotionally, physically. I was not giving my husband the attention he needed. The other kids probably were suffering. And I really did walk in one day into a nutritionist for my daughter. And she looked at me and she's like, "We aren't even going to talk about your daughter. We're going to talk about you. You're a wreck. Awful.
4: You're a wreck.
5: Yeah,
4: Sometimes you just see someone to say that to you.
5: Yeah,
4: like,
5: I needed it to be said to me because it really made me realize I needed to take a step back and I needed to start relying on God for him to put the path out in front of me, and I needed to follow him, let Jesus take the wheel, literally.
4: And some good self-care probably.
5: Yes, and so then after exhausting myself, once my kids were all in school, I remember sitting in a parking lot and just praying like, oh my gosh, I have time for the first time in years. What do I do with this time? And just praying, God, how do you want me to use this? How do I take away the pain from someone else so they don't make the mistakes that I made? And I felt just that he was like, just do what you know. And what I knew is how to plan a really good event.
4: Okay.
5: And so I knew how to, okay, we're going to bring these moms in and we're going to give them rest and build community with them.
4: How did the church do with you guys? Okay. Because like I had a single mom sitting in this chair a while ago and she told me only 1% of churches have single moms ministries. 1%. And so I really want you to share with the church like how they responded to you and to you. What was absent? What can we maybe do a little bit better?
1: So when I think about a moment that I just remember, again, having that childlike lens, is my brother was in Sunday school, sitting by my mom in a church service. And this is early on. We don't have a lot of answers. We're kind of just navigating this. My mom is, and I'm sitting by, and someone comes in to get my mom, and I walk out with her. And the first thing she says is, "Hey, did you know something's wrong with him?" And I just remember feeling shocked to my, like, shocking, seeing my mom shocked. And I just, now reflecting as an adult and knowing this community, I think, man, if that person would have just had different words, if they would have had some more information for compassion, because that was traumatizing.
4: And what would those words sound like today? Because, like, let's do a little equipping here. Okay, what would that look like today?
1: Well, I think today, just asking questions, letting someone know, like, getting someone out of church if you have to, and letting them know that, hey, first of all, we want to let you know that we're fans of your son. We love having him here. Here's what he's doing right now, and you are your child's expert. How can we help? Mm-hmm. How can we help That's him great. Be successful here so you can go be with your church family in there? And that would have been a really different experience. Because that kind of just almost was the opposite of what you would think you would be receiving from a feelings of the church. Sure, and instead, sure. you just start taking a step back and not trusting the church.
4: And to be fair, they just don't know what to do.
1: Absolutely.
4: They just don't know.
1: Absolutely.
4: Okay, it's outside the normal curve, and they're good as long as you look like this. But if you start looking different, and in so many different ways,
1: absolutely.
4: Okay, the church goes, we just don't know what to do with you. So we may say stupid stuff.
1: Well, they don't want to do the wrong thing, but then at least not doing anything at all, right? Yeah. Right.
4: And Julie, what was your experience?
5: So I was fortunate to be at a church that had a very robust special needs ministry. But even back then, even in that, my daughter was not yet diagnosed, but she was asked by someone in the church, could we put her in the special needs room because her behavior is not working for this classroom, sure. which, you know, that it was just truth. It was honest truth. It was still hard to stomach. Mm-hmm. So we put her into this special needs room and there was bubbles and she loved it. But I walked in and I looked at the other kids and that was when it hit me. Oh my gosh, I am a special needs mom. And that was something I had not thought of before, or I hadn't figured out. And so this is my reality. So I walked out of there knowing she was safe, but also dealing with a new emotional thing I wasn't equipped to deal with. And I cried the entire service. And I think what I would love for churches to know is that this is an emotional process for parents.
4: It's grieving.
5: It's
4: grieving for years.
5: Taking our expectations. I had this dream for my family.
4: Yes.
5: And my family now is never going to look like that. So we have to learn to actually grieve. Just like you said, we grieve our expectations.
4: The hurt, the anger, the bargaining with God, bargaining with yourself.
5: Yeah.
4: I could have, would have, should have. The sadness that things might not or will not be what you dreamed about. Those are legitimate griefs that all the people who you know who have special needs families, they're in grief and loss. And we need to treat them like they are hurting too. That the parents are also hurting. This isn't fun at all. Okay, even if you manage it well. It seemed like they at least were prepared for you.
5: They were. And so I really think just having someone sit down and say, how can we support you as parents in this? Because it really does affect the entire family. Because when we're grieving, then that affects how we're able to participate. Yes, yes. And that affects how we're able to even parent our other children.
4: Yes, yes, it does.
5: And at some point, we need to be presented with a choice to choose this life and be okay with the life God gave us, because I now know that I was chosen. I was chosen to have a special needs child. It's not better or worse. It's different. And I just feel there's no more beautiful joy in this life than feeling used by God, than feeling it, getting to see His glory because He's chosen to use you. And that is, I mean, it's just so humbling and amazing. And I love it. I love that we both get to do this because of our family circumstances.
4: But your miracles are so big, because what constitutes a miracle in your world is relatively somewhat small sometimes.
1: Yeah.
4: They've made a step. They've done this. They're doing something, you know, like that lady who helped your mom.
1: Yeah.
4: And now I'm sure your brother did he go to school?
1: Did
4: he drive a car?
1: Well, intensive therapy and learning to speak or communicate through sign language. He then gained vocal verbal language, which he'd never had. Went into kindergarten with three word sentences. And by the end of kindergarten was reading full sentences.
4: Wow. Oh, wow.
1: Went on to graduate high school. And he actually now has graduated with his associate's degree. He works in the HVAC world. He drives a company truck. Lives with my parents. I feel like we're still that emotional insulation and support. He's definitely met his potential.
4: Right. But that's a testament to really walking with the Lord, getting a lot of the right help, and your mom being persistent, like Julie, and like, we're going to figure this out and get it done and all that stuff. Listen, I can tell this. These women encourage me, and I know they're encouraging you, but you haven't even started to hear what God did. And we're going to get into that in just a moment. But I want to encourage you, if your church doesn't have any special needs stuff, I want you to send this show to your pastor. I want you to send it to your elders and your church leaders and say, what can we do? Okay, so you know how to take it off of the internet and send it. I want you to do that because we're going to get more into the miracle of what God does when he gives you something special.
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1: Now we're continuing this very important conversation with Julie Hornock and Dr. Regina Krohn, who started a beautiful ministry to help families and churches help families with, you know, special needs, okay? Because they're there everywhere. And with all the statistics, it's a lot more prevalent than when your brother was born.
2: Yes.
1: Okay. And so now how did you two ladies like meet to eventually create this ministry?
2: Wow, years ago, like in 2017, our path started crossing because we were both doing outreach events where we would host moms events as kind of community give back.
1: Moms of special needs.
2: Moms of special needs.
1: Okay.
2: And so we started with that, and then Julie and I kind of joined forces and we started doing that. We were going and rotating different cities, hosting like 100 moms at a time. Moms kept saying, when are you coming back? And so it was kind of a once a year thing. And so we were doing this, and then we really felt like, okay, we're kind of like talking about, we're giving them a one night of hope. What are we connecting in between this one night a year? And so the pandemic happened. We had to cancel a lot of our events and we just had people reaching out and about how they were feeling. So we had the first Zoom, before we knew how to use Zoom, call, a virtual, and we had about 500 people jump on and we crashed what we were doing. And Julie and I had to separate and tell everybody to jump off. And then come on these two different calls and we did them simultaneously instead of together. And then the moms didn't want to end the conversations and they wanted to stay in groups afterwards. And we started having these groups. And so at a certain point, we were like, okay, this is real. And we need to now have a nonprofit.
1: Like God's doing something.
2: God's
1: doing something.
2: Amazing.
1: People always say, what is God's call for my life? I go, what is he sending to you?
2: Right.
1: What is he sending to you?
2: Open the door.
1: That's usually an indication. So he was sending you special needs moms with big hearts and like dreams and problems and stuff and questions and all of that. So you started, what's the name of your organization now?
3: It's Labeled and Loved.
1: Labeled and Loved dot what?
3: Dot org.
1: Labeled and Loved is the and word
3: and? A-N-D.
1: Mm-hmm. Okay, A-N-D. Label and Loved dot org. Mm-hmm. Okay, so for all of you who do, so go there. Okay, support these ladies and help them out. But tell us about Labeled and Loved.
3: Yeah, I mean.
1: And what did it grow into? Okay, started on a Zoom group.
3: Yeah, we started on a Zoom group. We started with these one night events and every mom would say, oh, I wish we could do more. I wish this could be longer. I'm just starting to relax. And so we decided to do a 3-day retreat.
1: Oh, wow.
3: And that retreat is, we walk these moms.
1: With just one parent or both parents or the whole family?
3: Just the mom.
1: Just the mom.
3: Yeah.
1: Okay, good.
3: Yeah,
1: someone's got to watch the children, right?
3: Yeah, someone has to watch the children. Yeah. And we realized there's over 20 million families living with disability in the country.
1: Oh, wow, do you have a mission field?
3: Well, and what happens is they become isolated. So they get hurt by whoever, their friends, their family, church, it doesn't matter. They begin to isolate themselves. Mm-hmm. And so we do this retreat to bring them out of that isolation, put them in a room, and first we allow them to realize, I have a space to belong. Mm-hmm. And we show them Jesus's unconditional love. I mean, that is our prayer for every event. They walk in and they feel his presence. Mm-hmm. And they feel this love because they feel judged and they don't feel accepted anywhere. And we're like, this is your place.
1: Right, they're in a room where they don't explain who they are.
3: You don't explain. Just walk in, and then we start to take them, like we talked about before, through the expectations of, okay, let's look at your motherhood and what did you expect? And let's begin to release those expectations and then let's find the joy in the little things. What is God doing in your life? Or what can you see that you can celebrate? Because every day he's showing himself and every day there's a reason to celebrate. You just have to really truly look for it. And then we focus on the community because without community, we weren't made to do this alone.
1: No, not at all.
3: So we allow them to really quickly build deep friendships. And so every minute.
1: Oh, instantaneously.
3: Yes.
1: Those girls are picking up numbers. Like I've done stuff for like Partners of Acts and you get women who are in the similar pain in the same room. You get about 100 of them. 50 of them have phone numbers of each other. I mean, they're just going to connect and say, oh, I need to talk to you. You're in Alabama.
3: Powerful.
1: I'm in Florida, but let's Zoom, let's call, let's chat. How was your day? And then you start building. That's kind of what you're talking about, what's happening.
3: That's exactly what we're talking about. Yeah.
1: So they start building a network.
2: And regardless of diagnosis, their journeys are so similar. So we don't focus on that. We represent about 144 different diagnoses across 38 different states.
1: Wow.
2: And so it's just amazing to find these women together and they get to journey this life together.
1: Mm-hmm. And so they probably get to share

0: research and resources and nutritional things and things that their doctor, clinician, or therapist, or physical therapist, or somebody share with them. And right, I'm thinking there's a lot of intersharing going on here, which is beautiful. Okay, now, how are we getting into churches? Like, are you being invited to churches?
1: So right.
0: How can they invite you to church? Because I think you need a place to put 200 or 300 people. Well, all churches have that. And they're only using the building on Sunday, right? So
1: we have a program called Faith and Friendship.
0: Faith and Friendship. And that's on the website?
1: Yes, there is. Through our sisterhood circles. We have moms that will start a circle and become a support sister. And we give them training. Mm-hmm. And then they form a circle.
0: So they go to labeledinlove.org. And they can become a
1: support sister.
0: Okay.
1: Of sisterhood circles.
0: So a little sisterhood.
2: And when she's supported by her community, that opens her up. It fills her cup.
0: Holy.
2: And it opens her up then to better love her husband and better
0: love her
2: other kids and better care for the
0: family.
2: That's
0: why I want them to get to your group.
2: Yeah.
0: Because it helps the marriage.
2: Mm-hmm.
0: And it helps the rest of the kids.
2: Yep.
0: You know, I'm a psychologist. And so I know, like, if mom feels she's got some strength, even if it's just time to go work out, mm-hmm. read her Bible, or go for a walk on a consistent basis and have her brain clear where
1: yes.
0: she's not being called mommy.
2: Yeah.
0: You know, all of these things help. But to have a girlfriend who you can call on the cell phone while you walk and say, how's it going for you? Ooh, I'm glad I'm not you today. My day's fine. Right?
1: Well, and then reminding us that the Lord loves you and he's here for you. Because
0: yes.
1: I do think that you're sometimes how you feel isn't truth, right?
0: Right. No, feelings aren't truth. I tell people all the time.
1: And I feel like in that armor of God, when he talks about salvation, is like the helmet,
0: mm-hmm.
1: right? And that's like protecting your mind.
0: Yes.
1: Realizing that salvation doesn't go anywhere. Just because your heart feels like you're abandoned.
0: Yes.
1: You're let down. That's not the
0: true.
1: Lord.
0: That's not
1: your salvation, right? And so I think in our Bible studies, because that's what they're getting once mm-hmm. a month with these organized groups, is it's constantly putting that in the front of your mind. That what you're walking through and the hard things, we're going to do it together. And we're also going to remember that the Lord is with us mm-hmm. and what opportunities is.
0: So we only got a couple minutes left. How would both of you, I want you to look in the camera just for a moment, and I want you to encourage churches and people in churches on what they can do as far as next steps.
1: I think just developing the heart and asking, what can we do? And what does that look like? Recognizing that when we're able to meet the needs of a special needs child, we are meeting the needs of an entire family system. And those families need the opportunities to be in church and be in their communities. And at the end of the day, feel loved. And we talk about the mom and the family receives a label with that diagnosis. And we want the church to extend and say, regardless of that label, you are loved. Mm. And what can we do to help you?
0: That's beautiful. Julie, what would you want to say?
2: I would just, if they don't have any type of special needs ministry, just asking the parent, what do you need? How can we partner? Really see yourself as a partner. And then realize the value of the child. That child actually brings so much to your church. If you allow them to be visible and if you serve them, there are people that that child can reach that you can't reach. There are people walking in the door that have built walls so high and they see a beautiful child, maybe with Down syndrome, in the front just worshiping Jesus, and they know they can trust that. When they see that, they can trust that. So just know that these families bring a lot to your church and they can reach people that you can't.
0: Amen. I love that. So, you know, I just want to share with you, this is an opportunity. This is a mission field. Okay. They're isolated. They feel abandoned. Okay. And some of them are lost. And wouldn't it be cool if they had to come to church to be loved on? Wouldn't that just be the coolest thing? And then you find out that they can receive Christ and now you've broken chains that weren't seen off of this family and they get to live eternally with Jesus Christ. I'm just going to encourage you. You know why we do Healing Times. It's for this reason, to motivate some grandmothers. I know if you got young kids, you're too busy. I get that. But we got some grandmothers and grandpops who can jump into this thing right now. Okay, so I want you to be encouraged. Now, we know that many of you are on social media, so follow us on Instagram at Dr. Doug Weiss. Subscribe to YouTube channels at Dr. Doug Weiss and at Healing Time Ministries. You can also listen to the Dr. Doug Weiss podcast available on all major platforms and share these episodes with your friends. This one, I want you to especially share with your church leaders and ask the question or ask yourself the question, what can I do? What can we do to make a people group that feels unloved and unwelcomed, loved and welcome? I was part of a great church. They had literally 100 special needs people. They had their own section down in the front. My kids made sandwiches for them for lunch. Okay. So we can do well. And I want you to be part of hearing, well done, good and faithful servant. If you feel called to this, I want you to reach out to the website and bless these ladies. I hope you're enjoying today's episode. But before we finish, I want to tell you about Jesus and how simple it is to make the most important decision of your life. If you've walked away from him or you've never made him Lord of your life, you can do that right now. Just repeat this prayer with me out loud. Say, Jesus, forgive me of my sins. I repent. I accept your blood as full payment. 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
7: Insight for Living is proud to present Paws and Tails. Howdy and welcome to Wildwood. Nothing quite causes the heart of a fella to race with anticipation as when he's on a steam engine heading off on an adventure. And I assure you that the hearts of CJ, Ned, and CJ's father Theo are all racing today. They've traveled deep into Wild Mountain, deeper than either of the boys have gone before. For the last couple of hours, Ned and CJ have been driving the conductor half crazy with questions of train wrecks, bandit attacks, avalanches, and freak tornadoes.
11: I've told you both 100 times, there has never been a train wreck since before I was a boy. No bandits, no avalanches that trapped any trains, nothing! There is nothing to worry about! Quit asking questions like that, you're making the passengers nervous! We're all perfectly safe on this train.
12: Aww.
13: Is there a chance we could get knocked off the track by a flash flood?
14: That would be fun. Huh.
11: Fellas, I have a headache. I'll be back later.
13: Huh. Well, he's not as friendly as Dad said.
14: I've met friendlier. Well, let's go sit down.
13: So, He built a factory? In Glenwood?
14: No, he inherited it from his uncle. Hey, Dad, almost there?
10: Almost.
13: Well, then why didn't your dad inherit some of it, too? You know, I'd be very upset if it were me.
10: Alex is my cousin, but his uncle is not my uncle.
13: I don't know why your cousin isn't sharing with you. He doesn't seem like a very good cousin.
10: He's my very dear and generous cousin.
13: So, what does this factory make?
14: Candy.
13: He's inherited a candy factory? Why didn't you tell me this before?
14: What difference would it make?
13: Well, I would have dressed better. Brought a bigger suitcase.
7: Well, the train pulled into Glenwood. They got their luggage, and in no time at all, they met up with Cousin Alex. Soon, they were all piled up on his wagon and were headed through town toward the factory.
10: So, you've been here 3 months?
11: Six. It's been over 6 months.
10: Wow. Has it been tough? I mean, the transition from overseeing an office full of salespeople to running a factory.
11: Yep.
10: It really has.
13: Mr. Brown?
11: Just call me Alex, son.
13: Alex, everyone in Glenwood looks so... I don't know.
11: Sad and poor?
13: Well, yeah.
11: This town has always been that way. Most everyone here just barely scrapes out a living.
14: Whoa, is that it?
11: That's it. My factory and my home.
13: It's huge and largely enormous.
14: It's humongous.
13: It's giantissimo.
10: All right, fellas.
12: What if she doesn't like me?
15: That's impossible. Alma likes everyone. It's kind of her superpower. Besides, Marcia, you have a basket of cookies. That will make you her best and dearest friend.
16: I hear little girl voices. Stacy, is that you, mijita?
15: It's me. Hello, Alma.
16: Oh, thank you for coming to visit me. Oh, and who is this?
15: This is my friend, Marcia.
12: Hello, Alma. It's good to... I'm sorry. I'm kind of clumsy.
16: Oh, never mind that. You can see that I was never very petite either. I spent most of my young years knocking things over.
12: Really? You did?
16: I did. It will soon pass for you, too.
12: Oh, I sure hope so.
16: Now we will talk. We can talk of anything except how badly your bunions are bothering you. Living at the rest home, I hear about bunions 12 hours a day. Can you avoid this topic?
15: I'm pretty sure we can.
16: Wonderful. So, what's on your mind?
12: Well, it's me, really. Stacy said that you are really wise, and I have a problem that I need help with.
16: I will help if I can. Have a cookie. Mm.
12: Oh, thanks. Here it goes. I'm kind of frustrated lately. I've been reading my Bible, and the people in there, they didn't usually start out really great or brave or doing big things, but eventually the people in there changed. They grew and did scary, wonderful things.
16: Mm-hmm.
12: And I don't want to be mean or rude, but most of the folks at my church are pretty much like they were 20 or 30 years ago.
16: And how do you know this?
12: I asked them, and they told me. They don't do anything scary. They've not grown, and most of them don't even want to. They just want to keep doing the same things and sit in the same spot every Sunday.
16: Oh, sadly, this is true for many Christians.
12: There are folks out there who are cold and hungry, and they really need a hug from God. And I want to do more. I want to be more. It just seems like there should be... more. Is it wrong to want more from God?
16: Oh, Marcia, you have taken my breath away. I never thought in my life I would meet a child who has the courage to ask such questions out loud. Be certain, mijita, that this burden, this passion has been given to you by God Himself.
12: Wow. Thanks. I mean, wow. So, what is the answer?
16: Do not try to get to an answer too quickly. There is more work yet to be done with questions.
15: I told you she'd talk like that.
16: I find it better to struggle with difficult things while in the sunshine. Come push this old wheelchair out into the garden. Perhaps it will take both of you. Oh, don't leave the cookies.
17: Well, it's not much, but I call it home.
11: This is very impressive.
14: It's bigger on the inside. Well, I mean, some of the building goes on into the woods. You can't see all the factory from the outside.
13: This is... I'm out of kooky words. This is just plain big. You could play baseball in here.
17: Yeah, you really could.
10: I had no idea. God has really blessed you.
17: Yeah, I suppose he has.
10: This is amazing, but most of it looks like it hasn't been used for years.
17: Most of it hasn't. I started exploring at first, but there's work to be done. I just didn't have the time. Come on into my office. My uncle left me with the factory, only there was almost no money in the bank account, and even now that's gone. This is where I spend most of my time.
14: Very nice.
10: The president's office. This is nicer than Mr. Rockler's.
17: I think it all made my uncle feel important. He liked being president, but I don't think he liked people much, and I know he didn't like the machines. He only used one the whole 37 years that he lived here.
10: All of this, and he only used one?
13: The candy machine?
17: Yep. Would you like to try some?
13: Well, if you happen to have some lying around.
17: Over there in that barrel.
14: In the barrel? Ned, it's a barrel of candy!
13: I've always hoped to one day find a barrel of candy.
14: They look like experiment drops.
13: I love experiment. I'm so happy. Oh, what kind of candies are these?
14: They kind of taste like chalk.
13: Yeah, like chalk dirt. Oh, this tastes like dirt.
14: It's getting kind of stiff. I'm having trouble swallowing.
13: Swallowing? I can hardly chew.
17: Well, fellas, what do you think?
13: I'm sorry, Alex. I think I'm just allergic or something.
17: It's okay. I don't eat them either, and no one in town does. I send them over to a company in Wrightford. Not sure how they found folks who like them. It's the only paying customer I have and the only one my uncle ever had. It keeps the electricity on. All I do, night and day, is work like a madman making bad candies. Despite that, I'm broke, and it's only going to get worse.
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16: If the Bible tells us that something is possible, but it doesn't work for us, there are perhaps three options.
21: Okay, what are they?
16: One of them has to be that God was not telling us the truth.
21: Well, that's not it. No, that's a bad option. We need another one.
16: Or we've misunderstood what he's told us in the Bible. That is always worth considering.
21: That doesn't seem like the right thing.
16: In this case, it is not. Another option is that we are doing something wrong or not doing something we should be doing. And if we discover it and correct it, then we'll see that God does what he says he'll do.
21: Well, I like that one.
22: I vote for that one!
21: So, if we just do the right things, God'll give us the stuff?
16: Girls, the wrong answer to that question will likely send you on a lifelong journey of frustration and spiritual failure. Think it over deeply. You know, I always like to think deeply in the cool of the shade. You two ponder while you push me over to the general store.
10: How can you possibly possibly head for disaster with all of this? You should have hundreds of workers here. You should be making whatever these machines make. What do they make?
17: I have no idea. They haven't been turned on for at least 37 years.
14: Can we go exploring?
10: I don't know. I guess if it's all right with you.
17: Sure. Just don't push any buttons or touch any of the machines.
14: This is magnificent.
13: It's ginormous.
17: I would just walk away from it all and go home, except I sold my home, gave up my position, and have spent all of my savings. I'm trapped by this gift, this blessing from God.
10: This place is brimming with potential. I guarantee you God has more in mind for all of this than bad candies.
17: I thought so too, but apparently my uncle couldn't find it. I'm just doing what he did.
0: Alex and Theo talked and thought for the better part of an hour. Together they felt the weight of the frustration and disappointment that was made even more bitter because of the obvious potential that surrounded them.
17: It's like I'm dying in poverty, and I'm surrounded by 100 treasure chests that are all locked, and I don't have the keys.
14: Dad! Alex! Come here!
10: Something's wrong.
17: Come on!
1: We're coming!
14: We're in here!
10: What's the matter? Are you all right?
17: Are you hurt?
13: No! No one's hurt! Look!
0: As the boys had been exploring the wonders of the factory, they stumbled into the manager's office. Unlike the beauty and elegance of the president's office, where Alex and his uncle spent most of their time, the manager's office was cluttered with cheap furniture and scratched file cabinets, with worn carpet and a bad lamp on a metal desk. The thing that made it so amazing was the old photos hanging on the poorly painted wall.
17: What are they?
10: I think they are...
14: They're the stuff that the factory used to make!
17: Wow!
10: Unbelievable.
13: Canvas! Farm tools, wagons. I have no idea what that is, but it looks really important.
17: All of this came out of my factory?
14: And look over here. Manuals for all the machines. How to start them, how to fix them when they break, and everything.
17: Wow.
13: Wow, and look at this key ring. There's a bunch more to discover here.
14: Isn't this the most exciting thing ever?
17: This is bad. I wish you'd never found this place. This is so bad.
10: How is this bad? You have everything you need.
13: Well, I guess his glass is half empty.
17: I'm working as hard as I can. I can barely make enough bad candies to keep afloat, and now I know what I could be doing, but I can't do any of it. I have no money to hire workers. I have no money for anything. In fact, I need to get back to making bad candies. Mr. Spiegel, the driver, will be here at noon, and I don't have enough to fill the order yet.
16: Have another cookie, Stacy. You see, amigas, many of God's children have small souls, weak souls. They are not changed, and they only want small things. Mostly, they want comfort. They have all the treasures and power in heaven to work with, but they only want to do the small, silly things that they have always done. Then they like to sit around and complain about how sad and small their Christianity is.
22: I don't want to be like that.
14: I sure don't.
16: Good. If you did, I will have to hit you with my umbrella.
14: So what's the answer to the big question? Can we talk about that yet?
16: Tell me the question again.
22: If we do the right things, will God give us the stuff? The power and the treasure, that kind of stuff.
16: Oh, yes. What do you think?
14: I knew she was going to say that.
16: Can you do the right thing for the wrong reason?
22: Well, sure. I do it all the time. I act nice to Tiffany, but only so she won't be mean to me.
16: You have all wisdom inside of you for one so young. Do you think that God wants you to be nice to him so that he won't be mean to you?
14: No, he just wants us to love him, not act like we love him.
16: Sí, mijita. And if you love someone, what do you want more than anything?
22: To be with them.
16: Do you want to be with them as little as you can? Do you avoid knowing them more and settle for what you already know?
14: You want more. More time with them. More talks with them.
22: Oh, more picnics. More everything.
16: Is God irritated? Is he offended if you want more of him? Think deeply now.
21: I think he'd be upset if we only wanted a little bit of him.
16: Oh, bravo, amiga. Let's have another cookie.
0: When Alex stormed out of the manager's office, Theo followed after him. Now, don't be too hard on old Alex or anyone else in his position. He's tired, confused, and overwhelmed. He thinks that what he needs to do is more. But in reality, he needs to do less and different things. The boys, on the other hand, are exploring in a huge, wonderful factory with a heavy ring of keys in their hands. They're full of energy, conviction, and a ginormous sense of adventure.
13: Okay, we know this is the key to the supply room, and this is the key to the side door.
14: This one looks like it'll open up a pirate treasure chest. Look at the size of it.
13: You don't think that the pirate key is gonna fit in... Well, color me surprised.
14: You want to turn it?
13: No, you turn it.
14: Well, I could, but I just don't want to. I'm not afraid, if that's what you were thinking.
13: So turn it.
14: You turn it.
13: Okay, I will.
14: No, don't turn it. What are you thinking? Get your hands off.
13: You get your hands off.
14: Look what you did.
13: I did not. You did it.
14: I was standing right here, and
13: you had your hand on the... Ah!
14: Look what you did!
13: I was trying to stop you, but you wouldn't listen to me! And...
14: Whoa!
11: What did you do? I told you not to touch any buttons.
19: What on earth?
10: Is everyone all right? Alex, did you know this was here?
17: I had no idea.
14: There is more factory behind this door than there is behind us!
13: There's more machines!
10: And bigger machines!
14: What do you think they're for?
13: I don't know! It's deliciously cavernicious! Let's go exploring!
10: Alex, you only knew about maybe a third of the factory. Who knows what else is here?
17: I don't feel very good.
22: There'll be more fun and tales coming right up.
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10: Okay, just breathe deeply. You have got to gather yourself. You have resources here you didn't even imagine. Your uncle didn't imagine. You can do a lot of good with this.
11: Okay. Maybe you're right. I just need to think. If I could find someone to buy some of this stuff, then I could hire someone to help me make more candies.
10: You're looking at the same thing I am, and you want to use it to make candy?
11: It's the only thing that brings in money.
10: Do you see that machine over there?
11: Yes.
10: It's a loom of some kind. These are wagon parts. I think this one makes rims for wagon wheels. These are things that are needed by everyone.
11: But I don't have the vaguest notion what to do with any of this.
10: You have to quit being so afraid and experiment. Alex, God did not give you all of this so that you could be comfortable and make bad candies.
11: Well, then why didn't God give me money and employees and supplies to make all of this stuff work?
10: Let's go see what they found this time.
0: Well, Alex came around a bit, and he and Theo sat in the manager's office, pulling out instruction manuals for a few of the machines. They were reading through them and studying with that rare kind of intensity found only when young boys are studying on an anthill.
10: It's canvas. Alex, the loom weaves canvas. Up to 10 feet wide and fast, really fast.
2: Hello? Alex? Hello?
11: Oh, no. Back here, Mr. Spiegel! We're back here! He's here to pick up the bad candies.
2: Oh, I've never been back in here before. It's quite a place you have.
11: You have no idea.
14: Hey, Dad! You won't believe what we found out back. There's an entire lumber mill.
13: It's a lumber mill. I'm so excited. My dad would love to see this place.
17: Mr. Spiegel, I only have about half the order ready. Any chance you could swing by later?
2: Alex, this is my swing back later trip. You told me yesterday to swing back by. I gotta get back. The boss won't be too happy with a half order, you know.
17: I know. It may be the end. He'll probably quit buying from me altogether.
2: Well, you know, I suppose I could break a wheel. It takes a couple of hours to repair a broken wagon wheel, you know. Could you fill the order in a couple of hours?
17: I think I could.
10: Alex, think about this. It's time to quit making bad candies. It's time to make rake handles and canvas and any of the other 100 things that this factory was built to make. You need to think bigger. Do more with what you've been given. You need to want more.
17: I do want more. This is all I have.
2: Now, what's this about bad candies? You make candy, too?
17: It's what you've been picking up from me for months and my uncle for years.
2: Those aren't candies. No, those are pellets we grind up and add to wet concrete. You know, to change its color.
13: Ha! I told you it tasted like dirt.
14: Wow, we actually ate dirt?
13: I know! This is so fun!
14: Wait till we tell the girls. Yep, we ate dirt.
17: Mr. Spiegel? I won't be able to fill the order. Give my apologies to your boss. I am out of the concrete coloring business.
2: All right.
17: I have exploring and experimenting to do.
14: Now you're talking.
10: We needed lumber for the lathe. Now we know where to get the lumber.
17: That would give us what we need for the rake handles.
10: And the wheel spokes and who knows what else.
21: So if I'm loving God and I'm willing to do whatever He wants me to do, why wouldn't He give me what's needed?
16: Wonderful, Stacy. The thing is, we often don't know what God wants us to. We know He wants us to obey, to love Him, and to serve others. But specifically, should we take this job or that one? Should we stay here or sail the seas?
21: So how do you know what to do?
16: Sometimes God will tell you as you pray. Sometimes you need to experiment. Step out and try something. It's called faith.
12: What if you stepped out in the wrong direction?
16: Oh, you will, my dear. I guarantee it. Then God will make that clear to you. But you will have learned and grown more like Christ. Push me into the cafe and I will get us all something to eat.
21: We're supposed to meet up with Goose at her house for lunch, but we'll be back to bring you home later.
16: Oh, angels, both of you. Take the risk, amigas. Do not settle for the small things. One more of God, and He will show you more than you can imagine. He's a very big God after all. Are you ready, amigos?

0: 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The song, Get Up and Move, was written by Sandy Howell and Bob Sobel. 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
3: My back is killing me.
4: No kidding. What time is it?
5: 3:30.
3: Meaning we've sat there for 7 hours today.
4: Well, at least it's over. I gotta get home. It's pot roast night.
6: Ah, do you smell that, Mr. Walton? The smell of juries past coming into this very room to participate in the American judicial system.
4: I think you're confusing justice with floor wax.
6: Mr. Walton, don't you feel honored to be chosen to do this?
4: Eugene, I wasn't chosen. I was forced by a little slip of paper that arrived in my mail from the Campbell County Court, whatever it was, and it told me to go to Connellsville, and I did. Don't get all poetic about it.
7: Okay, is everybody in?
3: Looks like it.
7: All right, you can go ahead and start. If anybody needs anything, more water, transcriptions from the trial, whatever, just knock on this door. If this looks to go on pretty long, we'll send in a menu around 5 and order you dinner.
3: Don't worry about that. I think we'll be out of here by then.
5: I sure hope so.
7: Suits me. The sooner the better. My wife is serving pot roast tonight. See you.
4: Well, I guess we should get started.
3: I don't think that'll be necessary. Let's just take the vote and leave.
6: Pardon me? I believe we cannot do anything until we elect a foreman for this jury. I nominate Bernard Walton.
4: What?
6: All in favor say aye.
4: Now, just
8: aye.
4: Wait.
8: Aye.
6: Congratulations, Mr. Walton.
4: Yeah, thanks, Eugene. You're a peach. All right, let's start.
3: I think we should vote.
6: Well, how can we possibly vote when we haven't discussed the basic elements of the trial?
3: What for? It's an open and shut case. The kid is guilty, period.
6: Mr. Walton, I suggest that we review the facts of the case before taking a vote. That way we can be absolutely certain about what we're voting.
4: Yeah, fine. A few minutes review won't hurt. Okay, we have this kid named Donald Wilson.
6: Age 18, to be precise.
4: Right. And he's been charged with breaking and entering and burglary. He has confessed to the breaking and entering, but pleads not guilty to the burglary.
3: Yeah, but we all know he's guilty, so let's vote.
6: Please, we must review all the facts. Go on, Mr. Walton.
4: Look, Eugene, you're so keen about this. Why don't you do it?
6: Oh, indeed I will. On March 30th, Mr. and Mrs. Carver Littleton...
3: of the famed Littleton's restaurant chain...
6: returned from a weekend vacation to find that their house had been burgled. Several $1,000 in cash and various pieces of jewelry were stolen from their bedroom safe. The safe had a hole burnt into it, presumably by a torch.
9: It was an acetylene torch.
6: Thank you, Mr. Finn. Now, according to police, the burglar entered the house through a skylight in the roof above the master bathroom. The glass had been cut somehow.
9: With precision glass cutters, they said.
3: What are you, Mr. Goodwrench?
9: My family owns a hardware and home security business.
6: During a surprise locker check at the high school, a diamond bracelet was found in Donald Wilson's locker. It was identified as the stolen property of Mrs. Littleton.
3: There we go. Case closed.
4: Well, is that it, Eugene?
6: Not quite.
3: For crying out loud, we'll be here till Tuesday. When the police nabbed Donald about the bracelet, he said he didn't know how it got in his locker.
6: Mm-hmm.
3: He also said that he didn't know anything about the Littleton break-in. But later, police matched his fingerprints with those found on the skylight of the house. The kid predictably then confessed to the break-in.
9: Yeah.
3: There it is. What's left to be said?
6: We must remember that Donald maintained his innocence of stealing the bracelet, thus his not guilty plea. These are the basic facts of the case.
3: Yeah. Great. Let's vote.
4: Yay. All right. Everyone who thinks he's not guilty, raise your hand.
6: Excuse me. I would prefer a secret ballot.
3: Oh, please.
5: Come on.
6: It simply reduces the risk of peer pressure becoming a factor in our very important decision-making.
4: Okay. I guess that's what these little slips of paper are for. Just write down your verdict and hand it to me. Okay, let's see here. Everybody's ballot is in, and we have 11 votes of guilty and one vote of... It says, I am undecided at this... I can't read this scroll. Undecided at this...
6: Juncture.
4: Juncture.
8: but my inclinations are that the defendant is not guilty.
10: Oh, great.
8: Wonder who wrote that one.
3: You think he's innocent?
10: How can you think that?
9: Looks like we're going to be here longer than we thought.
6: This is precisely why I wanted to deliberate more. I am not yet convinced of his guilt.
3: What do you want, videotape?
6: I'd just like to review the case.
8: Well, there goes my pot roast.
3: Bernard, you're the foreman. Talk to him.
8: Oh, brother. Not that I would ever wish this on anyone, but... Now, we have to listen to Eugene. He's right. All 12 of us have to agree. That's the law.
3: Fine. I'll be asleep if you need me.
6: Very well. Now, let's go over Donald's testimony.
11: Donald, you have confessed to breaking into the Littleton house on the night of March 30th. Could you please tell the court why you broke into the house?
12: It was part of my initiation into the Mustang.
11: And the Mustangs are...
12: A gang.
11: Tell us about the initiation.
12: To join the gang, they said I had to break into the Littleton house. That was it.
11: Obviously, that wasn't it. You had specific instructions.
12: Yeah. They said to break in, grab something that could prove I was there, and then go out the front door. But they didn't say nothing about a safe.
11: Tell us how you got into the house.
12: I snuck into the backyard, climbed up the drain pipe onto the roof, and cut open their skylight with a glass cutter.
11: Which would explain the fingerprints.
12: Yeah, that was pretty embarrassing. I had gloves on, but I couldn't get a good grip on the glass cutter, so I took them off.
11: Why did you enter through the skylight? Why not another window or door?
12: They've got an alarm system on all the doors and windows.
11: How did you know that?
12: Joey Littleton...
11: Who is?
12: Their son. He used to be a friend of mine. I've been to the house, I saw the alarm box, and I watched him do the code.
11: So you climbed through the skylight and...
12: I kind of fell, actually. It was a longer drop than I thought. Fell into the bathtub. It was one of those big ones, too, you know, like they
11: then
12: have...
11: Then what, Donald?
12: Well, I did what I was supposed to do. I went through the house, found a business card, turned off the burglar alarm, and went out the front door. That was the deal, and that was all I did.
11: Donald, a month after the break-in, the Littleton's diamond bracelet was found in your school locker. How do you explain that?
12: I figure the guys in the gang swiped it from the safe and put it there. They had my combination. It was easy enough.
11: Why would they do that to you?
12: To frame me because I quit the gang. They probably figured that after I quit, I'd tell the cops everything, so they turned the tables on me.
11: Well, that's a convenient explanation. Do you have any proof that they framed you?
12: No.
11: Donald, I have a serious problem believing you.
12: It's the truth.
11: Mm-hmm. Was it also the truth when you told police that you didn't break into the Littleton house?
12: No, it wasn't. I just said it because I didn't want to get in trouble.
11: I see. You lied to get out of trouble. So you might lie to us now to keep from getting in trouble, right?
12: Maybe. But I'm not lying now.
11: Why should we believe you?
12: Because it's the truth.
11: No further questions.
3: Yeah, right. I believe him, don't you? The kid lied before. He's lying now.
6: I agree that his credibility is in question. However, we
3: credibility?
6: Cannot assume...
3: What credibility? He's a worthless kid who could use a lesson in personal responsibility.
10: Yeah, yeah. He didn't sound one bit sorry for breaking into the house. And did you see that tattoo on his wrist? Hey, anybody that would mark up their own body certainly has no respect for other people's property.
9: Hey, I have a tattoo.
10: Where?
6: Here's my question. Why wouldn't the gang try to frame Donald by placing the bracelet in his locker? Particularly if they had used him to gain entrance to the Littleton house to begin with.
9: That's assuming an awful lot.
6: No, I'm only assuming that he's innocent until proven guilty. Are we not to consider all possibilities before rendering a verdict?
3: No, we're supposed to consider the facts. The facts are that there was a break-in, a robbery, and the kid got caught with the goods. He's guilty.
6: But he didn't get caught with all of the proverbial goods. Where's the money?
3: He stashed it until he could spend it. Or used part of it to pay you off.
6: What?
9: Victor.
6: I resent the accusation.
3: Why are you on his side, then?
6: Because it's perfectly plausible that the other gang members found out about the surprise inspection at the high school and put the bracelet in Donald's locker to frame him, to borrow the colloquialism.
3: That's ridiculous.
6: But it's still plausible. The gang certainly had the means and the opportunity to put the bracelet there. They had his combination.
3: Well, okay, then. We can nail the kid on charges of burglary and ignorance.
8: All right, now, he's definitely no rocket scientist, but that raises another question. Would he be foolish enough to put a diamond bracelet in the school locker himself?
3: The gang, too. Why would they give up an expensive bracelet just to frame this kid, huh?
10: Exactly.
6: Putting myself in the place of the gang, I suspect it would be better to lose the bracelet to cover their crime than to be caught and give up all that money.
3: But you're not in the place of the gang. You're in the jury.
10: Unfortunately.
3: We can't know everything that happened. Why can't we just go with what obviously happened?
6: Because what happened isn't so obvious, which is why I remain in the proverbial shadow of a reasonable doubt. There are just too many unanswered questions.
7: We can't answer them all, Eugene.
6: But we must be able to answer enough to render a verdict.
3: Meaning?
6: Meaning that I plan to reinvestigate every word of this case until I come to a firm conclusion.
8: There is nothing worse than cold pot roast. Nothing. The gravy gets all rubbery and...
6: Could you please pass those transcripts to this end of the table?
8: That's it. Take a break.
13: Want to contact us about the episodes you're hearing? 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We always love hearing from you.
8: Nobody knows the trouble I've seen. Nobody.
6: There's a page missing from the transcript. Is anybody... never mind.
10: Hey, anybody want some of my cashews? I'm allergic.
7: Why'd you get cashew chicken, then?
10: Because I like it.
7: So why not just get chicken?
10: Because the cashews give it a nice flavor.
7: But you're allergic to cashews, so... Oh, never mind.
3: Cut it out, will you? I have a headache.
10: Well, pardon me, but if Tattoo Tommy over here feels he has to criticize menu choices...
7: My name's Larry.
10: Tattoo Larry, then.
3: What page are you on there, Eugene?
6: Oh, 46.
3: That's progress. You were on 42 a half hour ago. Listen, Bernard?
8: No, yeah.
3: You know Eugene, don't you?
8: Eugene. Yeah, I've seen him around. Yeah.
3: Well, what's it going to take to get him to change his mind?
8: Surgery. Eugene, how long are you going to keep this up? We're going to have to look at a breakfast menu pretty soon.
6: Well, there's quite a lot of evidence to consider.
3: Hold on. Forget the evidence for a minute, okay? Listen to me. The kid broke into the house. He admits that. If we let the kid go, he'll get a slap on the wrist for breaking and entering. Now, do you want that?
6: Well, certainly not.
3: Aren't you tired of these gangs running around getting away with this kind of stuff? Why don't we convict this kid and show the rest of them that they can't do it? Come on, let's send a message.
6: And if he's innocent?
3: That's the price he pays for hanging around with criminals.
10: What?
3: And if we let criminals roam around free, then pretty soon this whole town will be scared to walk the streets alone.
10: That
3: what you want for our town?
6: I'm sorry, Victor, but what I want is irrelevant to what we've been called here to do. Discern the truth and render a fair verdict. Yes, I'd like to send a message, but the message I want to send is... Our system of justice works.
3: Oh, boy. What a guy, huh? What a patriot. Truth, justice, and the American way. Yes, we all admire you, Eugene Superman.
6: Meltzner.
3: You're nothing but an arrogant little do-gooder who wants
8: to... Now, hold it. Wait a minute. I won't have any name-calling in here, you bonehead. Now, listen. Settle down. We're all tired, and we need to relax. Eugene, can I talk to you in private?
6: Of course. Yes, Mr. Walton?
8: Yeah. Are you any closer to making a decision, or should I call the riot police?
6: I'm trying, Mr. Walton.
8: You sure are. What's it gonna take, huh? Do you really think he's innocent?
6: I honestly don't know, and that's why I must continue to study the evidence.
8: Eugene, listen. We've got to get back to what we know and come up with a verdict.
6: You're absolutely right, Mr. Walton. I would now like to discuss Mrs. Littleton's testimony, if you please.
3: Okay, great. This is good. The lady said that the alarm was turned off at 8:13 the night before. Go back to the testimony of the clerk at the convenience store. Now, what time did he say he saw Donald?
8: Wasn't it 5:30?
6: Right here, yes. 5:30 p.m.
3: And we have testimony from his family and a neighbor that he got in that night at what time?
6: 9 p.m.
3: So, there's a 3.5 hour time gap where nobody knows where he was. Plenty of time to get in the house, burn through the safe, steal the goods, turn off the alarm, get out, and go home.
6: Yes, I agree that a professional could have accomplished so much in that allotment of time. But this is a teenage boy with no prior record of burglary. Let's consider the testimony of the locksmith.
14: Mr. Sanders, how much experience do you have in the locksmith business?
15: 14 years.
14: So as an experienced locksmith, I would assume you know many of the techniques of burglars, so you can discover ways to foil them, correct?
15: Yeah, something like that.
14: Mr. Sanders, how difficult is it to torch through a safe?
15: Depends on what kind of safe it is, you know, what it's made of, the thickness of the doors and sides, but it'd be pretty difficult.

0: Brothers depends on a safe.
1: But three would be about the limit?
0: Well, the Littleton's own a safe made by the Donovan Company, which I don't sell because they're so inferior.
1: Mr. Sanders.
0: I'd say three would be the limit.
1: Thank you. I have no more questions.
2: Now, how would a boy this age get to be a professional burglar? How would he learn such a thing?
3: Who knows where these gangs learn how to be criminals? He knew enough to get inside the house, didn't he?
4: Mm-hmm. That's a good point. I mean, where did he learn to use a glass cutter?
5: Well, let me get this straight. Mrs. Littleton said that the floor was covered with water.
6: Wait a minute. Back up a bit. Where do you get that Mrs. Littleton said the floor was covered with water?
5: Well, she said it.
4: Yeah, she said it. I remember.
2: Here in the transcripts, Mrs. Littleton said the floor was covered with water.
6: That doesn't make sense. You only spray a little bit of water into the hole when you're trying to cool it down. To actually cover the floor with water, you'd have to be torching for a really long time.
5: Or being incompetent.
6: What kind of safe was it?
5: Should be a picture in the evidence pile over there.
4: Here it is.
6: Hang on.
3: What?
6: Read the transcripts when the prosecutor asked Sanders how long it would take to burn through a safe.
2: Yes, sir. Paraphrasing, prosecuting attorney asked Mr. Sanders how long it would take a professional to torch through a house safe. Mr. Sanders said, it depends on the safe. 15 minutes for some, an hour, maybe three for others.
6: And he said 3 hours for the Littleton safe.
2: Mm-hmm.
6: You know, Sanders wouldn't know a good safe with both hands and a flashlight. He's been competing with my family for years.
3: Oh, so you're Mr. Expert now.
6: I told you, I know this stuff. Look at this picture. It's a Donovan safe, all right, but it isn't a house safe at all.
3: What?
6: It's one of those safes used by department stores and restaurants.
2: Restaurants?
6: These things are expensive. I've never seen anybody put one of these in their homes.
2: Except perhaps the owner of the famed Littleton restaurant chain.
6: Right. The point is, it's a whole lot harder to break into one of these than a regular house safe. They're thicker. There isn't a chance in the world a kid could have torched through it in a few minutes or even 3 hours.
2: Well, how long would it take?
6: 6 to 8 hours at least.
2: Oh.
6: Plus, the kid would have had to lug a bunch of huge gas tanks into the house. He couldn't have done it alone.
2: Are you sure?
6: Positive. Just call the Donovan Safe Company or my father. But I'm telling you, it's true. Somebody messed up here.
2: Then that's it. If it takes 6 to 8 hours to break into the safe, then Donald couldn't have done it. He was seen at the convenience store at 5:30, and he was home by 9.
4: Hey, that's only 3.5 hours.
5: Amazing. Then he didn't do it.
4: The tattoo boy didn't do it after all.
3: Now hold it, hold it. You, Sherlock Holmes, are forgetting all the other evidence.
2: What other evidence?
4: I guess I'm changing my vote.
6: Me too.
3: Yeah, but wait a minute.
5: I'm afraid I'm going to have to change my vote too. Who else?
3: Now hold it! Well, I don't get it!
2: What is there not to get, Mr. Laslick?
3: The kid's guilty!
5: Victor, we now have 11 votes not guilty and 1 vote guilty. The floor is yours. Make your case.
3: Okay, all right. Let me think. I got it. It's the most obvious thing in the world. The gang sent him to break into the house and open the door so they could burn into the safe.
6: And then they let him go home?
3: Yes!
6: They didn't have him stay to be a lookout? Didn't have him help lug in the gas tanks? They just let him go home? He did his part of the job and that was it?
3: Yeah, he was an accessory.
4: We're back to guessing. And I still have a reasonable doubt now.
2: And the law says if you have a reasonable doubt about the defendant's guilt, then your verdict has to be not guilty.
3: I don't understand. Don't you people really want to get this kid? Don't you have any sense of community standards, of real justice?
2: I understand your feelings, but...
3: You don't understand anything. Huh? You're all so smug, wallowing in your victory. You don't even care that you're letting a kid go without the punishment he deserves. Well, I know from personal experience that what this kid needs is punishment.
5: Personal experience?
3: Yes! I used to coach a city soccer team. He was one of my players. He never wanted to be there, never practiced, back-talked when I told him to do something. He was such a loser. And then the other kid's things started disappearing. I knew it was him. He was swiping the stuff. But could I do anything about it? No. Don't you see? Kids like him need straightening out. They need discipline, a firm hand. We've got a chance to give him that, and you're messing it up. How else are kids like him going to learn?
2: Victor, when we were selected for this jury, we were asked if we had any prior interaction with the defendant. You said no.
3: Well, I forgot.
5: Larry, knock for the bailiff, will you?
3: What are you doing?
2: Previous experience with a defendant can prejudice us against the truth of a case. We're supposed to be fair and impartial. We have to put aside

0: fight our prejudices and deal with the truth. In essence, that's what we're here to do. Not to punish an innocent young man simply because we think he needs it. We're here to figure out the truth and render a verdict. Now, perhaps Donald does need to be disciplined, and I agree that this could be a great lesson for him, but we are not the ones to do it. Not this way. Not at the expense of the truth.
1: Oh, you're so high and mighty about the truth.
2: It might have helped if you were, Victor.
3: You need something?
2: Yeah, we seem to have a mistrial here.
3: What?
2: One of us just disqualified this jury from rendering a verdict. You better tell the judge.
3: Okay, but he won't be too happy about it.
2: Yeah, none of us are either. Ah, fresh air. Almost forgot what it was.
0: Indeed.
2: Well, Eugene, you satisfied?
0: Satisfied? Not entirely. Donald will probably have to be tried all over again.
2: Well, yeah, but now he's got a better chance of getting a fair trial. All your notes were passed on to the prosecution. Mm-hmm. I get the impression they're going to reinvestigate the case. Maybe they'll catch the ones who really did it.
0: Perhaps they will.
2: Yeah. I've been putting off saying it because it makes my scalp itch, but... Well, I was proud of you, Eugene. What you did in there was awfully... what I'm trying to say is... Hey, you did all right.
0: Well, thank you, Mr. Walton.
2: Yeah. There, I said it. Now, you hungry?
0: Actually, yes.
2: You like pot roast?
0: Marginally.
2: Well, even though this means sacrificing some of mine, why don't you come on over and have a bite? Sometimes it's better with a second warm-up.
0: Well, I'll take your word for it.
2: And, Eugene, The next time you nominate me as the foreman of anything, Our friendship is over.
0: Understood.
4: The 59th chapter of Isaiah presents the nation of Israel confessing its sins before God. What did the writer say? Justice is turned back and righteousness stands far away, for truth has stumbled in the street, and it was displeasing in God's sight that there was no justice. Throughout the Bible, God repeatedly says how truth and justice work hand in hand to strengthen us as individuals, as communities, and even as entire nations. But there can be no justice if people don't stand up for the truth. Eugene demonstrated in the jury room how important it was to stay firm for truth so that justice might be served. And I think it's something we should do too, whether it's at home, at school, or wherever you may be. We must stand firm for what's true, even if it means great risk to us. For God says in Micah 6:8 what he wants of us, to do justice, to love kindness, and to walk humbly with God. That's something we should all work towards. Well, that's it for now. If you ever want to write to us, just send your card or letter to Adventures in Odyssey, Colorado Springs, Colorado, 80995. 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It's called Blind Justice. 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Our production engineer was Todd Bastide, and our executive producer was Chuck Bolte. 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
8: The Good Shepherd restores our soul. Why? Because he cares. Because he loves. But listen, because he's interested in your sleepless nights. He's interested in your worries about your finances. He's interested in listening to your cries about your children. He's interested. He is personally interested in every circumstance. I cannot say that enough, that you are not unimportant in the eyes of God. There's not a single one of us who is unimportant.
9: If you were going through a stressful situation, which chapter of the Bible would you turn to? You might think at first of Psalm 23. Well, today on In Touch, the teaching ministry of Dr. Charles Stanley, will open that beloved chapter that reminds us of the Good Shepherd's promises to care for everyone who belongs to him. Let's listen in to Dr. Stanley's message.
8: Listen to what he says. The Lord is my shepherd. I shall not want. He makes me to lie down in green pastures. He leads me beside quiet or still waters. He restores my soul. He guides me or leads me in the paths of righteousness for his name's sake. Even though I walk through the valley of the shadow of death, I fear no evil, for thou art with me, thy rod and thy staff, they comfort me. Thou preparest a table before me in the presence of mine enemies. Thou anointest my head with oil. My cup overflows. Surely goodness and loving kindness, or mercy, will follow me all the days of my life, and I will dwell in the house of the Lord forever. Now, how many times have you read that passage of Scripture? Where did you usually stop? When it says, even though I walk through the valley of the shadow of death, I'll fear no evil? Well, what about this table? And what about the anointing of my head? And what about goodness and mercy following me all the days of my life? This passage of Scripture is God's psalm to us, showing us and demonstrating to us how much he cares for us. It's very difficult for us to feel, to sense, to be aware, and to experience, and to walk in the very spirit of realizing that God has said, I'm your shepherd, and I'm going to treat you like a shepherd treats sheep. Now, I want you to turn, if you will, to John, the 10th chapter. Because in John, the 10th chapter, you and I will see very clearly who the Good Shepherd is. God the Father, God the Son, God the Holy Spirit. Who is the Good Shepherd? Look at this, if you will. The 10th chapter of John, as Jesus is talking and sharing this particular discourse about his love for his children, those of us who are his followers, here's what he said. He said in verse 11, I am the good shepherd. The good shepherd lays down his life for the sheep. And then if you'll notice again in verse 14, I am the good shepherd, and I know my own, and my own know me. Who is the good shepherd? The good shepherd is the person of the Lord Jesus Christ. Now, there are lots of folks in there thinking, they say, well, you know, I don't believe in Jesus, but I believe in God. And yes, indeed, I believe that 23rd Psalm. That's one of my favorite passages. And they'll quote, the Lord is my shepherd, I shall not want. You know what? He's not their shepherd, and they are in want. What they don't realize oftentimes is that they are in want of the most important thing in their life. They don't realize that's what it is. They try to keep filling up their lives with other things and relationships and so forth. And what they really want, what they really desire, is the hunger and thirst that God has placed in the heart of every person for himself. And so when they say, I quote, I believe that 23rd Psalm, my favorite passage, the Lord is my shepherd, they would probably take great, great offense if you said to them, until you receive the great shepherd who is the Lord Jesus Christ as your Savior, you cannot claim the good shepherd in the Old Testament. But my friend, that is the gospel truth. The Lord is my shepherd, I shall not want. Why? Because he's my shepherd. What's he doing? He's carrying out his responsibility. His responsibility is to see to it that we have our needs met. And so he says he leads the sheep, as David would certainly lead his sheep to the green pastures, those that are ripe for food. Leads them to green pastures. Notice what he says. And he says he leads them beside quiet waters, still waters. And so when the sheep are being led by their shepherd, and they are being led into green pastures where they can feed, and beside quiet waters, not rushing waters, quiet waters, that's the best they can have it. There's the shepherd in sight for their protection. Here are green pastures, and here are still waters. What was David saying to us? Simply this, that the good shepherd has committed himself to supplying our material and physical needs, and he is also committed himself to supplying our emotional and spiritual needs. Quiet waters, still waters, peace. Not only those physical and material things that we need, but peace for our life. Now, the good shepherd knows exactly where the sheep ought to be feeding. But once in a while, those sheep get their eyes off the shepherd, and what happens? They look at something that looks like greener fields. You know how we get out of God's will? We get out of God's will by taking our eyes off the good shepherd and looking at something that looks like it's greener and fresher and more inviting and better than God has provided at the present moment. And sometimes all of us flounder and wander and think we know better than God does. What does he do? He's always there to forgive us. God's never there with his rod to beat us. He does not condemn us. You know why? Listen. He knows that we in our frailties, in our weaknesses, and in our naturalness, that we are naturally going to, at times, we're going to flounder and we're going to wander and we're going to think it's greener there than it is here. And what happens? We get out of God's will. Does God get upset? Does he get angry? No, he doesn't. What does he do? He chastens us in order to teach us what? That if you go over there, you're going to get in trouble. You're going to end up in one. That's not what you want. You think that's what you want, but I do know better where the green pastures and the cool waters are. He genuinely loves every single one of his sheep. He is there to do what? To restore that soul, to lift that soul, to cheer them up and to encourage them. And not some platitudes, but when he says he restores our soul, he has the capacity to enable me to step above the circumstance, no matter what it is, and keep going regardless of what's happening around me. He restores our soul. You know what? There's not anybody else in the world who can. The Lord is my shepherd, I shall not want. Makes me to lie down in green pastures, leads me beside quiet, still waters. He says he does what? He restores our soul. The good shepherd restores our soul. Why? Because he cares. Because he loves. But listen, because he's interested in your sleepless nights. He's interested in your worries about your finances. He's interested in listening to your cries about your children. He's interested. He is personally interested in every circumstance. I cannot say that enough, that you are not unimportant in the eyes of God. There's not a single one of us who is unimportant. He cares. The problem is that when a person does not realize what it takes to have a personal relationship with Jesus Christ, they're going to go through life, and here's what's going to happen. They're going to be suffering from worries and frettings and cares and insecurities and difficulties and hardships that they would not have to feel the weight of it if they understood that there's one who walks beside them who said, "Follow me, you'll not be in want. I'll restore your soul. I'll lead you in green pastures. I'll put you beside those waters of peace. I will transform you, even in the midst of the difficulty, the hardship, and the pain." It's the kind of shepherd he is. Loving, tender, caring, meticulous, specific, definite, nothing too big, nothing too small for the good shepherd. Well, listen to what he says. He restores my soul. He guides me in the paths of righteousness. That is, the good shepherd is only going to do what? In restoring us, he's only going to take us and do what? Set us back on the right path and lead us in paths of righteousness. That's right living, right doing, right conduct, right behavior. Why? Here's the reason. Because he knows what is best for us. I can tell you one thing that's best for everybody. Doesn't make a difference who you are. I know one thing that's best for everybody. Obeying God. That's always the best way. He says he leads us in paths of righteousness for his name's sake. Now, what does he mean by that? Simply this, that you and I who are followers of Jesus Christ, we bear the name of Christian. We bear the name of saint. So when we live a godly life, what happens? God is glorified. We live disobedient, get out of God's will, make a mess of our life, what happens? It is to some degree a slam upon God and what he offers mankind and what he says in his Bible he can do. That is, he can transform our life and sanctify us unto himself and teach us how and enable us to live a holy life. And we get out there living in sin. What he says, leads us in the paths of righteousness for his name's sake. His name is to be honored. The life that we live either honors the name of Jesus or it dishonors him. His purpose, his plan, his will, his goal is to lead us in paths of righteousness. Now, listen to what he says in this next part. He says he is a protecting shepherd. Look at this. Even though I walk through the valley of the shadow of death, I fear no evil, for thou art with me. Thy rod and thy staff, they comfort me. Now, the rod and the staff, for example, the shepherd would count his sheep by putting the rod out and the sheep would go under the rod. That's how they counted them. The rod, the staff, for example, the crook on it, when they got in trouble, you'd grab them by the neck and gently pull them back in. Likewise, used rod and the staff to defend the sheep against wild beasts or wild animals. Rod and staff, that rod and staff was a symbol of those sheep. It was a symbol of protection. He says, thy rod and thy staff, they comfort me. Where? As we walk through the valley, look at this, of the shadow of death. Even though I walk, not run, through the valley, not in it, on my way somewhere, what was the shepherd doing? Leading the sheep through the valley from one mountainside to the other where the best grazing is. Even though I walk through the valley of the shadow of death, I will fear no evil. Now, when we think in terms of the shadow of death, first of all, if you've got a shadow, it means you've got to have light. When he says the shadow of death, you can't have a shadow unless you've got light to shine on something to cast a shadow. He says it's the shadow of death. Even though I walk through the valley of the shadow of death, okay, first of all, let's just make it as if we're talking about death. Even though we walk through very, very difficult times in our life and a person faces death, he says, I will fear no evil, for thou art with me, thy rod and thy staff, they comfort me. Here's what he's saying. He says, this is the reason you and I don't have to fear evil no matter what's going on. Thou art with me. The fact that the good shepherd never leaves, what does he say? He says, I'll never leave you nor forsake you. The good shepherd never leaves us nor forsakes us. He's right there with us every moment of every day. And I've been through some of those valleys just like you have. And they were dark. And they were fearful. And I didn't see any light at the end of the tunnel. And you know what? But I knew that beside me walked the living Son of God. And as long as he's there, there is not anything that can touch us other than what he allows to touch us. And whether he allows it or not, it's according to his will, and whatever touches us, he will turn for our good no matter what. Now, the shepherd so committed to keeping and protecting his sheep. You know where he slept? In the sheepfold, he slept at the door so that no one, no animal could cross into the sheepfold to get the sheep unless they first crossed him. You know what? Thank Almighty God. Nobody, the devil, no one can get to you and get to me unless the Good Shepherd allows it for some reason. Now, I want you to notice something else about him. Not only is he a personal shepherd and a providing shepherd and he's a protecting shepherd, I want you to notice something else about him here. That is, he is a preparing shepherd. Listen to what he says now. Here's the part that oftentimes we stumble with. He says, thou dost prepare a table before me in the presence of my enemies. Thou anointest my head with oil. My cup overflows. Surely goodness and loving kindness will follow me all the days of my life, and I will dwell in the house of the Lord forever. Now, I want you to go back, if you will, just for a moment and look at that word. When he says, thy rod and thy staff comfort me. The word comfort is two Latin words, which means strength through companionship. What is it that comforts me? Relationship, intimacy with him in those difficult times. Now, he is a preparing shepherd. What does he prepare? Now watch this. What in the world does he mean by this? He says, thou dost prepare a table before me in the presence of mine enemies. Well, when he talks about preparing a table, he's talking about preparing our needs. He never comes up short. God is never late. There are no surprises with him. So what? No matter what we are doing and where we are in life, he has already prepared every single thing we need. Now he says, in the presence of our enemies. Well, we think, well, listen, now, who are my enemies? No. You see, in those days when he was talking about this, he was talking about natural enemies. I mean, he had lots of them, not just wild beasts around his sheep. But you recall that David also had many enemies in his lifetime, King Saul being probably one of the most vicious ones of all. He said, you set a table for me right in the presence of my enemies. Now, how would we apply that today? Well, more than likely, we don't have a lot of enemies. Maybe most of you don't anyway. So what are my enemies? What are your enemies? Poor self-esteem, feelings of rejection, feelings of loneliness, feelings of despair, feelings of discouragement, and we could just go on down the list. Feelings of insecurity, feelings of being unloved, feelings of being shut out, feelings of being isolated, fear of the future. There are many, many enemies that you and I have to deal with. And so he says, he's prepared a table for us. That is, he says, I am prepared to meet every single need you have right in the midst of all of these things that you see trouble you and try you. And they're like enemies to your peace and enemies to your rest and enemies to your soul. He says, I'm there. Thou preparest the table before me in the presence of mine enemies. Now look at this next phrase. He says, thou anointest my head with oil. Well, what in the world does that have to do with a good shepherd? Here's what he's saying. For example, in those days when people came to see you, you would have their feet washed by a slave and refreshing their feet because they walked through dry, dusty roads. And then they'd pour a little oil on your head, and all that was a refreshing kind of thing. And so he says, thou anointest my head with oil. What does he mean? Here's what he's saying. He says, I'm preparing a table before you. I have everything you need right in the midst of all of these things that are enemies to your peace and the quietness of your soul. He says, I want to invite you to them, and I want to invite you to the table. Thou anointest my head with oil. You're inviting me to come to the table, cleansing me and refreshing me. Thou anointest my head with oil. That's his way of saying that the Good Shepherd always invites us. We're always welcome in his presence. He's always providing for us. I shall not want. Always there to prepare for us. Always prepared beforehand. Listen, willing to refresh us. Thou anointest my head with oil. Then he says, my cup runs over. What is he saying? What's he prepared for us? Whatever his preparation is, it's in abundance. He's a God who talks about the abundant life. He is a God who talks about plenty, about taking great pleasure in prospering his children. So when he says, my cup's running over, what is he saying? He said, God is providing so abundantly for us. In the midst of all of my needs, no matter what they are, he's providing, and he's providing abundantly. My cup runs over. And then here's what he says, surely, that is for absolute certainty. He says, God's goodness, which he has says he has stored up for those who love him, and his mercy, his loving kindness will do what? He says, follow me. That word really means pursue me. That is, God wants to be merciful to us. God wants to be good to us. He desires to be good to us. He wants the best for us. We are his sheep. Listen, I'll tell you how badly he wants it. He died for us. He says, I'm the good shepherd who lays down his life for the sheep. Surely goodness and mercy will follow me all the days of my life. And if you'll think about it, you cannot think of anything that mercy and goodness does not involve. Every good thing that God could possibly do in your life and mine falls in the category of goodness and mercy. Follow you all the days of your life, and he says, and I will dwell in the house of the Lord forever. Well, what does he say in John chapter 14? This is what the good shepherd said. Let not your heart be troubled. You believe in God, believe also in me. In my Father's house are many mansions, many dwelling places. If it were not so, I would have told you. I go to prepare a place for you. And if I go and prepare a place for you, I will come again and receive you to myself, that where I am, there you may be also. You know what happens? Good shepherd, when he was resurrected from the grave and ascended to the Father, preparation for what? The place you and I are going to spend eternity. The good shepherd following us all the days of our life is goodness and mercy. And then when he chooses to take us home, he says what? He who has always prepared everything in on time down here is already preparing a place where you're not going to spend eternity. Now let me ask you a question. If you've never trusted Jesus Christ as your Savior, well, what assurance do you have? You don't have the Good Shepherd. You can't say, I shall not want. You can't say, I'm always led in green pastures and still waters. Does that mean he never leads us into difficulties? No, because you see, going through the valleys, the dark valleys with the shadow of death, those things that appear to be dangerous to us, he's the one who's leading us through the valley. And sometimes you make your own valley, you get out of God's will. But what assurance do you have without Jesus? The truth is, if I want God's best in my life, I begin by accepting his Son, Jesus Christ, as my personal Savior, who becomes my personal shepherd, who will provide for me, who will protect me in every circumstance of life, who will prepare everything I need, and who will see to it, to the last breath in my life, that what he promised, he will provide.
9: 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The Bible says that God did not give his followers a spirit of fear. See how to combat anxiety in today's moment with Charles Stanley. 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
15: Today's scripture reading is Romans chapter 6, verses 16 through 19. Do you not know that when you present yourselves to someone as slaves for obedience, you are slaves of the one whom you obey, either of sin resulting in death, or of obedience resulting in righteousness? But thanks be to God that though you were slaves of sin, you became obedient from the heart to that form of teaching to which you were committed, and having been freed from sin, you became slaves of righteousness. I am speaking in human terms because of the weakness of your flesh. For just as you presented your members as slaves to impurity and to lawlessness, resulting in further lawlessness, so now present your members as slaves to righteousness, resulting in sanctification.
16: Like a physical prison that's built brick by brick, a spiritual prison is erected one sin at a time. Ensnarement happens slowly, beginning with a thought. Over time, contemplation can turn into action. But we can avoid spiritual chains. Our first step is to acknowledge two basic truths. All sin enslaves, and it begins in the mind. We cannot maintain a healthy relationship with the Lord while deliberately indulging in sin. When a wrong thought creeps into our consciousness, we have the choice to either expel or entertain it. Through the strength of the Holy Spirit, every believer possesses power to change his or her mind. A long-term view of disobedient behavior is a strong antidote to temptation. Obeying the Lord will always bring joy, fulfillment, and purpose than choosing our own way. A second step, then, is to ask ourselves, is the pleasure of this sin worth the consequences? Inevitably, the answer is no. Third, we order our life according to Scripture. That is, we make the choice to surrender to the Father because we find true freedom in Him. Ask God to speak to you through His Word today and see what He reveals about your life.
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9: The fourth chapter of Philippians teaches Christians to be anxious for nothing. Learn how God offers to protect you from fear in a moment with Charles Stanley.
17: People say, well, do you pray about everything?
18: Yes.
17: Well, why do you pray about everything? In everything, with prayer and supplication, crying out to God, let your requests be made known to God. I don't have to beg and plead. Let them be known to Him. And when He says the peace of God, when He says, well, guard us, that means He just surrounds us with this wall of protection. Therefore, that being true, I have absolute peace. Now, if He lets something in that I don't like, or lets something in that's painful, I just know in my heart, as a purpose, He says what? That is, He causes all things to work together for good. So even when He allows something to come through and to touch my life that I don't particularly like, that may cause me a bit of anxiety for the moment, or stress, or whatever it might be, I just know to do what? Bring it to Him. And He says He will guard our minds and hearts. That doesn't mean that he takes away all problems and all suffering. But in the midst of that now, let's say that I'm in the midst of this circumstance, it's very difficult. What? He's still guarding my heart because I know that he's in control. He's going to turn it for my good no matter what. So that's the way we can live without anxiety.
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1: Psalm 47 and verse 2. The Lord Most High is to be feared, a great king over all the earth. And then Psalm 48 verse 1. Great is the Lord and greatly to be praised. Here is the full group to begin us today as they sing, Then Sings My Soul.

The Bible has the answer. You have provided the questions. We search God's holy word in order to find the answers. Question number one. With me today in paradise, Jesus said to the thief dying beside him. If so, why do the dead rise first in the rapture? That quote, with me today in paradise, is found in Luke chapter 23 and verse 43. The thief had said to Jesus, Jesus, remember me when you come into your kingdom. And Jesus, what mercy, what grace, what loving kindness. He throws the door open and he says to the thief, truly I say to you, today you will be with me in paradise. That thief, he would die upon that cross, but paradise stood wide open before him, and he would enter into the glories of heaven with his Lord and Master Jesus Christ. In John chapter 10 and verse 10, Jesus, speaking of the devil, a different thief, he says, the thief comes only to steal, kill, and destroy. That is the essential, basic root character of Satan, the devil, Lucifer, call him what you wish, deceiver. From the Garden of Eden, the devil has been working to destroy whatever God has created in holiness, and which stands, all that stands, as a testament to the power and to the majesty of God. Our bodies are included in that. And so when a person is laid in the ground here in this world and their spirit ascends, having trusted in Christ, their spirit ascends, even as the thief, to be with Christ, as the Apostle Paul also spoke so eloquently. Yet that body is there. And you might think that Christ has won the spirit, but that he has not won the battle for the body. The body which God the Father and God the Son, God the Holy Spirit created there in the Garden of Eden. It must be understood that Christ's victory on Calvary was absolutely perfect and complete. The devil has not the slightest vestige of victory. And so when Christ returns to this earth, and we who are alive and will remaining and waiting for Christ are caught up, first of all, there are those who have the privilege of going first, those who have already been in Christ's presence, the spirit reunited with the body, but the body is no longer the old body that it was, subject to illness, sickness, disease, frailty of so many different kinds. We will have glorified bodies, but the body will not be found anywhere in this world. It will be taken, it will be gone, the graves will be opened, and we will be with Christ ruling and reigning for all eternity. It is a matter of precedence, those who have gone before, and privilege that they are given the honor of rising first, and then we who are alive and remaining caught up to be with the Lord in the air. Question number two. If God is omnipresent and omniscient, why did he ask Adam, where are you? Genesis chapter 3 and verse 9. There are various questions that are asked in the scriptures. I want to point out to you also in Genesis chapter 4 and verse 9, where is your brother? Jesus asks Cain of Abel. Later in Exodus, who has made man's mouth? Exodus chapter 4 and verse 11. In Mark chapter 10 and verse 51, Jesus asks the question, what do you want me to do for you? Did God the Father, did Jesus not understand what was going on and needed to be filled in
on what the request was or what the bit of information was. Not so. These questions are used of God for our benefit, to help us understand, for us to declare, what is it that we want? Sometimes we are in a muddle. Sometimes we are confused as to what the greatest goal and the target of our request is. What is it that you want? Where are you, Adam? Don't you see how much has gone wrong? Cain, where is your brother? You know perfectly well where your brother is, as do I, God the Father says. And the horrible, horrible mess has come about. Who has made man's mouth? Of course, God knew that he had made man's mouth, but it is for our benefit that God asks these questions, that we might say, oh, yes, of course, we have been off the mark. We have been astray in thinking that we were the power, that we were the ones who did these things. And so these questions, as you find them in the scriptures, it is not that God is uninformed and he needs to be filled in. These things are there for our benefit. Thank you for these questions. If you have a question, send it to us. Our mailing address is Faith to Live By, Box 426, Winnipeg, Manitoba, R3C2H6. Ruth Lang comes to sing Anywhere with Jesus, and that is followed by the Male Quartet in Times Like These.

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Included in this set of 13 songs are well-known favorites, such as A New Name in Glory, His Eye is on the Sparrow, Oh, Worship the King, Take the Name of Jesus with You, Wonderful Grace of Jesus, and of course the title song, Praise to the Lord the Almighty, as well as 7 other songs of rich blessing. 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On that same website, the 13 audio files for this set of songs, as well as many other previous recording projects, are available for free download. It is our prayer that all of these recordings will be a means of the Lord's blessing and encouragement far

It's possibly one of the most well-known accounts which Jesus spoke, a parable, the parable of the Good Samaritan. But let's take a running start at it and see what was the occasion whereby Jesus gave this to his disciples and to others round about. A lawyer stood up and put Jesus to the test, saying, "Teacher, what shall I do to inherit eternal life?" Now that is a great, great question. It is a question I would have everyone in this world ask of Jesus. "Teacher, what shall I do to inherit eternal life?" Now we're going to not get caught up that this man called Jesus teacher, for Jesus was a teacher. He had come to instruct. Not only that, he was much, much more. But the man, he asks a question, and he asks it in a testing manner. He was not an honest seeker of the way of life. But we'll also let that be set aside. Just pay attention and be warned that you do not go the way of this man. And Jesus said to him, "What is written in the law? How does it read to you?" Now, pay attention that Jesus, the Son of God, honors the Word of God. Many people ask me, "What is your opinion of this preacher or that preacher?" Let me lay down a specific rule which applies to all preachers. Does the preacher honor the Word of God? Or do they honor their own personal stories and their funny anecdotes of what happened to them? And is the majority of what they say and take their time up with is really turning the spotlight upon them, how funny they are, how eloquent they are, how this or that they are? Or do they take you directly to the Word of God? Do they honor the Word of God? And many honor the Word in lip service, but you find that their lives are actually rather hollow. Their proclamations of how great the Word is ring rather empty. Does the preacher honor the Word of God? Here we have the Son of God, the incarnate Word of God, honoring the written Word of God. He asks the man, "What is written in the law?" And he said, "You shall love the Lord your God with all your heart and with all your soul and with all your strength and with all your mind, and your neighbor as yourself." Great, great answer. Excellent. Of all that he could have said out of Moses, here this man comes and he says, even as Jesus

Jesus himself would have us to say. And Jesus said to him, "You have answered correctly. Do this and you will live." If this is what has really grabbed hold of your heart, if you are truly loving the Lord your God, if you are surrendered to him, if he is your all in all, you will live. But the man, the lawyer, he wished to justify himself. Now here is a huge problem. We are not to justify ourselves. Our hope of being just, of being right before our Heavenly Father, the judge, is not in making excuses for ourselves or seeking to be set right of our own efforts. It is through the blood of Jesus Christ that any one of us are justified, and his righteousness is imputed to us. Hear this man. He didn't get it. He had lip service. He had a few quotes that sounded good, but wishing to justify himself, he says to Jesus, "And who is my neighbor?" And Jesus tells the account of a man who went down from Jerusalem on a trip to Jericho, and he fell among thieves who stripped him and robbed him and left him beaten and more dead than alive. Along comes a priest, and he sees the man, but he's busy, and he passes by on the other side. Along comes a Levite, who also doesn't want to get his hands soiled, and he passes by on the other side. And then a Samaritan, a despised Samaritan, comes along and sees this fellow, and he feels compassion for him. And he comes to him and he binds up his wounds and he pours in oil and wine on those wounds. He sets the man on his own beasts and takes him to an inn where he might be cared for. And when the man leaves, he gives the innkeeper money that the man might be cared for. And he says, "I'll come back. I'll come back and I will repay you." And Jesus says, "Which of these three, the priest, the Levite, or the Samaritan, was truly a neighbor to the man who fell into the robber's hands?" And the man, it sticks in his throat. He has a hard time getting it out. He doesn't say the Samaritan. He says, "The one who showed mercy toward him." And Jesus said, "Go and do likewise." Go and do the same. Oh, think about your own heart, about your own life. Have you asked this question, "What must I do to inherit eternal life?" Are you asking it honestly, or are you testing Jesus? Are you just wanting to show how smart you are and try to trip up God? Are you trying to justify yourself? Do you have excuses about what is wrong in your life? Say, "Oh Lord, you can't blame me for these things because it was," and you've got reasons. Jesus, he would have us bring all of our life to him and say, "Trust in me. I will be the one to justify." And Jesus will be the guide. He will lead us of how that we might walk, even as he instructed this man. Oh, come to Jesus and surrender to him and learn of him. Learn of him today and learn of him every day. What is life abundant and free?

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11: When it comes to investing, hasty decisions are usually bad decisions. Proverbs 21:5 says, "The plans of the diligent lead to profit, as surely as haste leads to poverty." Before investing, prayerfully consider the following. First, ask God to direct you through His Spirit. In John 14:27, Christ promised us His peace if we are in His will. A lack of peace could be God directing you not to invest. Secondly, ask God to reveal your motives. Proverbs 16:2 is clear that motives are important to God. Ungodly motives include greed, covetousness, impatience, and pride, while godly motives are generosity, contentment, patience, and humility. Thirdly, obtain sufficient understanding of the investment, Proverbs 24:3-4. And fourthly, use godly investment advisors. Psalms 1:1 says, "Blessed is the man who does not walk in the counsel of the wicked." In summary, don't make hasty decisions, but always take the time to obtain God's wisdom and direction before investing.
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12: Burn the midnight oil. Nose to the grindstone. Pain is gain. These phrases are commonplace in a culture where the grind functions like a North Star. But one award-winning journalist, finding herself spinning and stuck, decided to get out.

0: New York Times journalist Lindsay Krauss spent decades of her life absorbing and exemplifying the perseverance propaganda, whether she was writing about it or running yet another marathon. But one night, she hit a dead end and realized nonstop perseverance is not the answer she once thought it was. Instead, she decided it was time to quit. At one time, unthinkable, but as she describes it, sometimes quitting is simply accepting and responding to reality. But of course, that depends entirely on whether your grasp of reality is correct. That's why we need God's inerrant word, the ultimate reality that invites us to find contentment in Christ. Welcome to Haven today. I'm David Wolin, sharing the great story that's all about Jesus. And today we continue in a series called Cultivating Contentment in Christ. And you really do have to cultivate contentment. The picture of a garden needing to be tended shows up a lot in Scripture, and that's for a reason. We are made to bear fruit for God's glory, and it's a good metaphor. If you've ever known the joy of cultivating a vegetable garden, then you know the joys and frustrations that go with it. Where I live, the soil and climate are capable of growing incredible tomatoes over the summer. However, those tomatoes have to be tended and even defended from natural enemies. In my backyard, that enemy is the dreaded summer chipmunk. Oh, I know, they look cute, but they will eat every single one of those ripe tomatoes if you let them. Well, Christian contentment has enemies as well. And in the book of Philippians today, we'll take a look at five of them. Five enemies of Christian contentment. So don't miss that coming up in a few minutes. But first, I do want to let you know that this conversation about Christian contentment is a deeply important and deeply biblical one. It's the topic of the first issue you'll receive when you sign up to receive Anchor Devotional, which is Haven's monthly daily devotional sent out by mail to recipients every single month. And since this is Anchor's 50th anniversary, we invited a few of our devoted readers to share why this ministry is special to them.
1: There's a lot of wonderful devotions out there, but what keeps coming to the surface is the Anchor devotional. You know, I wonder why that is, and I think a big part of it is it's just so authentically the Holy Spirit. It is just so amazing to me how often I read, and it was just like, wow, that is, he or she could have just written that directly with my name on it. It's astonishing to me how much the Holy Spirit uses what they wrote that day in such a personal and precious way to encourage me. It's just like the Lord grabbing a hold of me and giving me a hug and saying, I'm here, I'm with you, and I know what's going on, and I'm thinking of you, and my grace is sufficient.
0: 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And you also, like Herb, could get started with Anchor Devotional and receive this monthly devotional that's yours for a gift of support to Haven, and we'd love to get you started right away. 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And now let's get started with a song of worship. Here's City Light with His Glory and My Good.

0: This is Haven Today. I'm David Wolin. The first day of high school Spanish was one for the books. The bell rang, everybody sat down, the teacher began to speak in Spanish. And for the entire period, not a single word of English was spoken, except for the mutterings of students wondering what they'd gotten themselves into. This was my freshman year of high school, and I left that first class feeling uncomfortable and frustrated. But guess what? By the following spring, I had learned more Spanish than ever before or since, and all because a teacher was willing to immerse her class into discomfort before gradually leading us out of it through the learning process. And Senora Rainey, if you're listening, I just want to thank you for having the courage to teach like that. Of course, most students wouldn't enjoy this. Who embraces discomfort? Given the choice, we'd rather not be pushed or stretched or made uncomfortable. But does that produce the best outcome? Hebrews 12 comes to mind. No discipline seems pleasant at the time, but painful. Later on, however, it produces a harvest of righteousness and peace for those who have been trained by it. Such is the wisdom of our God as He forms us into the image of Christ and causes us to bear fruit. And speaking of fruit, joy is among the fruit of the Spirit, and this week we're talking about the type of joy called contentment. And I think in the book of Philippians, we can see this clearly. Paul has joy. He is rejoicing, and he does this in the midst of suffering as a prisoner in Rome. And he writes, "I have learned, in whatever situation I am, to be content." In the last episode, we observed and we sketched out what Paul's contentment looks like. It's marked with humility, with a mindset that looks upward and outward before it looks inward. Christian contentment treasures Christ above all else, which gives Paul a Christ-first lens through which he sees his own circumstances in Philippians. And that's why he can see the extraordinary things that God is doing through and because of his imprisonment. And I think this is also key. Paul has the long view in mind. He knows what's coming beyond his present suffering. I think of the words of the famous missionary martyr Jim Elliot. He said, "He is no fool who gives what he cannot keep to gain that which he cannot lose." And some like to point out that Elliot wasn't the first person to say this. Matthew Henry said almost the same thing 300 years earlier, but I say both of them were merely echoing the wisdom of Scripture, namely what Paul said about the nature of his contentment. He writes in Philippians 3, "Whatever gain I had, I counted as loss for the sake of Christ. Indeed, I count everything as loss because of the surpassing worth of knowing Jesus Christ, my Lord." Amen. And now today we're going to approach this same thing, but from the opposite direction. Because in addition to words of encouragement, Philippians has words of warning. Not just examples, but counterexamples. And in Philippians, we can find five enemies of Christian contentment. And I'll tell you, right off the bat, suffering is not one of them. Neither is discomfort. Neither is loss. In fact, these are the very classrooms in which contentment is often learned, a little bit like my high school Spanish class. We too learn by immersion. But none of these things should have the power to rob us of contentment. And if they do, all that means is that what we lost was not truly Christian contentment in the first place. The Lord is going to help us through our lives learn contentment in Christ. And along the way, we will encounter opposition. In Philippians, we will see five common pitfalls for Christians that can rob us of the contentment which would otherwise be ours in Christ. Now, what are they? Enemy number one, the expectation of an easy life free from suffering. And no wonder this one trips us up. It sounds more like a definition of contentment rather than its enemy, doesn't it? The expectation of an easy life free from suffering. But that's not what Paul tells the Philippian believers to expect. He says in chapter 1, verses 29 and 30, "For it has been granted to you that for the sake of Christ, you should not only believe in him, but also suffer for his sake, engaged in the same conflict that you saw I had and now hear that I still have. And what conflict would that be? At this juncture, Paul is suffering the loss of freedom, and it's for the sake of Christ. Before that, and throughout his ministry, there was other types of opposition, and Paul didn't react by attacking his opponents. Rather, he endured hardship as part of his witness, and in that, he was following the example of Christ who did the same. If, as followers of Christ, we believe that we have a right to a carefree, burdenless, and comfort-filled life of faith, something is severely wrong. We're probably not reading our Bibles, or at the very least, we're reading them selectively, and we're in for a rude awakening, because at some point, we will collide with the reality of living as strangers and aliens in this fallen world. And at some point, life will become a series of greater losses and discomforts. Money and wealth can only do so much to keep that at bay. But here's the crazy thing. Avoiding discomfort does not increase contentment. In fact, it does the very opposite. Avoiding discomfort at all costs will actually increase your anxiety. And why is that? It's because anxiety is an expression of fear, much like contentment is an expression of joy. And at its root, anxiety is about the fear of the future, a future that feels not simply out of your control, but out of control, and the fear that the future contains an unknown danger or threat. Anxiety is an emotion, and it can be a helpful one. Not every kind of anxiety is wrong or bad, but in broad terms, a life of Christian contentment and a life of anxiety don't coexist. One must, in the end, expel the other, because the more our souls are believing deep down that we are in our Father's loving, sovereign hands, the more we believe that, the less we will fear a future that is out of control, because God is sovereign over it and we are in His hands. We are His children, and we can rest easy leaning on His everlasting arms. And whatever dangers the future may hold, we can be assured that they are only light and momentary. Those are Paul's words, not mine. He says, though our outward self is wasting away, our inner self is being renewed day by day. For this light, momentary affliction is preparing for us an eternal weight of glory beyond all comparison, as we look not to the things that are seen, but to the things that are unseen. That's what Paul says in 2 Corinthians chapter 4. Here in Philippians, Paul says, forgetting what lies behind and straining forward to what lies ahead, I press on toward the goal for the prize of the upward call of God in Christ Jesus. Let those of us who are mature think this way. And indeed, this is what maturity looks like. And with this maturity comes greater contentment in Christ. Let's now move on to enemy of contentment number 2, which is grumbling and disputing. Philippians 2, verse 14. Do all things without grumbling or disputing, that you may be blameless and innocent, children of God without blemish, in the midst of a crooked and twisted generation, among whom you shine as lights in the world, holding fast to the word of life. And this one's on the surface. It's obvious. Parents of teenagers are typically on the receiving end of this one daily. We get it. There's a lot to grumble about and dispute as a teenager. They're often being stretched in significant ways. Plus, there are rules, hopefully, all around them, and they are going to bump up against them. Grumbling and disputing go with the territory, and in one sense, that's normal. But it's not only teenagers, is it? We all tend to do this before God, and it's especially true when life gets tough. The best example of this in Scripture, I think, is the generation of Israel God rescued out of Egypt. They were grumbling every time things got a little bit tougher. Early on, the Lord was gentle and showed them a lot of forbearance, but over time, their grumbling calcified into something more serious. In Exodus 15, here the people could not drink the water because it was bitter, and there it says the people grumbled against Moses, and Moses cried out to the Lord. The Lord provided a solution. But the very next chapter, here it is again. This time the grumbling is about food. And the whole congregation of the people of Israel grumbled against Moses and Aaron in the wilderness. And the people of Israel said to them, "Would that we had died by the hand of the Lord in that land of Egypt, when we sat by the pots of meat and ate bread to the full." And again, the Lord provides for them. But here God says they are not grumbling against Moses and Aaron, but against him. And on it progresses. Exodus 17, Numbers 11, and then finally the grumbling in Numbers chapter 12, when the 12 spies return from Canaan. At this point, the Lord reveals there is more to it. There is more at the root of their grumbling. The Lord says, "How long will this people despise me? How long will they not believe in me?" Behind the grumbling and the disputing was a root of unbelief, one that could grow even into despising God himself, and for them it has. Little wonder grumbling and disputing are an enemy of Christian contentment. And now to enemy number three. Here Paul is lifting up Timothy for the Philippians as an example of godliness, and he contrasts Timothy with the others who have deserted. Paul says, "I have no one like him who will be genuinely concerned for your welfare, for they all seek their own interests, not those of Jesus Christ." And so, enemy of Christian contentment number three is seeking your own interests, not those of Jesus Christ. And by this, Paul is not saying don't have any personal interests or pursue any hobbies. He's not saying don't allow yourself to enjoy things or to enjoy life. He's talking about the kind of selfishness that boxes out God's will for your life in Christ. This self-interest is one that stifles generosity. Say, the Christian who drives around in a brand new Beamer but gives relatively little or nothing to their church. Or the Christian who rarely comes to church. They have other priorities. They have other ways they'd prefer to spend their time. Or perhaps the Christian who knows of another believer or even a non-believer who is in great need. They have the means of meeting that need. And if they were listening to the Holy Spirit, they'd know they were being prompted to do that. But they say in their heart, "No, I don't want to. What's mine is mine." Well, the surprising thing is, self-interest is actually not in the self-interest of a Christian, because it stifles joy and contentment. Because as a Christian, the life of Christ is dwelling within you by his Spirit, so his joy would become your joy. Contentment is actually found by pursuing the interests of Christ above your own. And now we come to enemy of Christian contentment number four, and we can glean this from what Paul writes at the beginning of chapter three. He says, "Look out for the dogs, look out for the evildoers, look out for those who mutilate the flesh." And in this, Paul is describing the kind of Pharisee that he'd once been himself. Of himself, Paul said he was circumcised on the eighth day, of the people of Israel, of the tribe of Benjamin, a Hebrew of Hebrews, as to the law, a Pharisee, as to zeal, a persecutor of the church, as to righteousness under the law, blameless. And all of that was before he came to Christ. How does Paul see that looking back? How does he sum it all up? Paul says he was putting confidence in the flesh. And this is enemy number four, putting confidence in the flesh. A few diagnostic questions might be helpful here. What is it that gives you confidence before God? Confidence that you will be accepted by him and approved by him, that you will, in the final judgment, receive his favor and not his wrath. Paul thought he had these things already before he came to Christ. But his faith then was a faithless faith. Yes, it looked spiritual, but it was all based on human effort to earn God's approval, to be more self-disciplined in the fine points of the Jewish law and extra rules piled on top. He was proud of being, in his own eyes, less sinful than others. This was Paul's do-it-yourself plan of salvation. However, works righteousness is never what the Old Testament taught. Paul makes that clear in Romans chapter 4. It was never salvation by works. It was always about faith in the God who justifies sinners, not by works, but by faith. And so putting confidence in the flesh will always be antithetical to the gospel, and therefore it'll also drive out Christian contentment. It washes away its very foundation. And this brings us to enemy of Christian contentment, number 5. Paul writes, "But whatever gain I had, I counted as loss for the sake of Christ. Indeed, I count everything as loss because of the surpassing worth of knowing Christ Jesus, my Lord." When Paul wrote this, he was looking back on all of those credentials he'd once had. If Saul back then had been on LinkedIn, this would have been the equivalent of his degrees, experience, and job titles. But now in Christ, Paul has counted these things as loss. Now, a crucial distinction needs to be made here. This statement is based on a comparison between the value of those things and the value of knowing Christ. Persecuting the church, of course, was sinful, but understand that Paul was not saying it was bad to have been born a Jew or circumcised or a Benjaminite or to have kept the law. However, putting confidence in those things was a problem. That was confidence in the flesh. That confidence was totally and completely replaced when Paul came to Christ. When he finally beheld Christ, it was just like the parables Jesus had told about the kingdom of God. He had found the pearl of great price. He'd found the hidden treasure buried in the field. He had found Jesus, and the worth of knowing Christ was infinitely greater. So, of course, he would trade everything and hold nothing back. The last enemy of Christian contentment is valuing anything more than Jesus Christ. But here's the wonderful thing. When you get this right, the rest of those enemies will fall down like dominoes, because the secret of Christian contentment is to treasure Christ above all things. This is Haven Today. I'm David Wolin. Part of tending that garden, part of cultivating Christian contentment, is daily time in God's Word and in prayer. And that is why, beyond the daily radio broadcast, Haven publishes the Anchor Devotional. 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I'm David Wolin. Won't you come back again next time? We'll be keeping it all about Jesus. It's The Great Story here on Haven Today. For your walk with Jesus, I'm David Wolin with Haven Today, inviting you to anchor your day in God's Word. Have you ever thought about why God created beauty? He didn't have to. Majestic mountain peaks, pure blue sky, sparkling oceans, lush forests. And He didn't have to make you or me either, but He did. The Bible says we are God's masterpiece. Ephesians 2:10 continues, "He has created us anew in Christ Jesus so we can do the good things He planned for us long ago." Why did God create beauty? Because God Himself is beautiful. And we're created in His image, which is why it's so beautiful when a person comes to Jesus in faith, repenting of their sin, trusting in Him, and they become part of Christ's beautiful bride. 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
2: There's often confusion in God's church today between love and being nice. Jesus, Peter, Paul, John, Nehemiah, David, Joshua, Moses, Abraham would never ever be confused with being Mr. Nice Guy. They were godly men, full of faith, full of conviction, full of passion, full of love, and full of action. They weren't insecure people pleasers. You know, with all the talk of tolerance today, let's never ever forget that some things should never be tolerated. Evil should never be tolerated.

0: Welcome to today's edition of Stay in the Word with Pastor Glenn Nutt of Rocky Mountain Calvary Chapel, located right here in Calgary. We're so glad you've joined us for our continuing study in the book of Nehemiah. Details on how you can access this entire series for free through the book of Nehemiah is coming up at the end of today's program. As we enter the final chapter of Nehemiah, we're going to read about an issue that came up between him and a priest named Eliashib. Nehemiah had just returned to Jerusalem after a short time away, only to find that Eliashib had allowed his enemy Tobiah to take up residence within the temple. Needless to say, Nehemiah was outraged, so much so that he threw Tobiah and all of his belongings out of the temple. Sounds kind of familiar to the time that Jesus responded to the money changers being in the temple, right? Well, it may seem like a harsh response, but we'll learn today that God calls his people to be people of courage, conviction, and action. Let's begin our study.
1: Amen. If you're not there, would you turn to Nehemiah chapter 13? Nehemiah chapter 13, and beginning at verse 1 says, on that day, on what day? Well, it's a time marker. It's the time of the dedication of the wall, and you look at that and you go, oh, really? Like, what's going on with, why did they put chapter 13 there and not somewhere else if it's all connected? You know, chapter divisions are kind of like signs at IKEA. They aren't inspired, but they help us not get lost, all right? So we're going to see in a minute why he includes this and why this is tucked up there, because it's really, the context is super important. So on that day, they read from the book of Moses in the hearing of the people, and in it was found written that no Ammonite or Moabite should ever come into the assembly of God because they had not met the children of Israel with bread and water, but hired Balaam against them to curse them. However, our God turned the curse into a blessing. So it was when they had heard the law that they separated all the mixed multitude from Israel. So as the people draw near to worship the Lord, they have a desire to worship him in truth. They open up the word of God, they begin to read, and they discover something in the law of God concerning the Ammonite and concerning the Moabite. And Nehemiah includes a summary of the command there in verse 1 and verse 2, and it actually comes from Deuteronomy chapter 23, verse 3 and 4. But the command of God in the law was that Ammonites and Moabites were not to be regarded as part of Israel or the people of God. They were not invited to participate in the spiritual life of Israel. They were to be separated from Israel. Say, well, why? Well, it goes back to a promise long ago that God gave Abraham, the father of the Jewish nation, when he said, I will bless those who bless you, and I will curse those who curse you. And the Ammonites and the Moabites were examples of the fulfillment of the promise, that negative part of that promise. And so we know from the word of God, as the children of Israel were journeying towards Canaan, towards the promised land, both of these nations chose not to bless Israel. And instead, they chose to scheme against the people of God. They chose not to reach out to them in their time of need. And even more than that, they even called rent-a-prophet to hire Balaam to curse Israel, and the whole thing backfired. Every time he opened up his cursed mouth, out came a blessing. And I love that reminder to us of the protecting power of God over those who love him. Nothing can separate us from the love of God. Not man's curses, not Satan's schemes. And what is meant for evil, God can turn to good. What is calculated as curse, he turns into blessing. And so they separate off the mixed multitude from Israel, and those that wanted the blessings of associating with God's people without the full commitment of faith are carved off. They're gone. Now, if Nehemiah was just a historical novel instead of an accurate journal of events, the story would end right here. The story would end, and they lived happily ever after. A nice, happy storybook ending. The climax is the dedication of the wall after years of hard work. In fact, some commentators love to say this is just kind of put in there as the climax and all of that. After years of hard work, you know, it would be nice if it ended there, but that's not where it ended, and that's not what happened. Nehemiah gives some background. It did not end happily ever after. Right after that, look at verse 4. It says, "Now before this, Eliashib the priest, having authority over the storerooms of the house of our God, was allied with Tobiah," bad guy, "and he had prepared for him a large room where previously they had stored the grain offerings, the frankincense, the articles, the tithes of grain, the new wine and oil, which were commanded to be given to the Levites and the singers and the gatekeepers and the offerings for the priests. But during all this, I was not in Jerusalem, for in the 32nd year of Artaxerxes, king of Babylon, I had returned to the king. Then after certain days, I obtained leave from the king. And I came to Jerusalem and discovered the evil that Eliashib had done for Tobiah in preparing a room for him in the courts of the house of God. And it grieved me bitterly. Therefore, I threw all the household goods of Tobiah out of the room. And then I commanded them to cleanse the rooms, and I brought back into them the articles of the house of God and the grain offering and the frankincense." Go back to verse 4. Nehemiah had headed back to Babylon, as was expected, to serve in the court of King Artaxerxes, probably the same place as cupbearer. And he goes back to his assignment, his old job serving in the Persian court. We don't know how long he's gone, but we think it's somewhere around, it's not like a few months, it's somewhere around 10 to 12 years. And as he leaves Jerusalem, he leaves it in a good way, on a high point, at a high mark, national revival and restoration, having accomplished so much, and he serves back in Babylon in the Persian court, and for whatever reason, he asks for leave again to leave Babylon and to return back as governor in Jerusalem. And so you begin to see again Nehemiah as this man of action. And I would say, judging by his character, it would seem likely that he received some reports that things had gone sideways in Jerusalem, that he knows that he's going back more than some kind of a tacky tourist or whatever. He asks for a leave and a temporary reassignment, and he begins to hit the situation head on. And as he returns, he finds it different than how he left. He left it in good shape, but they weren't keeping on, keeping on. And it's a reminder to us that the real test of God's work, the real test of revival, God's work in our lives, is really in the long term. It's one thing to get all excited and all passionate and all worked up and emotional in the short term. It's one thing to have a great mountaintop experience, to have a great summer camp experience, to have a great altar call experience. But what about 10 years from now? Is it going to stick? Is it going to remain? I can tell you one of the things in my life that God has used more than anything are older senior saints who God touched a long, long time ago when they were teenagers, and they're in that kind of golden year of their life, and they're keeping on, and they're full of God, and they're full of the Word of God, and they're full of the Holy Spirit, and you realize, man, this thing has staying power, this walking with God. What is the long-term reveal? As someone once said, you know what, it's not how high you can jump, it's how far you walk when you hit the ground. Yet Paul reminds us of the importance of running our race and finishing it well. And you know some of those phrases that he would use, like forgetting the things that are behind and reaching toward those things which are ahead and pressing towards the goal for the prize. And then I'm thinking of one that I love, and it's actually in the book of Acts, where he's responding to the prophecy that chains and tribulation awaits him in Jerusalem. And he says to those elders that he's gathered at the island of Miletus, those Ephesian elders, he says, "None of these things move me. Nor do I count my life dear to myself, that I may finish my race with joy." So what did Nehemiah discover as he returned to Jerusalem? Well, when he came back, he found that the high priest Eliashib had entered into some sort of management, arrangement, agreement, alliance with Tobiah. Tobiah, the bad guy. That means the priest sold out to the bad guy. The love of money is a root of all sorts and all kinds of evil. And you can bet that he was using his position of influence for financial gain. And as long as Nehemiah was there, Eliashib seemed to be kind of like kept in check, you could say. But give him an inch, he'll take a mile. And when the cat's away, the mice will play. And Tobiah was just bad news. We met him before as one of the guys that gave Nehemiah grief along with the others. Remember that, you know, we just called him just for fun, Sandbox, Toboggan, and Go-Go Geshem? Those are the bad guys. And in chapter 2, verse 19, here's where you tie it together. You see what's going on. In chapter 2, verse 19 tells us that Tobiah was what? He was an Ammonite. That's why you see this here. He's part of the mixed multitude supposedly sent packing. And he's related to the priest partly through the problem of mixed marriage. But now here he's back, not just in Jerusalem, not just around the temple. He's got a penthouse suite in the temple courts provided for him by none other than the guy in charge, the priest Eliashib. This enemy, this adversary, has slimed his way back into the middle of the heartbeat of the nation, right into the temple courts, the house of God. The old enemy has infiltrated. He's embedded himself in the temple precinct. He's been given the keys by the one who should have been guarding the operation. He's been rolled out the red carpet. The fox is in the hen house. And Nehemiah said, it grieved me bitterly. He was vexed. You see, Tobiah isn't just a pagan. He's an old, proven, sworn enemy of God. This is a man who made it his business to try and thwart the work of God. And this leader, supposedly Eliashib, he's not leading, he's leeching. And they're sheep without a shepherd. He's just a hireling when he's supposed to be taking God to the people and taking the people to God. And in all of this, you know what is amazing is God keeps warning, God keeps speaking, God keeps rebuking, God keeps reminding, and he sends to them the prophet Malachi. And when you read the prophecy of Malachi and you read what's going on here in Nehemiah, you begin to see how it all makes sense. Let me just read what part of that prophecy. It says, for the lips of a priest should keep knowledge, and people should seek the law from his mouth. For he's a messenger of the Lord of hosts. But you have departed from the way. You have caused many to stumble at the law. You have corrupted the covenant of Levi, or the covenant of the priests. So not only that, it's this mark against the ministry. I mean, let's face it, the optics are really, really bad to unbelievers who are looking in. God's not magnified and glorified. They've reduced the worship of God down to a business strategy. And add to that, the place that he's given to Tobiah is supposed to be a storage room for the tithes that are brought in by the people. Where are those tithes? How come the room is empty and available for rent? That room should not only have a no vacancy sign on the door, it should be overflowing with the tithes and offerings that the people brought in. And hey, remember the words that they covenanted before? We will not neglect the house of our God. Whatever. They're neglecting the house of their God. Not only are they neglecting it, essentially they're repurposing it. Now put that to the side, if that wouldn't be enough to vex Nehemiah. You have to think that, I mean, he's a human being, human factor of it all. You know, plain old discouraging. Nehemiah had to feel the sense of, like, come on, all that work for nothing? God moving all that dirt for us, for nothing? How could it go south so quick? How could they give up the ground we fought for so easily? Maybe some of you can relate to that this morning. Maybe some of you came in here and you're a little bit discouraged in your walk with God. Maybe God sent you and used you in a certain situation. Maybe it's in your own family or your work or your neighborhood or something. And God seemed to be doing such a great thing. And all of a sudden you're like, what in the world is going on? We're going backwards. We're moving backwards. How could that be? And it's grieving you bitterly. You're vexed. Now, if you've been studying with us all along, it shouldn't surprise you that Nehemiah does something about it. He's a man of action. It says, verse 8, grieve me bitterly, therefore. I love this. Therefore, and how would you finish it? It grieved me bitterly, therefore I started to cry. Right, curled up in the fetal position on the couch, and I went, mommy, mommy. No. Therefore, I threw all the household goods of Tobiah out of the room. Then I commanded them to cleanse the rooms and brought back into them the articles of the house of God with the grain offering and the frankincense. What does he do? Well, he doesn't strike a committee to discuss the potential ramifications politically, legally, and economically if Tobiah's business is disrupted. No pausing. No moderating. No dialogue. He just takes care of business. He chucks his stuff out. What about property rights? Property, schmoperty rights. You know, as far as Nehemiah was concerned, this man was a squatter. He's a trespasser. He has no heritage, no right in the house of the Lord. In fact, Nehemiah felt his presence there was nothing more than a septic contaminating influence that needed to be cleansed and cleansed immediately. So he had it cleansed, verse 9, cleansed. That probably involved sacrifices and everything. He just says, let's clean this place out. It better not smell like Tobiah after you're done with it. Sound familiar at all? Anyone else that got a little excited when people were messing around with the house of the Lord? Sound familiar at all? Maybe somebody you know, another person in the Bible maybe? Who had a zeal for God's house, who is known for unleashing his righteous indignation on those who tried to get in the way of people praying and worshiping and fellowshipping with their God. Someone maybe who turned the tables over the forex traders, the currency traders in the house of God. Somebody who had the courage to combat compromise. Sound familiar? Our Lord, right? There's often confusion in God's church today between love and being nice. Oh, Pastor, you're not nice. Really? Guess what? I wasn't trying to be. Jesus, Peter, Paul, John, Nehemiah, David, Joshua, Moses, Abraham would never, ever be confused with being Mr. Nice Guy. They were godly men, full of faith, full of conviction, full of passion, full of love, but full of action.

0: And when it comes to compromise, when it is, the compromise will contaminate. And like a fire, it needs to be attacked full on before it consumes and destroys and grows. In our own hearts, in my own heart, compromise and complacency, tolerating evil, if I let it sit unattended, know this, it will creep, it will grow, it will reproduce, it will send forth shoots and spores that will be relentless and voracious in taking on more territory. And when I tolerate evil, that evil never just lies dormant. It's not something that I can just put off and say, you know what, I'll get to it someday. It's like gravity. It will always pull me down and away from good and from God. And it will go around knocking on the doors of my inner life and your inner life, looking for another room to rent. And when it finds another room to rent, it will go on and find another room to rent. And then another room to rent. And before I realize it, it takes over the entire house. And as in Nehemiah's day, before I realize it, I've rented out the room to the enemy as he seeks to build another staging area in my flesh. Compromise gives place to the enemy. And here's the life cycle. It's a simple one. It's compromise, contamination, and ultimately it will mean control over me. What I thought I could play around with and master, now it begins to master me. A man or a woman of God, of faith, of action, deals with it passionately, never passively.
1: All right. Well, we'll have to take a pause in this message due to time, but tomorrow we'll pick right back up where we left off today. Pastor Glenn has left us with the reminder that God's people need to deal decisively with the presence of sin in our lives. If you are struggling to gain victory over sin in your life, we'd love to be praying for you. I'll be right back with our contact information right after this. Don't go away.
2: Welcome to your Calvary Creation Minute. This is Steve. If you've ever walked down the main street of Banff, you've probably seen the fair amount of gift shops selling fossils. Whether you're on eBay or Amazon or even in Banff, you can easily purchase many types of fossils at affordable prices. For many people, this seems counterintuitive because according to most scientists, fossilization is a rare process. Let me read you an excerpt from an article on the BBC website. Quote, "Every fossil is a small miracle." The article continues, "Fossilization is so unlikely that scientists estimate that less than 0.1% of all animal species that have ever lived have become fossils. Far fewer of them have been found." End of quote. And you know what? I actually agree with these scientists. If you look at fossilization today, it is an incredibly rare event. It is logical, therefore, to assume that since fossilization rarely occurs today, that fossils would be rarely found in the fossil record. But they aren't. Not only are fossils commonly found around the world, there are even many sites known as extraordinary fossil sites. These extraordinary fossil sites have been given the fancy German name of Lagerstätten. A famous Lagerstätten close to us is in Field, BC, called the Burgess Shale. It contains so many fossils that scientists only bothered to number the unique fossils found, which is currently at 60,000. The Green River Formation in Wyoming is another rich fossil deposit, where since its discovery in 1870, over 1 million fish fossils have been found. But these sites are not only known for the quantity of fossils found, but also their quality. In Brazil's Santana Formation, researchers found not only fish bones, but even more fragile structures. According to the abstract, quote, "gills, muscles, stomachs, and even eggs with yolks have been found." Interestingly, the material is not particularly rare, and specimens can be purchased from your local rock shop. End of quote. There are 150 of these Lagerstätten sites and counting around the world. So there is no shortage of both common and exceptional fossils, even though fossilization is considered rare today. What can we conclude then? there must have been an extraordinary event in the past

0: that was worldwide and caused massive death through burial. The fossil record in the past is proof of Noah's flood. To learn more, contact me at creation@calvarychapel.ca.
1: 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So before I pass it back to Pastor Glenn with a closing blessing, here's a reminder that we'll be back tomorrow with the back half of today's message in Nehemiah 13, looking at how Nehemiah, this great leader of the Jews, was largely a man of prayer.
2: We thank you, Lord. 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In Jesus' name, amen.

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13: Death is reality, and God's people die and Satan's people die. But that's all within God's purpose and plan that he allows those things. He gives evil, even Satan is his servant, he gives evil its space within his confinements.
14: Welcome to Grace to You, the Bible teaching ministry of John MacArthur. I'm your host, Phil Johnson. Now, if you're old enough, you no doubt remember where you were 25 years ago when you heard the news that a plane crashed into the World Trade Center. Like many people, you may have watched the horror unfold throughout the day as another plane struck the second tower and a third hit the Pentagon and then a fourth crashed into a Pennsylvania field. And perhaps you wrestled then and still struggle now with questions like, how could God let something so terrible happen? Well, today you'll hear an interview that I had with John MacArthur that aired not long after the terrorist attacks. In it, we discussed why God allows tragedies like 9/11 in our lives and what you can learn from them. The interview is titled Standing Firm in Unstable Times. Before we start the discussion, though, some years ago we asked John what his thoughts were during those first sobering hours after the attacks. Here's what he said.
15: Well, my initial thought on September 11 was sitting in front of a television watching airplanes fly into the Twin Towers just like everybody else and just being absolutely shocked. The whole thing was incredulous. And then, of course, everything unfolds. And it wasn't long after that that I was contacted by the Larry King television program CNN, and they asked me if I would come down and have an interview with Larry because he had some questions about what this meant and what was the significance of it. And that began a long relationship of interacting with Larry King over many, many other issues. And people were asking questions. Larry was asking questions about God's sovereignty and his love and the nature of evil and how Christians should respond to Islam and terrorism and and how we live with anxiety and fear. And Larry's big question, what happened to the babies that were killed in the Holocaust of 9/11? So as a result of that, we did a little interview called Standing Firm in Unstable Times. I tried to react to that. I remember it happened on a Tuesday, I think, and I needed to preach on Sunday some kind of a message on that whole thing. I put all that together, and Phil and I decided to take a more in-depth look at the issues that September 11 raised. So you're going to hear that conversation today and tomorrow on Grace to You. Stay tuned as we go back to the aftermath of one of history's greatest acts of evil and see how God's Word answers the most challenging questions.
14: Friend, this interview today and tomorrow will not only help you make sense of the 9/11 tragedy that unfolded 25 years ago, it will also equip you to handle any hardship you may be facing today. So here now is John to kick off this special interview called Standing Firm in Unstable Times.
13: No matter where you were or what you happened to be doing on September 11th, 2001, there's no question that things haven't been the same since. The terrorist attacks brought sudden, sweeping changes to our nation, in fact, to our entire world, and in some ways to all of our lives. And at home, families, I guess for the first time ever in some cases, are discussing the what-if scenarios that come with rising unemployment and even a war threatening our own shores. No question, things are very different. It seems people everywhere are doing what just a day before this event was politically incorrect, and that's talking about God and faith and the future and life and death. It's those kind of questions that I have in mind as we bring this special Grace to You interview with you. We're calling it again Standing Firm in Unstable Times. And in the interview, I'm going to try to expand on some of the questions that I'm hearing most often these days. Questions about evil and God's power or lack of power to stop it. Questions about truth and questions about the Bible's claim to being the only source of truth and the only way of eternal salvation is found therein. Also going to address bluntly some of the serious theological errors that sadly are getting a lot of airtime, and I'm hoping that will help you stand firm for God's truth.
7: Larry King's first question, and the title of that broadcast was, Where Was God? He posed that question to a well-known rabbi this way. These were his words. He said, if God is omnipotent, he could have prevented this, could he not? And the rabbi, you may remember, answered, no. He said even God couldn't have prevented this. And I wonder what your thoughts on that are, John.
13: Well, I have to tell you, Phil, it was very frustrating because I had all kinds of thoughts and ways that I wanted to answer that. I never got the opportunity to give a complete answer, so I just tried to proclaim the truth. But in answer to the question, where was God, I immediately went to Isaiah in my mind. I mean, I'm so biblically arranged mentally that that's where I went. And I went right to the fifth chapter of Isaiah, and there I was in the fifth chapter of Isaiah. And Isaiah receives this revelation from God that pronounces a series of curses on Israel, on Judah, actually, and Jerusalem. And the prophet receives these messages that God has found Israel to be a fruitless vine, that in all his provisions and all his goodness and grace and mercy to them and blessing should have produced good grapes, but instead there aren't any grapes, there's just sour berries, they're, which is symbolic of the fact that they are in idolatry and iniquity and sin, and God says, I'm going to come down and I'm going to rip up my vineyard, Israel. I'm going to take away its protection. I'm going to trample it down. I'm not going to rain on it. And this is a huge curse pronounced by God on Israel. And then that sequence of woes that follows the opening verses delineates the sins of materialism, sins of drunkenness, sins of corrupt leadership, sins of perverted morality. And he goes down, woe, woe, woe, woe, through all of these things. And then he pronounces at the end of the chapter this horrifying prophecy that the enemies of Israel are going to come in a massive force and just wipe them out, just total destruction. And it's a frightening passage. I mean, it would be worse than knowing your twin towers are going to be attacked by some Arab terrorists. I mean, it was total wiping out of Jerusalem and the whole of the southern kingdom. And Isaiah immediately is seen going to the temple. And he goes to the temple and he wants to check in with God, because he wants to find out, where is God? Where is God? This can't be. This is the covenant people. This is God's own chosen people. This is the seed of Abraham. And he goes to the temple, and I think the most startling thing occurs in the opening of the chapter. He says this: in the year that King Uzziah died, and that was the final straw, because Uzziah reigned 52 years, and Uzziah was the symbol of God's blessing, the symbol of God's protection, and he died, and God killed him, remember? He stepped over the line from the kingly role to the priestly role, and God struck him dead, and that was the final blow. And in the year King Uzziah died, when all trauma from God was falling on Israel, he said, "I saw the Lord, and he was high and lifted up." And it's just shocking. He wasn't in the rubble, as the LA Times guy said. He was right on the same throne he had been on all the time. He hadn't abdicated. He hadn't lost his sovereign purpose. He hadn't diminished in his glory, high and lifted up, and his train fills the temple, and holy, holy, holy. And you see God in all his full, sovereign, majestic glory, and everything that is happening within the framework of his perfect purpose. And his purpose happened to be for judgment on Judah. And I will say this, I don't know what the purpose of God was, quote, for America, but I do know what the purpose of God is when something like that happens. It is for judgment on some, because they perish, and God has every right to bring that judgment on the ungodly who have rejected him. It is for those who believe, the blessing of all blessings, the Christians who died in those events. For them, it was an entrance into glory. God was in control of all of that. God is in control of judgment. God is in control of blessing for his people, and that fits within the righteous pattern of God as he expresses his purpose and his will. Amos the prophet said something very, very interesting. He said, "Is there a calamity in the city that I have not done?" It's God. It isn't that God is in the evil of the terrorists, but it is within the framework of God's purpose of judgment that came to pass.
16: And in fact, if I understand you correctly, you're saying that God's judgment can also be his blessing, that people who die in a disaster like this, some of them are righteous, some of them are evil.
13: Yes.
16: We can't tell from looking externally whether in any given instance this was an act of judgment or an act of blessing. It could be either one.
13: Yes, and that's why I've said that God's providence does not discriminate. Providence doesn't discriminate. A flood doesn't discriminate. A plane crash doesn't discriminate. A war doesn't discriminate. A sinking ship like the Titanic doesn't discriminate. A train wreck doesn't discriminate. You remember the famous sermon by Spurgeon, in which he was trying to explain to his people that the train wreck occurred and there were the mangled cars and mangled people. And it oversimplifies to say this is God's judgment on the worst people. They're not the worst people. Death is reality, and God's people die and Satan's people die. But that's all within God's purpose and plan that he allows those things. He gives evil, even Satan is his servant, he gives evil its space within his confinements.
16: And then uses it for his glory.
13: Yeah, because I said, what happened in that tower was severe. Obviously, it was the ultimate severity for the ungodly, but the ungodly perish all the time. They perish all the time. But it was there a severe mercy. I mean, look at the results of it. What everybody talking about God. People going back to churches. People, it's not a good day to be a comedian. The frivolity and the trivial and the shallow and the cheap and the tawdry has lost its place in the public discourse.
16: That's right.
13: And is that good?
16: Yes.
13: Well, no evangelist can create that. You can't hype that up. It takes something like this, which I call a severe mercy. It may be wrath on the ungodly who die, at the same time blessing on the godly who die, but for the rest who live, it is a severe mercy because it is a wake-up call. And that, you know, we all know this, that God would have every right to take our lives immediately, all of us. I mean, the whole world of sinners. But we live and we enjoy what theologians have called common grace, and the sun shines and the rain falls on the just and the unjust, and we enjoy life when we have no right to life. And then when somebody dies, we say, what's wrong, what's wrong, what's wrong? Nothing's wrong. That's what we all deserve. But we're all living on borrowed time. We're all living under grace, really. And when these kinds of events happen, I think they shake people to the core. I mean, Phil, just think about it. One day before September 11th, on September 10th, God's name wasn't in the public discourse. I mean, you didn't speak about God unless you were being sworn in somewhere in a courtroom or unless you were overstepping your bounds. Now, everyone is reaching out for the skyhook. And as I said in the introduction, I mean, we can all assume that they don't know the God they're crying out to, and they may not be crying out on his terms, but on their own terms. But that ought to be evidence enough that this is a severe mercy.
16: One other interesting thing about the Larry King interview is that he asked you, what did you think would happen, he said, to a two-year-old baby at the bottom of the World Trade Center? I happen to know that you were planning to preach on the question of what happens to infants who die, so you'd been studying that issue anyway. Take a little time and give us an answer about what happens to infants who die.
13: Yeah, that was one of those things that just came out of nowhere. I mean, that's obviously a question on people's minds, and it was on his mind. I didn't know it was coming. He just looked at me and said, what about a two-year-old baby that's at the bottom of the Trade Towers? I said, instant heaven. That's what I said. I said it twice. Because then he responded by saying, didn't sin. And I said, instant heaven. I didn't necessarily agree they didn't sin, but I said instant heaven, because that was the right answer. But I remember being on a panel with four pastors, and the question was asked from the audience in a big conference, what about babies that die? And three of them didn't know. And I thought, well, how can that be? How can you not know? This is a massive issue here. I mean, it is conceivable that more little ones have died than have reached adulthood in the history of the world.
16: Wow.
13: I mean, that's conceivable, isn't it? I mean,
16: yeah.
13: Mortality rates in the past. I mean, you think back to the Puritans and the Reformers and how many kids they had that died. And go back a few centuries before that, people were having babies dying all over the place.
16: And even now in some parts of the world.
13: In some parts of the world, it's possible that half the babies conceived die, even in third world areas today. So you're talking about millions and billions of souls that are souls. Psalm 139, God, you know, wove me in my mother's womb and knew me before I ever said a word. And these are real souls. We need to have an answer to that. And I believe the right way to understand that is that God, in grace, gathers them into his eternal glory. He saves them. And there are a number of reasons why I believe that. I believe it because Jesus said, permit the little children to come unto me and forbid them not, for of such is the kingdom of heaven, Mark 10. I believe it because of a wonderful verse in Matthew 18:14, where Jesus said, the Father would never let one of his little ones perish. I believe it because of David's confidence in the death of his baby son, when he said in 2 Samuel, he cannot come to me, but I shall go to him. Well, there are a number of other passages. I believe in the scripture, Job said, when he was really in despair, he was really at the end of his rope. I mean, he'd lost everything, and he said, it would have been better for me if I had been stillborn, because then I wouldn't have this misery. I would be at rest. And here was the confidence of Job that the little one who is stillborn escapes pain and suffering and goes into rest. There are a lot of scriptures like that. And I also believe that the sovereign salvation of infants is the most magnificent analogy to how God saves adults, because in saving an infant, it's all of grace, because an infant can't believe. They can't do anything. God saves them purely by his grace, and we know that he by nature is a savior. He saves them by grace. That's a perfect analogy of how he saves us. Even as adults, we can't do anything to contribute to our salvation either. And purely out of his sovereign grace, he saves us. So I believe that there are a lot of other reasons, but I believe that when I said instant heaven to Larry King, I had a lot behind what I said. Another interesting thought about that, you read in the Bible that heaven is a place where there will be people from every tongue and tribe and people and nation. If you think about it, not every tongue and tribe and people and nation have necessarily heard the gospel. But if the Lord is rescuing the little ones from all those places, then they'll be representatives of every tongue and tribe and people and nation.
16: I know in the midst of all this uncertainty and with all of the threat of war, U.S. attacks now, U.S. attacks, retaliation are now underway, and there's almost a guarantee, the news media are telling us, that there'll be further retaliation from the terrorists. In the midst of all of this, fear isn't very far away, even from Christians. It's hard to avoid anxiety. Let me ask you, first of all, is fear always a sin?
13: Well, I wouldn't want to say that. I think when fear spills over into distrusting God, you know, when it becomes a settled fear that goes against the grain of divine revelation about God's promises to care for his own, then it's a sin. But there is such a thing as a responsible fear that makes me watchful, careful, protective of myself, my family, people around me. I think there's a wholesome sense of self-protection, a reasonable fear that keeps me from putting myself in dangerous places, in dangerous positions. You could almost say that fearlessness could be a sin, because fearlessness could step over a line into presumption. You know, the old story of, do I trust God so much for my life that I'm going to lie down in the freeway? That's presumption. That's overstepping the bounds of trust, and you've now entered into presumption. On the other side, you can overstep a reasonable sense of fear, a reasonable common sense approach to life that takes care about where you go and what you do and how you protect yourself and those around you. You can step over that line into a settled distrust in the divine purpose and the divine care of God, which is pledged and promised to a believer.
16: Now, I know you've written a whole book on this subject, Anxiety Attacked.
13: Yeah.
16: But let me just ask you to give us a brief summary of the advice you would give to someone who's struggling with anxiety.
13: Well, you know, what I do in that book is, in the back, there's a whole bunch of Psalms, and what I've told people through the years is just start reading the Psalms, because so many of the Psalms were written in a time of either the psalmist's distress or Israel's distress, and they start out with a dilemma and they end up in confidence. They're just great confidence builders because they affirm who God is and they affirm what God has done. And again, I believe that fear is connected to two things. It is connected, first of all, to a lack of information, and secondly, to a lack of trust. What I mean by that is, it's generally fear of the unknown that panics people. If you can see it coming, if it's there, if you can analyze it, you can deal with it. It's the blind side thing. And I think from the standpoint of a Christian, we can eliminate the lack of knowledge side of it by understanding Scripture, all that the Scripture says about life, all that it says about God's control over the circumstances of our life, all that it says about rejoicing in trials, all that it says about casting all our care on Him, for He cares for us, all that it says about He never slumbers or sleeps, He's always the watchful shepherd over His flock. Learning everything you can from the Word of God so that your knowledge of God is accurate. And when you know God, who is the God revealed in Scripture, then I think you have the foundation on which to trust. Why do I trust God? Oh, it's not because I've cranked up my emotions. It's not because I've gritted my teeth and said, I'm going to hang in there and tough this out. The reason I trust God is because I know who He is and what He's promised, because I have the information revealed to me in Scripture. And I think, and this is something very sad, there are so many people in the Christian church who have such a shallow understanding of the Bible. They have such a limited understanding of God. Many of them have been in these experiential kind of Christian churches or these seeker-friendly churches where they're literally injected with a placebo, or they're swallowing Sunday placebos instead of any nourishing vitamin, anything that's going to make a difference in their life, that when it comes to the crisis, they have absolutely no foundation of the true knowledge of God on which to stand. When Larry King said to me, "You don't have any fear of death," I said, "No, that's not because I'm better than anybody else, not because I have more resolution than anybody else, or because I'm a tougher guy, or because I am more self-disciplined. It is connected completely to my understanding of who God is and what God has promised." So the direction you have to go in relieving anxiety is to know your God. It's that old thing that J.B. Phillips said long, long ago, your God is too small. Mm-hmm. And if your God is too small, you got problems, because when you hit the crisis, he's not big enough to carry you through it. And we need to know that our God is not small. We need to know our God. And that's why I've said preaching through the years that the goal of all preaching should be the revelation of God. Above all things, his greatness, his glory, his promises, so that our faith rests truly in the one who is God. And then we can face anything, including death, unwaveringly.
16: Brings us right back to where we started when you used that illustration about Isaiah, who in the midst of all this tragedy right. that was falling on the nation, he saw God high and lifted up.
13: That's exactly what he needed to see. He needed to see God is on the throne, God is sovereign, God is holy. And this is happening within the framework of his sovereignty. This is happening within the framework of his holiness. He hasn't lost his control of anything. He is holy. And if you just think about that, God is not in the rubble. God is not up there wringing his hands. God is on a throne, and the angels are saying, "Holy, holy, holy." And holy, holy, holy means that whatever happened was consistent with God's holiness. And I'll tell you what is consistent with God's holiness. Sinners die. They die in a building, they die on a deathbed, they die in a hospital, they die in a car wreck, they die here, they die there. But that's consistent with God's holiness. So why would we question where is God then than at the death of anybody else any other time in the world? And I think I read one time where 78 or 80 people die every second. And I think it may be more than that now. Where is God? I mean, death, I'll tell you where God is. God has every right to take the life of an individual who's a sinner, because the wages of sin is death. The only question, and this is what I kept going back to, the only question is, are you ready for your death that you have no control over? In the little break, I said to Larry, I said, I forget exactly what it was on air off, but I said, there's a terrible evil in the world, Larry, and it's getting everybody. And he sat back in his chair and he said, "You're right, there's a terrible evil loose in the world." And I said, "Yeah, and it gets us all, and it's death. And the only question is, what are you going to do when it happens?" That's the compelling question. And he understood that that's the question. So I think that the way you resolve that question is to know the God who is the source of eternal life.
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1: Hi, this is Ben Lowell, and this is Back of the Bible Canada with Dr. John Neufeld. We continue our series today, The End of the Beginning, with a message titled The Truth of His Promise. So let's turn in our Bibles to Luke 24, verses 1 to 12, as we join Dr. Neufeld now.
2: I find the varied accounts of the resurrection of Jesus quite fascinating. You know, in just a little while, we're going to read Luke's account of the empty tomb. And if we pay close attention, we will find that the risen Jesus doesn't actually make an appearance until the next section. You know, the one in which Jesus appears to the two disciples on the road to Emmaus. You know, up until then, Luke focuses in not on the physical appearance of Jesus, bodily raised from the dead, which is what we would expect, but instead he focuses on, well, we're going to examine that. But because Jesus doesn't make an appearance until later, and we know that according to the other Gospels, he did appear to the women, and he did appear to Mary Magdalene in particular, we have to ask, why does Luke craft his retelling of the events the way that he does? Why keep back the best piece of evidence, that is, the physical appearance of Jesus, until later? What is it that Luke wants us to understand? And once we see that, it might help us, that is, we who live 2,000 years later, and who have not seen the resurrected Jesus, as I, you know, for one, contemplate those things. You know, I remember years ago spending time with a group of underground church pastors in a part of the world where persecution was rampant. For their safety, I will not relate where I was, but I bring to mind, as I was instructing them from 2 Timothy, that we used to spend time in prayer together. And on one occasion, they told stories of how all these men had seen a vision of Jesus. And one of them then asked me to relate my story when I had seen a vision of Jesus. And I told them, look, I never have. And they were astonished. And one man said, but you're a Christian, right? And I had to remind them of Jesus' own words. John 20, verse 29, Jesus said to him, have you believed because you have seen me? Blessed are those who have not seen and yet have believed. And that, I think, is Luke's purpose in telling the story the way he does. He wants to confront us with the evidence of the resurrection, but he wants to hold back the best evidence until the end. We're supposed to contemplate why it is, I mean, for his readers, who may not have seen the raised Jesus, why it is that they should believe. So I think we're ready to read the account. We're reading Luke 24, 1 to 12. But on the first day of the week, at early dawn, they went to the tomb, taking the spices they had prepared. And they found the stone rolled away from the tomb, but when they went in, they did not find the body of the Lord Jesus. While they were perplexed